0: Adam. From it, as the created son of God, you will rule the earth.
1: Will God help me?
0: All the power and might of God is at your disposal, Adam. You need only ask, and it shall be given you.
1: How can I possibly fail with all power at my command?
0: You cannot fail, Adam, unless you yield to the temptations of the adversary.
1: God will help me overcome the adversary.
0: When you are tempted, just ask, and God's power will be with you, and a legion of angels will stand by your side.
1: But why is God so good to me?
0: All creation will always have that same privilege, to call on God in time of need. And now, Adam, perhaps you wish to perform your first duty as ruler of earth.
1: As you say.
0: God has created many animals and insects and creeping things. You will name them.
1: That'll be a pleasure.
0: They will parade before you, Adam. Name them according to your own pleasure.
1: Oh, you're a pretty little thing. Furry and soft? Shall I call you furry because of your coat? No. Cat. Yes, Cat is your name. Oh, my, but you're large. Elephant. Elephant is your name. You're funny little fellows. Oh, what a face and a grin. I shall call you Monkey.
2: And Adam gave names to all the cattle, and to the fowl of the air, and to every creature that God had created.
1: You said that sin is the transgression or disobedience of God's law. But you didn't say what God's law is.
0: God's law is based upon one thing, love.
1: Well, isn't there a stipulated law? I mean something that can be stated in exact words.
0: There, in the very midst of the garden, are two trees. See them?
1: Yes, I've noticed them, and the fruit of them is good to look at.
0: One is the tree of life. The other, that one, is the tree of knowledge of good and evil. The law for you, simply stated, is this. Thou mayest eat the fruit of all trees except the tree of knowledge of good and evil. Thou shalt not eat of it.
1: But why?
0: Because God loves you and wants you to be happy. Obedience brings happiness.
1: I see now what you mean by love. God doesn't tell his created beings to do something or not to do something merely to be dogmatic, but because he has our own welfare in mind. Oh, God does love his created beings, doesn't he? I noticed that the animals, all of them, as they paraded before me, were in twos, in pairs.
0: Male and female.
1: They seem, well, contented and happy together.
0: They complement and help each other. God made it thus.
1: Oh, God is wise.

0: And the Lord God caused a deep sleep to fall upon Adam, and he slept. And he took one of his ribs and closed up the flesh thereof. And the rib which the Lord God had taken from man made he a woman, and brought her unto the man.
1: Wake up, Adam. Wake up.
2: What is it? Where am I?
1: Thou art in the garden, as before.
2: I feel so strange. But who's that creature over there, by the lake? Well, she's like me. She has arms and legs like mine, and she's smiling.
1: The Lord God has made thee an helpmate, Adam. He has fashioned her from one of thy ribs.
2: Oh, she's beautiful.
1: What wilt thou call her?
2: She is bone of my bone and flesh of my flesh. She shall be called woman, because she was taken out of man.
1: She has seen thee. Go, speak to her.
2: I am Adam.
3: I know not who I am, nor what I am.
2: You're a woman.
3: Have I no name? No name of my own?
2: I will call you Eve. Does the name please you?
3: Eve. Yes, I like it very much. What is this place?
2: It's the Garden of Eden. The Lord God who created us has given it to us for our home.
3: Oh, it's very lovely. So green and peaceful. What's that creature coming toward us?
2: Huh?
3: The one with the long neck.
2: Oh, it's a giraffe.
3: And that one over there.
2: An antelope.
3: Oh, how gracefully it runs. How beautiful everything is. Tell me everything about the garden, Adam.
2: Huh?
3: I want to know the names of all the trees and the flowers, all the birds and animals.
2: Oh, that'll take quite some time. Still, I'll try. Now, you see those trees? The small red berries on the trees are called cherries.
3: Oh.
2: They're very good to eat. And those birds, I named them swallows.
3: Oh, what's the name of these flowers?
2: They're violets. Oh, no, I'm wrong. They're daisies. It's all a bit new to me, too, you know.
3: Let's go on. I want to see what's on the other side of this hill.
0: And Adam and Eve walked through the Garden of Eden. And Adam told her the name of every living creature in it, as well as the name of all the things that grew there.
3: Adam?
2: Yes, Eve?
3: There's a certain tree. We've walked past it a number of times. Why haven't you told me its name? Have you forgotten it?
2: No, I haven't forgotten. It is the tree of the knowledge of good and evil. God has given us permission to eat of the fruit of every tree, except that one.
3: I wonder why.
2: He told me that if we ate of its fruit, we would surely die.
4: Well, children, that brings us almost to the end of the story of Creation Week. But there is one more thing the Bible tells us. Would you like to read it, Johnny? Here, the first three verses of the second chapter of Genesis.
5: Thanks, Dad. Thus the heavens and the earth were finished, and all the host of them. And on the seventh day God ended his work which he had made. And he rested on the seventh day from all his work which he had made. And God blessed the seventh day and sanctified it, because that in it he had rested from all his work which God created and made.
4: Good, Johnny. Do you understand what it means?
5: Yes, Dad. It means God gave us a day for rest.
4: Now, why do you suppose he did that?
5: I guess he felt tired after all the work he did.
4: Oh, I don't believe God ever gets tired.
6: He gave us a day of rest so that we can thank him for all that he does for us.
4: And we have so much to be thankful for. This wonderful earth that he gave us. The chance to make good lives for ourselves and for those we love. Sound, healthy bodies and minds. All the joy and happiness that come to us just because we are alive.
6: But, Dad...
4: What about people who are sick or who lose someone they love in an accident? People get in all kinds of trouble, you know. I mean, well, people aren't all happy.
7: Everyone has to learn to accept sorrow that comes to them from the outside. Besides, there's always something to be thankful for, even when you are sad.
4: Of course, lots of people get into trouble because they do wrong.
6: Why does God let trouble come to people?
4: Now, the Bible explains that, Pat. Want to listen to it?
6: Oh, yes,
5: sure,
6: please.
5: Yes.

0: Oh, it's morning. Adam. Adam, wake up. It's morning. Adam?
1: Oh, good morning, Eve.
0: It is a good morning, Adam. It's beautiful. The early morning sun, sparkling dew. Oh, Adam, I'm so glad God created me.
1: You're happy, aren't you?
0: Completely. And I always will be.
1: Unless.
0: Unless?
1: Unless we disobey God. Obedience, perfect and perpetual, will bring eternal happiness. Disobedience will bring unhappiness and death.
0: Death. What an ugly sounding word. I prefer to think of life. Happiness, joy, and love.
1: And there's no need to think of death. We can live forever.
0: Forever and ever.
1: As long as we eat of the fruit of the tree of life, we will live forever. And the condition under which we can forever eat of the fruit is obedience. It's that simple.
0: We will obey.
1: We will. And as long as we do obey, our capacity to learn, to love, to be happy will continually increase.
0: I just couldn't be happier than I am at this moment.
1: Oh, Eve, darling. God endowed us with high intelligence, and that intelligence will grow and increase as we live and learn and obey. There's absolutely no limit to our happiness and joy.
0: I believe that, Adam, for I'm even happier now than I was a moment ago.
1: But there's one thing we must remember and never forget.
0: What?
1: And that is to love God and not eat of the tree of knowledge of good and evil.
0: Ye shall not eat of it, neither shall ye touch it, lest ye die.
1: That's right.
0: You see, I remember God's commandment word for word.
1: Oh, you're wonderful, Eve. I think you're God's crowning achievement of creation. You're so beautiful and lovely. I adore you.
0: And what, my dear husband, are we going to do today?
1: Do? We're going to work in the garden and dress it and keep it as God instructed us to do.
0: Adam, there's something I want.
1: I want.
0: Something beautiful. At least I think it would be.
1: Well, name it, Eve, and so shall it be.
0: Well, I want an enclosure, a room of solid color.
1: Ah.
0: Red, perhaps. Do you think that's possible?
1: Of course. We'll plant and train roses, red roses, to form your enclosure. A room of living color.
0: Oh, let's get started right now. One, two.
1: I'm eager to begin.
0: All right. You can collect the roses, mm-hmm. and I'll walk around and select the place, and then
1: no,
0: we can start.
1: No, Eve. We must remain together, a united shield against the adversary. God has so instructed it.
0: Then I'll never, never leave your side, Adam. Never. Oh, what a beautiful shade of red. We'll train this rose to be the archway into the room. Adam, come here and see this rose. Adam? Adam? Adam, where are you? I must have strayed farther from him than I thought, and he told me to stay by his side. The angel told me that, too, so I'd better. I have a mind of my own. I have intelligence enough to recognize Satan if he tries to tempt me. I'll go where I please in this garden. After all, it's mine, and I... Oh, there's the tree of the knowledge of good and evil. Fruit is so beautiful. I wonder why God cautioned us not to eat it. Surely he would...
2: Did not God give you permission to eat of every tree in the garden?
0: No, we cannot eat of this fruit. He said that... What? Who's speaking? I don't see anyone.
2: Look up in the tree, Eve. Do you not see a serpent? The most subtle and beautiful of all God's creatures?
0: Yes.
2: It is I who speaks.
0: But you... Well, serpents can't talk, and they can't read minds, like you just read mine.
2: You're beautiful, Eve. The most beautiful of all God's creations. Your beauty surpasses even mine.
0: Really?
2: You're lovely, ravishing. But, Eve, you're not very intelligent.
0: I'm not.
2: No. Tell me, did God actually forbid you to eat of this fruit?
0: Why, yes, he said that if we even touch it, we would die.
2: And you believed him?
0: Well,
2: oh, that, my beautiful Eve, is where you are not very intelligent. You will not die. Touch it, Eat it. You will not die.
0: Then why did God say we would?
2: Oh, my dear Eve, now you're showing signs of intelligence. You're questioning God's word. And I'll tell you why God forbids you to eat this fruit. God knows that when you eat it, your eyes will be opened. You will become wise as God himself, and he doesn't want that. He would be jealous because you would achieve a higher sphere of existence, a broader field of knowledge. You would become equal with God. Naturally, he doesn't want that.
0: I don't believe it.
2: Don't believe it? I'm a serpent. Serpents can't talk. But I ate of this fruit, and then, Eve, then I ascended to the power of speech. You too, Eve, when you eat this fruit, will achieve godlike powers. You will become a goddess.
0: Oh.
2: See? I eat the fruit even now. I'm not dead.
0: No.
2: Neither will you die. You can't. You have eaten of the tree of life. Eat of this tree, Eve, and reach a nobler life. Find greater happiness. Here, take some of the fruit and eat it.
0: But God said we'd die if we even touched the fruit.
2: Oh, he did. But Eve, you are touching it. You're holding some of it in your hand, and you are not dead.
0: Well, I'm not, am I?
2: Of course not. Eat it, and you won't die either. Go on, eat it.
0: It does look like good fruit to eat.
2: It is.
0: Well, I guess just one bite won't hurt anything.
2: Of course it won't. Go on, eat it. Eating it won't harm you any more than touching it. That's it, Eve. Eat it. Eat another bite. And another.
0: It is good. It tastes delicious. And I do believe I'm ascending into a higher state of existence. I feel exuberant.
2: You are. Yes, you are. Eat more. Pluck some from the tree and eat all you want. And why don't you take some to Adam so he can eat too?
0: Yes, I will. I'll take a handful. Oh, I want Adam to become a god too. Oh, I can hardly wait to take these to Adam. We'll be happier than ever.

0: Adam. Adam.
1: Here, dear.
0: Adam. Hmm? Oh, Adam, I just had the most wonderful experience. I talked to a serpent.
1: A one-sided conversation.
0: No. He talked to me, too.
1: Well, Eve, what are you saying?
0: I talked to a serpent. He was in the branches of the tree of the knowledge of good and evil. What? He was eating some of the fruit, and he spoke to me. And Adam, he didn't die. Think of it. He was eating the forbidden fruit, and he didn't die. He told me that... Adam, what's the matter? You look ill.
1: Eve, what have you done?
0: Nothing. I just ate some of the fruit, that's all.
1: Oh, Eve, don't you realize that serpent is the adversary God warned us about?
0: Oh, Adam, he wasn't either. He was a serpent. He was a friend of God, not his enemy.
1: Yes, but he talked you into eating the fruit.
0: Oh, Adam, don't be so suspicious. The serpent told me the truth. We won't die if we eat the fruit. I've already eaten it, and I'm not dead.
1: What?
0: In fact, Adam, I feel better than I did. I've entered into a higher phase of existence. Here, Adam, here's some of the fruit. You eat it, too.
1: No, Eve, you've transgressed God's command. You'll die.
0: Die? Why, I have new life, new vitality, new happiness.
1: The deed is done now, Eve. You'll die, and I shall have to do without you. Oh, and I loved you so.
0: Oh, Adam, eat some of the fruit. Everything's going to be all right.
1: I do love God, and I'm grateful to him, and I want to be loyal to him. Yet I'll lose you, and that I can't stand. You're part of me. I can't endure the thought of being separated from you. If you must die, I'll die with you. Give me that fruit.
0: Oh, Adam, now I know that you love me above all else. Mm. And I love you, Adam, more than ever before. Mm. Is it good?
1: Mm. Yes, it is good. I feel myself entering into a newer, well, better state.
0: That's exactly the way I felt. Wonderful, isn't it?
1: Yes.
0: I told you that's the way it would be, Adam. And the serpent told me. He's our friend, Adam.
1: Maybe he is, but... Maybe he... No, he's the adversary we were warned about. We've sinned. We will die.
0: Nonsense.
1: We've transgressed God's command. We have sinned, Eve. We must pay the penalty. Death.
0: But we're not dead.
1: Eve, feel the air. It's become chilly and cold.
0: Yes. Adam, what is it?
1: God has withdrawn his presence. We're on the road to death.
0: Adam, I'm afraid.
1: Well, you should have thought of that before you ate the fruit.
0: Do something, Adam. Do something.
1: Do what? There's nothing we can do. We're paying the penalty.
0: You got me into this. Now get me out.
1: Oh, I got you into this.
0: Yes, you shouldn't have let me go off alone by myself.
1: Let you go? I didn't let you go. You just went off without even telling me.
0: You did so.
1: I didn't even know you were gone. Eve, look, the covering of light has left us. Oh, and it's all your fault.
0: My fault?
1: Yes, yours. If you had had any sense, you would have stayed where you were told to, by my side.
0: You're yelling at me.
1: I'm yelling at you.
0: I hate you, Adam.
1: Oh, you hate me.
0: You're mean to me. I don't want anything more to do with you. I don't even want to see you.
1: You don't... Oh, Eve, we're quarreling.
2: Yes, you are quarreling, aren't you?
1: Who are you?
2: Ask Eve. She knows who I am, don't you, Eve?
1: Why don't you go away and leave us alone?
2: Leave you alone? Never. Not anymore. You are now my servant. I am your master.
1: Leave us alone. I command you, go away and leave us alone.
2: You command me. Let me tell you something, Adam. I am your master. When you ate of that fruit, you acknowledged my superiority, my sovereignty.
1: What?
2: Yes, by obeying me, you lost the dominion of this earth. I am now prince of this world. You will obey me.
0: Oh. Adam, I'm afraid.
1: Afraid, Eve, of me.
2: Oh, no need to be afraid of me. I am your friend. Oh.
1: In the name of the Creator, leave this garden.
2: Don't you ever mention his name to me. I hate him. He and I had a war in heaven. He won that war. But I shall win the next war. Someday I shall sit upon his throne, ruling the universe. Then shall all creation bow down and worship me.
1: In the name of God, I command you, leave this garden.
2: I'll go, Adam. But I'll be back. Many times.
1: Oh, it's no use to cry, dear. We've sinned and we must pay the price.
0: Adam, look at this flower.
1: Huh?
0: It's fading. It isn't pretty like it was. What's happened to it?
1: It's dying, Eve.
0: Is that what death is?
1: Mm-hmm.
0: Must we wither and die like this flower?
1: Yes. We must pay the penalty of sin.

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0: Those who are wise shall shine like the brightness of the firmament.
1: Hey, sis! Dad! Mom! Come on! Your Story Hour's on!
2: Presenting Your Story Hour, building for a better tomorrow. Today's story...
3: Samuel says God has rejected me as king. Rejected me. Me. I've made mistakes, of course. A few, like anyone makes.
4: But your majesty,
3: but
4: you...
3: But it's an injustice. I've been a good king, and the throne should remain with my posterity. I am a man of valor and courage. Everyone says so. And I have vanquished many an enemy of Israel. Those things should offset the few mistakes I've made. I don't care what anyone says. I'll kill anyone who tries to get in my way. Anyone!
4: Your Majesty, you will recall that you ordered us to find you.
3: I don't care what I ordered, who to do what. Right now, I order you to keep still while I speak my mind. Understand? I am king. I'll have you remember that. Anyone who forgets it and doesn't show me the proper respect and homage will have his... I am king. I rule Israel. My word is law. I mean to be obeyed, and anyone who dares disobey will... What is that sound?
5: That, Your Majesty, is the harp player you requested.
3: Well, who told anyone to play? I didn't. I will not be interrupted even with music. That is lovely music. But I didn't tell him to play. Off with his head, whoever he is. How dare he play without my permission? Off with his head, do you hear?
6: Hello, everyone, and welcome.
7: Wow, Aunt Carol, sounds like there was a crazy king in power.
6: You're right, Uncle Dan. This famous Bible story is about a king, a shepherd boy, and a giant.
7: Oh, I know this story well. Mm-hmm. It's found in the book of 1 Samuel, chapter 17.
6: That's right. We call it The Boy and the Giant.
3: Now don't just stand there. Do as I said. Off with that fellow's head, whoever he is.
5: You sent for him, Your Majesty.
3: I sent for him?
5: You ordered us to find and bring to your court a clever player of the harp.
3: But why? Why did I want a harp player?
5: Because, Your Majesty, you were having spells of mental depression, and your counselors thought
3: now
5: that...
3: Now keep still, keep still. I want to listen to that music.
5: Yes, Your Majesty.
3: That fellow certainly can play the harp. It's the best music I've ever heard. Who did you say he is?
5: His name, Your Majesty.
3: Well, just bring him here. I want to meet him. His music does something for me. Quiets my nerves.
8: David, the harp player, son of Jesse the Benjamite, to see His Majesty, great and mighty king.
3: Come forward, David.
9: Long live the king.
3: Arise, David, my son. Why, you're just a lad. Are you a professional player?
9: No, Your Majesty. I'm just a shepherd.
3: A shepherd? Well, be that as it may, I wish you'd play some more for me.
9: As you wish, Your Majesty.

0: and from the noisome pestilence. He shall cover me with his feathers, and under his wings shall I trust.
1: And thus it was, in the providence of God, David, as a skillful performer upon the harp, was brought before the king. His lofty and heaven-inspired strains had the desired effect. The brooding melancholy that had settled like a dark cloud over the mind of King Saul was charmed away. When David's services were not required at the court of Saul, he returned to his flock among the hills.
2: Hello there. I'm back.
3: So I see. I thought you were supposed to stay at the king's palace.
2: I'm not needed right now, so they let me come home.
3: How do you like being in the royal palace?
2: It certainly is an honor. I've seen and learned many things. There are many temptations put in the way of the king, and for that I feel sorry for King Saul. The king has many difficulties and responsibilities. Responsibilities ordinary folk would never dream about. I've seen the glory of royalty shattered with a dark cloud of sorrow. It's made me think more about the harassments and troubles of men. Meditation. Prayer. Music. These things, by the help of God, are the things that will elevate the mind and drive away the dark clouds.
1: God was teaching young David lessons of trust. As Moses was trained for his work, so the Lord was fitting the son of Jesse to become the guide of his chosen people. In the court of the king, he was learning of the great responsibilities that rested upon the king of Israel. In his watch care over his father's flocks, David was gaining an appreciation of the care that the great shepherd of heaven has for the sheep of his pasture. All these things brought new thoughts to David, and a new, greater, and more serious theme to his music.
2: There's an evil which I've seen. It's common among men. A man to whom God hath given riches and honor, so that he wanteth nothing.
0: Surely oppression maketh a wise man mad.

0: Is everyone here?
1: Yes, Your Majesty.
0: I will speak to them.
1: Yes, sir.
2: Princess, lords, ministers of His Majesty's court, quiet, please. King Saul of Israel and Judah wishes to speak.
0: You are all members of my court. Each of you has been chosen because of your particular talent in your chosen field. Gentlemen, we are in trouble. Deep trouble. This you well know. General Abner, come forward. Up here by me.
3: Yes, sir. Long live the king.
0: You are commander-in-chief of all my armies?
3: I am, Your Majesty.
0: Tell me, the Philistines, are they prepared for battle against us?
3: They are, Your Majesty. Their armies are camped on the side of a mountain near Shoko in Judah. Directly across from their camp, on the other side of the Valley of Elah, is a good campsite for our army, if we elect to fight them.
0: There would be a valley between their camp and ours.
3: A deep valley, yes, Your Majesty. A frontal attack, either by the Philistines or by us, is almost impossible.
0: How do they propose to decide the conflict?
3: By personal combat, Your Majesty.
0: Well, now, that's not such a bad idea. Many a tribal war is decided that way. Do we have a champion who is willing to fight their champion?
3: Oh, we have many, Your Majesty. I am thinking, for instance, of a very brave soldier named Eliab. He is tall and impressive and fears nothing.
0: Well, get the army ready to move. We shall camp across from the Philistines.
3: Yes, sir, Your Majesty. Long live the king!
4: Long live the king!
0: Have another serving of mutton brought in to General Abner and myself.
1: Yes, Your Majesty.
3: This camp life seems to agree with my king.
0: Yes, I always feel better when there's a battle to be won.
5: I have come out to fight your champion.
0: What is that I hear?
5: If you have war...
3: A voice, Your Majesty.
0: Whose voice?
3: I don't know, sir.
0: What is he saying?
3: I can't quite understand him, Your Majesty.
0: Well, go and find out who he is and what he wants.
3: Immediately, Your Majesty.
0: Come in. Come in, Abner. What did you find out?
3: It was the Philistine champion speaking, Your Majesty, challenging one of our champions to come forth and fight him.
0: Which one of our champions did you choose?
3: Well, none, Your Majesty.
0: None? Why not? Well, that's why we're here, remember?
3: I asked for volunteers, sir. But no one came forward.
0: None of our men will fight their champion. Cowards. What do they expect? That I myself should go out and fight him? Well, perhaps I shall.
3: First, Your Majesty, let me tell you about him.
0: The Philistine champion? Why, he's just a man, isn't he?
3: He's a giant.
0: Well, so am I. I am head and shoulders taller than any man in Israel.
3: The Philistine giant is even taller than you, Your Majesty. He is at least 10 feet tall.
0: 10 feet?
3: Yes. And he wears a helmet of brass and a coat of mail. Oh, the coat of mail alone weighs over 100 pounds.
0: 100 pounds?
3: The spear he carries is like unto a weaver's beam. It has a head of iron weighing 13 pounds.
0: What a man. Now I wish I'd gone out myself and seen him.
3: He'll be down there in the valley again tomorrow, so he said.
0: Well, as soon as he appears, let me know. I want to see him for myself.
5: Why have ye come out to set your battle in array? Am not I a Philistine? And you servants of your king Saul? I defy the armies of Israel this day. Send now the man that we may fight together. If you have such a man, choose you a man, a champion, if you have such a man, and send him down to me.
0: He is huge, isn't he?
3: There's no man in our army who could defeat him, Your Majesty.
0: You're right, Abner. As large and as brave as I am, I wouldn't want to fight him. I can't blame any of my men for refusing.
3: What are we going to do, Your Majesty?
0: You're my general. What do you suggest?
3: I suppose, as your chief of staff, I should offer to fight Goliath.
0: Don't even suggest such a thing, Abner. You're a general. I need you to plan and execute wars, not to fight a duel with a giant.
3: Then I have nothing further to suggest, Your Majesty. We simply do not have anyone who can overcome that giant.
0: Nevertheless, I am not ready to give up. We'll wait a while and see what happens. We may think of some way out.
3: Granted, Your Majesty. Except, in the meantime, we will have to take Goliath's insults.
0: My orders, General. Do nothing. Nothing, do you hear? Until I give the word.
3: Yes, Your Majesty.
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7: Now let's return to our story, The Boy and the Giant.
8: David, sir, there's another lion after the sheep. Well, what are you going to do?
9: I'm going after him.
8: But David, sir, this lion is... Oh, he's a big one.
9: Now just stay here. I'll be back shortly. There's nothing to fear.
8: I hope not.
9: There. What did I tell you? There was nothing to fear.
8: You're the bravest man I've ever seen, David, sir.
9: Oh, I'm not brave at all, not really. I trust in the Lord and His promises, that's all. If we love the Lord and obey Him and trust Him too, and do all we should do, He has promised always to be our helper. I believe that. I know it to be true. So with God on my side, there is nothing to fear. Nothing at all.
8: Sounds simple, but when it comes to actually... Look, someone's coming.
9: Huh?
8: Well, it's one of the servants from the house.
9: Oh, yes, it is. I wonder what he's doing way out here.
8: He's running. He must be in an awful hurry.
9: Yes, it's probably some sort of message from Father, even from my three brothers at the battlefront. Well, what are you doing way out here?
10: Greetings, Master David. Your father sends me with a message. Master David is to come to the house immediately.
9: Is that all?
10: Master Jesse told me to stay here and help to take care of the sheep.
9: Fine. I'll be on my way.
11: David, my son.
9: Yes, Father?
11: Your three elder brothers, Eliab, Abinadab, and Shammah, joined King Saul's army to do battle with the Philistines. That was over 40 days ago. I'm concerned for them. I want you to go to Shachar and see what has happened.
9: Yes, Father.
11: Now, you will take an ephah of parched corn for your brothers. And this cheese is for your brother's captain, the one over there 10,000.
9: It shall be done, Father.
11: And look to you and receive your brother's pledge that all is well with them. And then hasten back here that I may learn how they fare. You will leave early in the morning.
9: Of course, Father.
3: Good morning, Captain.
12: Good morning, sir.
3: And you, Eliab, good morning to you.
13: Good morning, General Abner.
3: How are you this beautiful morning?
13: Oh, fine, sir, but I... Well, sir, I cannot help but be a little worried. For almost 40 days now, we have had to listen to the insults of that giant. How much longer are we to put up with it?
3: Now, that's what I'm here for. His Majesty has finally decided to engage the Philistines army against army, face to face, in a battle to the death.
13: I thought the war would be won or lost by one of our men fighting Goliath. Isn't that the usual procedure in these personal encounter affairs?
3: Yes, but His Majesty has decided to march against them, engage them in actual combat this very day.
13: Well, sir, I think we have a chance, army against army. Since we defeated the Philistines at Michmash, They have not been strong enough for a full-scale attack. They're smart enough to realize this. That's why they want a personal combat with their giant Goliath.
3: That's exactly the thinking of King Saul. His orders are to prepare for combat immediately. Captain, prepare your 1,000 for marching by early afternoon.
12: Yes, sir.
13: Well, I really do think the king is finally wising up. And
5: listen.
13: Oh, there goes old Loudmouth again.
5: Citizen. For 40 days now, twice a day.
12: He's right, you know. We are afraid to fight him.
13: Would a 2-year-old lad fight a grown man? It's just as useless for any of us to fight that 10-foot Goliath. Cowards? No, we're just too wise to undertake an impossible task. We cannot...
9: Eliab.
13: Well, if it isn't the little shepherd lad.
9: That voice I hear. Isn't he insulting Israel and Israel's king?
3: Yes. He comes out each morning and evening and hurls those insults at us.
9: Why do you permit such a vile thing? Why doesn't someone answer his challenge and fight him?
13: General Abner, sir, this is my youngest brother. He is acquainted with the ways of sheep, not of men of war. So overlook his crazy talk if you can.
9: But, General, sir, God is on our side. Has he not repeatedly delivered us from many enemies under impossible circumstances? Why doesn't someone go out and fight this bragging Philistine?
3: I'm afraid you've not seen this particular Philistine.
9: Seen him? Who is this Philistine that he should defy the armies of the living God?
3: He is a giant. 10 feet tall.
9: 10 feet tall? Is that so tall that God fears him?
13: Well, perhaps you will sally forth and fight the giant with your bare hands.
12: Yes?
9: What shall be done for the man who kills this giant Philistine and takes away the reproach from Israel?
3: Well, young man, not that it could possibly interest you, but the man who would be brave enough and able to kill that giant should receive great riches and honor from the king. Not only that, but the king would give his own daughter to the man in marriage, and he and his house should be free in Israel.
9: There's no limit to what God can do.
3: What? Are you seriously thinking of going forth to fight that giant?
13: Oh, of course he is, Abner, sir. At least he thinks he is. He's just a lad and knows not whereof he speaks.
9: The God of Israel can and will help.
13: Now listen, David. I'm your eldest brother and have the right to command you. In the first place, why have you come down here? And with whom have you left those few sheep that Father trusts you with? I know all about your pride and your bragging and the evil of your heart. I know why you're here, merely to watch the battle from the sidelines at a safe distance.
9: What have I done, other than what any true-blooded Israelite would do?

0: one in Israel valiant and brave enough to kill that giant?
1: There's no limit to what God can do, Your Majesty.
0: But a man, some one of my soldiers, must face the giant.
1: Oh, let no man's heart fail him, Your Majesty, because of the Philistine giant. Your servant will go and fight the Philistine.
0: You?
1: Yes, Your Majesty.
0: But you aren't able to fight that giant. You are but a youth, and he is a man of war and tall and powerful.
1: Oh, King, your servant was watching over his father's sheep, and there came a lion and a bear and took a lamb out of the flock. And I went out after them and delivered the lamb from them and smote them. This bragging giant of a Philistine shall be as that lion and bear, seeing he has defied the armies of the living God over which you are shepherd, even as I was shepherd over my father's sheep.
0: But it would be suicide, my boy, and I can't let you do it.
1: O King, the Lord that delivered me out of the paw of the lion and out of the paw of the bear, he will deliver me out of the hand of this Philistine.
0: Would that I had such faith and courage. Once I did. As a young king, I had faith and trust and courage. But now I... Go, my son. Fight the heathen Philistine. And may God be with you and give you victory. Armor-bearer!
2: Yes, Your Majesty?
0: Get my armor and helmet and coat of mail. Put them on this youth, that he may go forth to meet the giant fully protected by my own armor, and place my sword by his side.
2: Yes, Your Majesty.
3: The heavy helmet of brass was placed upon the head of David, the coat of mail upon his body, and the monarch's sword at his side. Thus equipped, David started out upon his errand.
4: You know, of course, Your Majesty, that he hasn't a chance against that giant.
0: I'm quite sure of that, Abner. But what else is there to do? Oh, I realize that I should fight Goliath. I am the leader of Israel, the king. But I shake with fear, for I wouldn't have a chance to win. I guess it's a guilty conscience that makes me fearful.
4: Your Majesty, if you had refused to let David fight Goliath, the Philistines would expect you to fight him.
0: But you realize, Abner, that I am king and must protect my reputation. And fighting that giant certainly is...
4: Your Majesty! David is returning!
0: Yes, yes, so I see. Apparently he's decided not to risk his life by fighting the giant.
1: Your Majesty.
0: Yes, son?
1: Your Majesty, I can't go forth to fight the giant in this coat of armor. I just can't do it. Never before have I worn armor, and I can do nothing with it on. If it pleases, Majesty, I should like to remove it.
0: Permission granted. Lackey, help the lad off with the armor.
1: Your Majesty, I would like still to have the privilege and honor of ridding Israel of this heathen giant.
0: All right, it's up to you. But what weapons will you use?
1: I shall take with me only those things I used in protecting my father's sheep. A shepherd's rod and my sling.
4: A shepherd's rod and a sling against that giant? Oh, Your Majesty, it would be murder. I beg of you not to.
0: You
4: let him...
0: have my permission, David. May God be your shield and sword.
1: Oh, thank you, Your Majesty. Long live the king!
3: With courteous gestures, David leaves the presence of the king, then descends rapidly the hilly slope to the bottom of the ravine which separates the two camps. From the brook, he chooses for himself 5 smooth stones and puts them in his shepherd's bag, which he carries. Then he draws near to the giant Goliath. When Goliath sees David, he is filled with amazement and anger.
5: Are you perhaps the champion the Israelite army has sent out to fight me?
6: I am.
5: They send a boy to fight a man? A boy still ruddy and of a fair countenance? Am I a dog that you come to me with sticks? By all the gods of Philistia, I curse you and your family after you.
6: Goliath, champion of the heathen Philistines, you come to me with a sword and with a spear and with a javelin.
5: And what do you come to me with? A shepherd's rod and a boy's plaything, a sling.
6: I come to you in the name of the Lord of hosts, the God of the armies of Israel, whom you have defied.

0: Why, you brazen little...
1: This day will the Lord deliver you into my hands, and I will strike you down and cut off your head, and I will give the dead bodies of the host of the Philistines this day to the birds of the air and to the wild beasts of the earth. Then shall all the earth know that there is a God in Israel, for the battle is the Lord's.
0: Come here to me, little boy, and I will show you a thing.
2: As the thousands of soldiers on both sides watch, David pauses a moment to take a stone from his shepherd's bag, placing it in his sling. Then, whirling it around and around over his head, he rushes toward the giant and slings the stone. Straight as an arrow, it whizzes through the air, finding its mark in Goliath's forehead. The mighty giant trembles and reaches out his hands as if he were struck with sudden blindness, staggers, then falls to the ground. Waiting not an instant, David springs upon the prostrate form of the Philistine and with both hands lays hold of Goliath's heavy sword and slays the giant.

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1: This is Aunt Carol.
2: And Uncle Dan saying,
1: Goodbye, everyone. See you again next time.

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1: I'm Cameron DeBaser.
2: And I'm Mark Howard.
1: And this is Talking Points. We are now on the fifth lesson of our 1st and 2nd Corinthians lesson series. This is a study, of course, in the book of 1st and 2nd Corinthians, and we're going essentially chapter by chapter, at least we have so far.
2: Mm-hmm.
1: I anticipate we might move around a little bit more, but we're essentially going in the direct sequence as the Apostle Paul wrote the letters. And this week we're looking at chapters 8, 9, and 10. So.
2: All right.
1: It's pretty straightforward.
2: Why don't I pray, and then you can tell us what we're drawing out of chapters 8, 9, and 10.
1: Okay, let's do that.
2: Father in heaven, we thank you for your word. Thank you again for the privilege we have of studying together worldwide. I pray, Lord, that you would be with our teachers around the world as they're preparing for this lesson and teaching the lesson, Lord, that you would be with every participant, that we would gain a deeper understanding of the plan of salvation through our study and practical Christianity. We pray that you would guide us in this study today, for we ask it in Jesus' name. Amen.
1: Amen. Okay. Now, before we dive into the specific talking points, let's just pan out and give a little context for 1 Corinthians 8, 9, and 10. Now, obviously, this comes after chapter 7, 6, and 5, which we studied before, as all, you know, books do in their right order. But this is important because the entire book of 1 Corinthians is essentially Paul away from the church, hearing about things, and he writes to them some burdens that he has for their reputation and behavior and whatnot, and he's responding to things that they have asked him about.
2: Right.
1: So, for example, in chapter 7, verse 1, why don't you read 7, verse 1?
2: Now, concerning the things of which you wrote to me.
1: Okay, and then he goes on from there.
2: It is good for a man not to touch a woman. He goes on to talk about marital relations.
1: Exactly. He's talking about marital relations, and that was downstream of the conversation about, in chapters 5 and 6, about the incestuous man and the church discipline, and they need to deal with sexual morality. Now we go to chapter 8, verse 1.
2: Right. Now, concerning things offered to idols.
1: Mm-hmm. And then he goes on to talk about it. Mm-hmm. So we have, first of all, this is part of his response to things they've written to him. And he's transitioning
2: kind of a bullet
1: from
2: list here of let's go through.
1: Exactly. So he had some burdens to talk about, and then he was responding to their things. This is part of the response section of 1 Corinthians. And he's now transitioning away from sexual immorality as the main focus, now about idolatry and things offered to idols and our responsibility as Christians and to each other. So that's the topic that we're looking at.
2: It strikes me ironically that, you know, sometimes in Christian circles when we get uber spiritual, we talk about, like, let's just talk about our faith in Jesus. I mean, all these little majoring and minors, we use that, and yet a significant part of the Christian faith is instruction in those so-called minors. I mean, Apostle Paul had the big picture. He didn't like, hey, don't worry about that stuff. No, he breaks it down because he knows that's the practical application.
1: Exactly right.
2: And it always bewilders me because much of what Paul wrote in the New Testament is instructional.
1: That's true. He didn't just write this gospel message theory all over time. He presented it, and now he applies it in here to the church in Corinth. He has some very practical things to say.
2: We even made the point last week, like, his gospel would, in essence, be something like Romans or the abbreviated Galatians. But most of what else he wrote was, we don't have the record of his gospel that he preached in Corinth.
1: Right. He makes reference of it, assuming they know it.
2: Or in Philippi or the other places. Right. What we have is the instruction that came afterwards.
1: Mm. And that's what we're going to dive into this week. And we have, as is our custom...
2: How are we going to dive into this, Cameron?
1: Three talking points. Talking point number one, and this is a direct quote from the Apostle Paul, knowledge puffs up, but love edifies. Mm. That's primarily coming from Sunday's lesson in this quarterly.
2: Okay.
1: Talking point number two, though I am free, I should be a servant to all. And that's coming from Monday's lesson. You'll notice also as you go through the lesson this week, Sunday was almost entirely about chapter 8, Monday was about 9, and then the rest of the week, Tuesday, Wednesday, and Thursday, focused on chapter 10. And that's where our third talking point comes from, where we should flee from idolatry. In our pre-discussion before we started recording, I talked to Pastor Howard about how this is actually a very easy lesson to draw logical points from because the Apostle Paul writes in a logical flow. And so chapter 8 has a certain section. His thoughts in 9 have a little slightly added or a different framework. And then chapter 10, of course, has its own identity. Not that he wrote in those chapters, but they break down nicely like that. So essentially, talking point number 1 comes from chapter 8, 2 from 9, and 3 from chapter 10.
2: All right. Fantastic.
1: Let's get into it.
2: Let's do it.
1: Knowledge puffs up, but love edifies. First of all, let's read the introduction here to chapter 8. If you'd read verses 1 through 3.
2: Now concerning things offered to idols, we know that we all have knowledge. Knowledge puffs up, but love edifies. And if anyone thinks that he knows anything, he knows nothing yet as he ought to know. But if anyone loves God, this one is known by him.
1: So clearly he's about to talk about things offered to idols and idolatry itself. And he says, we all have knowledge. But then he gives this warning. Now, be careful. Knowledge puffs up. So you could almost be in danger with your knowledge about the truth about idolatry and food offered to idols. He says, we're going to walk through this and you're going to know some things, but be careful. Love edifies. So be careful of the knowledge, not because it's false or knowledge is bad in itself, but that you abuse it and don't think of your duty to others. And that's going to be the predicate of his whole counsel here, is we want to know the truth, but we want to use the truth appropriately so as not to be a stumbling block to others.
2: Yeah, there's so much to say there. I don't want to give away that because we're getting into the discussion, but he basically is about to address the fact that their knowledge is the best way in their minds to minister to people.
1: Mm.
2: And, you know, I know this and you don't know it, and I'm going to straighten you out on it and make sure you know it. And so that's exactly what he, well, I don't want to say too much. We'll get
1: into that. Well, let's keep going. Why don't you read the very next thing he says then about what this knowledge that they actually know is. What was your next two verses?
2: Verses 4 and 5 say, therefore, concerning the eating of things offered to idols, we know, there's the knowledge, that an idol is nothing in the world, and that there is no other God but one. For even if there are so-called gods, whether in heaven or on earth, as there are many gods and many lords, yet for us there is one God, the Father, of whom are all things, and we for him, and one Lord, Jesus Christ, through whom are all things, and through whom we live.
1: So this
2: however, there is not in everyone that knowledge.
1: Right. And then he's going to go on to say, yet. So he talks about the knowledge that they know, the truth that they are clear on. And clearly, Paul and the Corinthian believers, he's not informing them for the first time. He's reminding them they already know this.
2: Yeah.
1: That you know that there's one God, that these idols and the gods they represent or the so-called gods, they're nothing in the world. They are just emptiness. There's only one true God. So there's not a, I was listening to a podcast the other day where they were arguing that, you know, the biblical mindset recognized and the Hebrews understood that God was the one true God as opposed to all the other false gods. And I'm like, no, they're not. Paul is making it clear there aren't other false gods. There's only one God, not a pantheon of gods. And you know this already. So you would think that would be the end of the discussion. You know the truth. These other things are nothing. So no big deal.
2: Mm-hmm.
1: But as you were about to read, why don't you go on to verse 7?
2: However, there is not in everyone that knowledge, for some with consciousness of the idol until now eat it as a thing offered to an idol, and their conscience being weak is defiled.
1: Mm. So again, his burden is not to teach them the truth about idolatry. He says, you know the truth about idolatry. The issue is those who don't know the truth and those who misunderstand and have a conscience that's sensitive to this, and he calls them weak. And I don't think that means that they're morally weak or so physically weak or something. I think he means by that that their knowledge is not what you know, and they have a more sensitive conscience because of their lack of, and therefore you who know more have a duty in regard for these who know less.
2: Well, the word conscience literally means with knowledge.
1: Okay.
2: And so their conscience is weak means they have less knowledge.
1: Right. So, but they're morally upright. They're intending well. They just don't have the knowledge base that you do. So you have knowledge and they don't. And to your point earlier, you would think, well, the logical thing is let's just tell them the truth and demonstrate the knowledge that we know. Except that could be damaging. Go ahead.
2: Right. And in the midst of not telling them. So if you say, well, I don't want to just hammer him all at once with all the knowledge, he's not really addressing that as much as he's addressing their practice. Saying, so let's just say, for example, you know that these idols aren't anything, and so it doesn't matter if the food's offered to idols, you're going to eat it. But what about them who don't have that knowledge? They're going to see you eating it and perhaps get the idea that you're giving credibility to that idol.
1: Right.
2: So even with imparting their knowledge, he's saying, even with your knowledge, you need to scale back your behavior to their lack of knowledge some situations.
1: That's exactly right. In fact, he goes on to say that explicitly in verse 9. Why don't you read that for us?
2: But beware lest somehow this liberty of yours becomes a stumbling block to those who are weak.
1: So notice he does call it a liberty. You have the freedom with your true knowledge about God and these false idols to practice a life where you don't give any regard to these idols, but your liberty could be a stumbling block for someone else. So you're free, but then you should restrict your freedom, which is going to become a theme that he's going to develop later on.
2: And I'd be remiss not to make the point that this is a perfect parallel to Romans 14.
1: Okay.
2: And a lot of people get into Romans 14 and one man regards one day above another, another man regards every day alike. Let each be convinced in his own mind. In the context, he's talking about days of fasting, not the Sabbath
1: that worship day.
2: Then he also says, but the man who's weak only eats vegetables. And of course, as Adventists, you're like, yeah, you vegetarians, you're only weak. This is exactly what they're eating vegetables because their weak conscience says that was offered to an idol. And when they do have that knowledge, they're like, I don't want to give honor to that idol.
1: So their restrictive diet was about idolatry. And that's what the concern is here.
2: That's right.
1: Well, and Paul goes on. And he explains in verse 10, for if someone sees you who have knowledge eating in an idol's temple, will not the conscience of him who is weak be emboldened to eat the things offered to idols? And you say, well, what difference does that make? But for him, that would be participating in the idolatry that he's conscious of, right? And because of your knowledge, shall the weak brother perish for whom Christ died? But when you thus still sin against the brethren and wound their weak conscience, now notice this, you sin against Christ. Well, now your freedom, which you know idolatry isn't a thing, has still become a sin because you're harming someone else in your freedom. So he says that's a sin against Christ, which reminded me of Matthew chapter 25 when Jesus comes in the last day to separate the sheep from the goats. And they both cry out, when did we see you? And he talked about, in so much as you did it to the least of these, my brethren, you did it to me. So here, you're dealing with the person of Christ in these weaker conscienced people and saying your duty is not to your freedom and to yourself, but it's to them for their salvation. That's the most important thing. So, knowledge puffs up, but love edifies. So, practical application of this comes in chapter 9, where Paul uses himself as an example. And we go to talking point number 2, though I am free, I should be, as Paul said, a servant to all. So again, the whole conversation in chapter 8 is the predicate for Paul's discussion of himself in chapter 9, because it could seem kind of startling to go from that whole sin against Christ, and then he says, am I not an apostle? Am I not free? Have I not? He goes on about himself. Well, he's using it as an example of a freedom that he has, or freedoms, plural, that he should expect from the church, rights that should be coming to him deservedly, earnedly so, that he lays down for this cause of Christ.
2: Yeah, it's always a little interesting to me when we get into translation here. A servant is so nice, the language we use. The phrase should be bondservant, and we would say slave today. We wouldn't say servant, we'd say slave. And I think that what's interesting about that is Paul says, though I am free, and he gives reasons why he's free.
1: And we'll look at those in a minute,
2: Yet, I should be a slave to everyone. In other words, my personal freedom is not as important as their salvation. This is fascinating.
1: This is a huge
2: principle. I'm willing to inconvenience myself to an extreme point for their salvation.
1: Well, as Christ, and we're going to look at that, where did he get that model of the quintessential example of limiting yourself or denying yourself for the sake of others is Christ himself. But we'll get into that. Paul goes through and he gives some, let's read verses 1-6 of chapter 9, if you would, please.
2: Am I not an apostle? Am I not free? Have I not seen Jesus Christ our Lord? Are you not my work in the Lord? If I'm not an apostle to others, yet doubtless I am to you, for you are the seal of my apostleship in the Lord. My defense to those who examine me is this. Do we have no right to eat and drink? Do we have no right to take along a believing wife, as do also the other apostles, the brothers of the Lord and Cephas? Or is it only Barnabas and I who have no right to refrain from working?
1: Yeah, and he goes on to give a reason why, but he lists off some very specific rights that he, as an apostle and a full-time gospel minister, should enjoy, it's not like he's seeking some special privilege.
2: Yeah, right.
1: This is just a right. And he lists off a few of them. They were to eat and drink. Now, that doesn't mean that he's not eating, drink. He's just fasting the whole time, but he's like, even the daily needs, like, you know, like, if I go out to eat, you guys should pick up the tab, right? This is some pretty stipend kind of stuff, right? Take along a believing wife. Apparently, they didn't have enough income coming from ministry. They could take along a believing wife, but apparently others did. It references Peter and probably the other apostles. Here, Paul's single. He doesn't have a wife to bring along, but he's like, if I had one, she should be along with me. And finally, to refrain from working. And clearly that's not a reference to like, I should take it easy and be of leisure. But he's like, this should be my full-time labor. Why am I out everywhere I go making tents and making connection in the working classes and having to sell my wares? And shouldn't I give my ministry? As an apostle of Jesus, all the other ones get that. Why do I not get it from you? And he makes a strong case. In fact, he goes on in verses 8-14, to talk about the basis of this being scripture itself. He quotes from the Old Testament, like, you shall not muzzle an ox while it treads out the grain.
2: Right.
1: And he asks, is it oxen God is concerned about, or did he say it altogether for our sakes? And he uses this biblical concept about down toward verse 13. Do you not know that those who minister the holy things eat of the things of the temple, of those things who serve at the altar partake of the offerings of the Lord? So he invokes the Old Testament priesthood. It's like they didn't have a share in the land because they ate from the ministry. The ox, even, you didn't muzzle an ox while he's, you treat the priests of the Old Testament and even the animals back then better than you're treating us. So why is that the case? And he makes a pretty strong argument. However, he goes on to explain.
2: Verse 15. I have used none of those things, nor have I written these things that it should be done so to me, for it would be better for me to die than that anyone should make my boasting void.
1: When I first started reading this, I was like, oh, I see what you're doing there, Paul. He's like, for example, I should get more money. I should take a wife. I should be able to And he's like, let me be clear. I'm not doing a passive aggressive, subtle dig. He's like, I don't want you to do those things. It would actually hinder my argument now.
2: Yeah.
1: He's like, the point is that I can give example in my own ministry of their very principle of self-denial.
2: And I don't want you to start doing it because I want to be able to keep boasting about the, you know, the reality that boasting and not it.
1: Yeah.
2: But that's what he's saying is,
1: it's a handy object lesson now that you've served up to me for the very principle that you asked me about. You asked me about food offered to idols. Let me illustrate it in my own life. You're free to eat food offered to idols, but it would harm somebody else. I'm free to demand salary, and but it would hurt you. So I'm treating you as the weaker one here, just like you should treat others. It's a really cool way that he's done this. I think it's just a really great, masterful bit of writing here. And the principle is that Christian duty outweighs personal rights. And I got to tell you, Pastor Howard, and I'm not about to get political here. Save me from that. But it is fascinating in the day and age in which we're living that rights keep coming up. Like, I have the right to do this and you have no authority over me. And I'm going to. And I think if Paul just laid out, could make a case for his rights as a minister and his liberties and his freedoms. But he doesn't make that argument. He understands them, even thinks they're right.
2: Well,
1: they're correct. But he says, that's not my highest goal, is to strive for my own rights and privileges. My bigger concern is the salvation of others.
2: First of all, to your point that you just made, you can imagine after chapter 8 that they're thinking, well, what do you mean? I've got to give up? Mm-hmm. You know, he says, I'll never eat meat again if it causes my brother to stumble. Well, I'm not going to do that.
1: Yeah. Plus, I have every right to eat,
2: exactly. Right? Yeah. Like, where do you come off telling me I got to mm-hmm. give up my liberty?
1: Yeah.
2: And so then Paul goes into, let me give you some examples.
1: Mm-hmm.
2: And his giving up of his liberties was far beyond what he's asking them to do.
1: Exactly right.
2: So, like, what are you going to say after that?
1: Yeah.
2: And, like, don't start making up for these things that I'm just talking about now as if, you know, because what happens is we're like, hey, instead of giving up, so I'm going to make sure that you have everything you need, and then I'm going to steal it from my brother, right? And so, anyway, it's interesting as he goes on, and we're going to get there, that when he comes to the conclusion of the chapter, he talks about how he fights and disciplines his body.
1: Mm.
2: And so, this is not an easy thing for him.
1: Mm-hmm.
2: But he keeps himself under subjection to these principles for the sake of the gospel.
1: Right. Well, he goes on to let me just read a bit here.
2: Yeah.
1: Where he says in verse 15, I've used none of these things, nor have I written these things that it should be done so for me, for it would mm-hmm. be better for me to die than for anyone should take my boasting void. And he goes on, but let's go to verse 19. For though I am free from all men, I have made myself a servant to all, that I might win the more.
2: Mm-hmm.
1: And that is his operating principle.
2: Right.
1: What's the most effective form of ministry? And he goes on to explain, to the Jews I became as a Jew that I might win Jews. To those who are under the law as under the law that I might win those who are under the law. And he goes on and on and on to the end that he says in verse 22, to the weak I became as weak that I might win the weak. I become all things to all men that I might by all means save some.
2: Mm-hmm.
1: That his central operating principle in his life is not his own rights and privileges and advantages, but the salvation of others. That is the mindset he's trying to get across to these Corinthian believers. It's what he's exemplified. And Pastor Howard, that can only come from Jesus Christ. This is not mm-hmm. a natural thing we have in us. Only the converted man can have that. As we look to Jesus, as we become more like him, we see this, the Jesus of Philippians 2, who was in his very essence equal to God, but he laid it aside and became obedient even to the point of death. Why? So that we could be saved.
2: Mm-hmm.
1: He didn't do it. Jesus didn't do what he did for his own salvation. He did it for our salvation. And Paul's saying, I'm not asking you to stop eating food offered to idols mm-hmm. for your salvation, but for the salvation of the other person. I'm not doing what I do for my own benefit. I'm doing it for their mm-hmm. benefit. It's a mindset shift.
2: Well, the reason I brought up what I did is you can read everything you just said and say, well, I wish I could be like the Apostle Paul. It's just not me.
1: Mm.
2: And he was just really good at this. And so that last few verses, he brings out his own struggle. Like, well, he became as those who are weak. Well, that's just in him. He's just, that's how the kind of guy Paul was. But then he talks about this running for a race and only, you know, he compares, you know, don't you know that those who run a race all run, but one receives the prize.
1: Mm-hmm.
2: Run in such a way that you may obtain it. And it reminds me of a story of an Ironman. His name escapes me right off the top of my head, but the guy preparing for the Ironman, he would rinse his cottage cheese and it's to get every ounce of fat out of it.
1: Wow.
2: Because he wanted to make sure he was tip top, that like the extremes we go to win an earthly race. And so Paul's saying, look, this race is not like an earthly race where only one person, we can all win it.
1: Mm.
2: But if an earthly person is willing to discipline himself to win an earthly race, if we can all win this race, if we're just, if we're willing to deny ourselves and follow Christ, then let's give everything to it. And as he describes when he comes to the end here, talks about, I fight not as one who beats the air in verse 27, but I discipline my body and bring it under subjection. Now, I studied this some years ago where the literal language he uses is to blacken the eye. Like to basically
1: beat yourself up.
2: Yeah. I literally give myself a black eye if this. But, so this isn't easy for him.
1: Mm.
2: This is a struggle for him, but it's a fight that's worth it.
1: Amen.
2: For the sake of the gospel. That's
1: a great point. Yeah. That's a great point. Well, and we got to move on. And by the way, in the notes, I gave an example where he taught this to Timothy also, who didn't have to be circumcised. Mm. In fact, they had just won in Acts 15 the right not to be circumcised. And in Acts 16, he has them circumcised, not for his own salvation, because they were going to win souls with it. Anyway, we got to go to flee for idolatry. Mm. 1 Corinthians 10, Paul compares the Christian church to ancient Israel, right? He talks about how they were all one, essentially, in Christ, because it says, they followed that, they drank from the same spiritual rock that followed them in verse 4, but that rock was Christ.
2: Mm.
1: So he's like, they were Christians just like your Christians. They were following the pillar of fire. That was Christ who fed them and watered them all along the way. And they are a cautionary tale because it says in verse 5, but with most of them, God was not well pleased, for their bodies were scattered in the wilderness. So he brings up ancient Israel to the New Testament church and like, don't in your arrogance look back on them and say, boy, they were sure bad off. He's like, you guys are doing the same stuff.
2: Right.
1: And they fell into idolatry and sensuality, the same stuff you're running into here. So be careful again in that knowledge that you think you're so much better. You are not better.
2: That's right.
1: We're the same people.
2: He gives several Old Testament examples
1: of
2: the manifestation. Idolatry isn't just one thing. There are several things that trip them up that are very similar things to what trips us up.
1: That's right. And so he uses them as an example, and he says, basically, do not become like this. In fact, verse 11, why don't you read famously there?
2: Yeah. Now all these things happened to them as examples, and they were written for our admonition upon whom the ends of the ages have come.
1: Mm-hmm. So he's saying they were Christians like you are. They had temptations and they fell. You're doing the same thing. I'm writing to save you from their fate. Therefore, verse 12, let him who thinks he stands take heed lest he fall. And I love that it's in that context that he said, no temptation has overcome, has overtaken you except just common man. But God is faithful. Essentially, you don't have to be overcome. You can cling to Christ and that power is available, but you got to choose it, right?
2: Yeah. Therefore, flee from it. We always, we'll quote 13 all the time. No temptation has overtaken you. Well, how come this temptation is so great? Because you haven't fled from idolatry.
1: right. So what do you do with it? You put it to use. Therefore, flee from idolatry. And it's interesting. He's like, well, I thought you just taught me that idols are nothing. He's like, even if they, the carved image and the stone and the, even the so-called gods they represent aren't real, there are real evil forces in the world. And they are trying to get you to be lulled into vulnerability and pounce on you. And you need to take heed lest you fall, even especially in your knowledge. Wow. You could be open to even worse temptations.
2: Time doesn't prune us to get into all the detail of this, but the there is the one false idol god that is being addressed here is self. It's like,
1: ooh,
2: it's not
1: mercy.
2: These other gods. Your problem is you.
1: Mercy.
2: Right? All the way through. Paul's fighting himself.
1: Mercy.
2: To be, you know, right? Your rights and your right, you've got to lay that down.
1: Mm. Well, he goes on to verse 20. Rather, the things that which the Gentiles sacrifice, they sacrifice to demons and not to God. Mm-hmm. And I do not want you to have fellowship with demons, right? So why don't you just rid yourself of the whole scene, flee idolatry altogether. You cannot drink the cup of the Lord and the cup of demons. You cannot partake of the Lord's table and of the Lord and of the table of demons. And he goes on. So the principle at stake, I really think, is perhaps best articulated in verses 23 and 24, if you read that.
2: All things are lawful for me, but not all things are helpful. All things are lawful for me, but not all things edify. Let no one seek his own, but each one the other's well-being.
1: Hmm. So, and he's basically coming to the summary of this whole thing. Don't look to your own. Don't look to yourself. And even if you're free, even if it's lawful, don't do it for your benefit. Think first, how does it impact someone else? And therefore, verse 31, whether you eat or drink or whatever you do, do all to the glory of God.
2: Mm-hmm.
1: That's your highest, highest objective in the Christian life, is not seeing how much I can get away with, how much I can do, how much privilege comes to me, what are my rights, even if they're true. The real thing is, with that knowledge that I have of the truth, how am I using it as a blessing to the world around me? How am I honoring God the most? And so doing, you know, be more like Jesus.
2: Yeah.
1: That's the bigger critical issue. There's a great concluding statement from Friday, and it comes from Acts of the Apostles, page 316 and 17.
2: Paul urged his brethren to ask themselves what influence their words and deeds would have upon others, and to do nothing, however innocent in itself, that would seem to sanction idolatry or offend the scruples of those who might be weak in the faith. The apostles' words of warning to the Corinthian church are applicable to all time and are especially adapted to our day.
1: Hmm.
2: By idolatry, he meant not only the worship of idols, but self-serving, love of ease, the gratification of appetite and passion.
1: I like that end part there. Don't think you say, well, thank goodness we don't have those idols. He's like, she's like, she means all species of idolatry, and it's applicable to us today. So this was truly written for those of us upon whom the ends of the world have come. So let's close with a word of prayer. Heavenly Father, thank you so much for the book of 1 Corinthians. Thank you for the practical teaching we find here in these chapters. Help us, Lord, to flee from idolatry and to seek only the glory of God, and not to be a stumbling block to others, but help us to be ministers to those, even to the expense of our own rights and privileges in the gospel. Bless us, Lord, as we seek to understand the principles of God and apply them in our lives, and in so doing, become like Jesus and hasten his return. We pray all this in Jesus' name. Amen.
2: Amen.
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0: Welcome to Sabbath School, brought to you by It Is Written. We're delighted to have you here with us today. We are studying 1 and 2 Corinthians, and today we're looking at lesson number 5 of 13, and it's called All to the Glory of God. We're going to be looking here, especially now, starting in 1 Corinthians chapter 8 through 10. So some interesting stuff that gets covered here today. Let's begin with prayer. Father, we thank you now for being with us once again and for giving us an opportunity to grow in our relationship with you. We ask that you'll bless our time together, and we thank you in Jesus' name. Amen. We're also grateful to have the author of this quarter's Sabbath School lesson with us, and that is Adenilton Aguiar. Adenilton, welcome back once again.
1: It's a pleasure to be here again.
0: So we're starting to get into the meat of things, into the heart of things. Lesson number 5 now, All to the Glory of God. When we looked at 1 Corinthians 5 through 7, Paul was focusing a lot on sexual immorality and challenges that the church was facing in that area. We looked at the unity that he wanted to have at the beginning of the book. And now we're getting into chapters 8 through 10, and he begins to deal with the topic of idolatry. What's the connection between what we looked at in chapters 5 through 7, the sexual immorality, and idolatry in chapters 8 through 10?
1: Okay, there is a very interesting phenomenon taking place in the New Testament, which is referred to by scholars as lists of vices. And what is interesting about that, related to the lesson of this week, what we are studying this week, is the fact that two sins appear together many times in the New Testament, which is sexual immorality and idolatry. I have here a list of those lists of vices. We can mention, for instance, 1 Corinthians 5, verses 10 and 11, 1 Corinthians 6, 9, Ephesians 5, 5, and Colossians 3, 5. But there are three texts that perhaps we should take a look at them. The first one is Acts chapter 15, Acts chapter 15 and verse 20. Acts 15, verse 20, it says, "But that we write to them to abstain from things polluted to idols, from sexual immorality, from things strangled, and from blood." We read also verse 29, which says, "That you abstain from things offered to idols, from blood, from things strangled, and from sexual immorality. If you keep yourselves from these, you will do well." So it is very interesting because those two sins appear together in various lists in the New Testament. And what is the purpose of this list? What is the function of this list? They are lists that are presented with things that must be avoided by Christians. And the fact that the two of them, both sexual immorality and idolatry, appear together, this reveals that Paul has a deep concern with those two things. Not only Paul, but as I mentioned, those two things appear in various lists in the New Testament. So both appear together in many passages. But there is also one important thing that we should keep in mind, which is the fact that both sins involve divided loyalty to God. Sexual immorality violates the body as the temple of the Holy Spirit, while idolatry gives to another what belongs to God alone. So Paul mentions something like that in 1 Corinthians 6, verses 18 to 20. Perhaps we could read this passage. 1 Corinthians 6, verses 18 through 20. Could you read for us, please?
0: Paul writes, "Flee sexual immorality. Every sin that a man does is outside the body. But he who commits sexual immorality sins against his own body. Or do you not know that your body is the temple of the Holy Spirit, who is in you, whom you have from God, and you are not your own? For you were bought at a price. Therefore glorify God in your body and in your spirit, which are God's."
1: Okay, so Paul is mentioning, Paul is showing that our body belongs to God. And when someone involves himself or herself in sexual immorality, violating the temple of the Holy Spirit. But in chapter 10, verse 14, Paul says, "Therefore, my beloved, flee from idolatry." This is very interesting because Paul first mentions flee from sexual immorality. And after that, Paul says, flee from idolatry. So those two things are very related in Paul's thought, because those two things violate or are somehow a way for a person to demonstrate a divided loyalty to God. Another thing that we should mention is that both sins were common in pagan worship contexts. We see, for instance, in Exodus 32, verse 6, the people of Israel was involved, got involved in pagan worship, and those two things also appear in the New Testament in this context. Both destroy the believer's identity in Christ. This is what we see in chapter 6, verses 15 to 20, and also in chapter 10, verses 14 to 17. So when a person is involved with idolatry or sexual immorality, this destroys the Christian identity because we belong to God. Paul presents this this thought very clearly. And finally, both are overcome by wholehearted love for God and other people. So Paul not only presents the danger of those two sins, but he also presents the remedy, the solution. And the solution is we need to develop our love for God and others. For instance, in 1 Corinthians 8, this is Paul's introduction to the topic. Paul says in verse 1, "Now concerning things offered to idols, we know that we all have knowledge. Knowledge puffs up, but love edifies." So how do we win sexual immorality and idolatry, especially idolatry, according to Paul? We have to develop love for God and for others. So those two sins appear together to show that these two sins must be avoided by Christians because they involve divided loyalty to God.
0: So you just read verse number 1 there, chapter 8 of verse 1, mm-hmm. and he finishes that up. He says, "Knowledge puffs up, but love edifies." Expand on that just a little bit. How does love help remedy these two challenges?
1: Okay. I think that Paul is presenting love as opposed to knowledge, not because Paul is against knowledge. This is not what is going on here. The fact is, knowledge without love produces pride. And pride is a sort of idolatry, right? So when someone does something, even good things, even spiritual gifts, even when one is using his talent or her talent to preach in the church or sing, but if some things are done without love, those things can lead someone into pride. And pride is idolatry. So Paul is not presenting love as opposed to knowledge, but Paul is talking about that kind of knowledge that is done without love. And in addition to that, love keeps knowledge from becoming self-centered. So it is good to do good things, to preach in the church, to sing, and to give Bible studies. But when we do those things without love, those things can become an idol in one's life. So love is the thing that keeps someone from becoming an idolater. So that is why Paul, I think, he's presenting love somehow as opposed to knowledge, but not all kind of knowledge, but that kind of knowledge that is done without love.
0: So in chapter 8, he begins bringing these ideas of knowledge and love together. But in 9, he presents himself as an example of maybe how this could and should be done. What's his purpose in chapter 9 here in doing that?
1: Yeah, this is very interesting because it seems that Paul is boasting somehow, but this is not what is going on here. He's presenting himself as an example that must be followed by the church members. I would read chapter 9, verses 4 through 6. This will help us understand what is going on here. Paul says, "Do we have no right to eat and drink?" And why is Paul telling this? It is because, as an apostle, he had the right to receive money from the church. And he's saying, do we have no right to eat and drink? Verse 5. Do we have no right to take along a believing wife? Not only as an apostle, Paul had the right to receive help from the church, financial help, but he also had the right to take the his wife with him if he had a wife. That is why he says, do we have no right to take along a believing wife, as do also the other apostles, the brothers of the Lord and Cephas? And in verse 6 he says, or is it only Barnabas and I who have no right to refrain from working? So it was not necessary for Paul to work. He had the right to receive help, financial help from the church, but he's giving up these rights because of love. So he presents himself as someone who gives up the rights he has to demonstrate that he's someone willing to work only out of love. That's why Paul presents himself as an example to be followed by the church members. In addition, Paul shows that love must guide the use of freedom. In verse 12, he says, of chapter 9, he says, if others are partakers of this right over you, are we not even more? Nevertheless, we have not used this right, but endure all things, lest we hinder the gospel of Christ. So he's speaking about people who could use their freedom to do some things, but love gives up the liberty to do some things because of the others. And to finish this topic, the gospel is more important than personal advantage. Paul disciplined himself and refused to make use of certain privileges so that his ministry would remain faithful and effective. In verse 18, he comments something about this. He says, what is my reward then? That when I preach the gospel, I may present the gospel of Christ without charge, that I may not abuse my authority in the gospel. So he's showing that the gospel is more important than personal advantage, and he's willing to give up this personal advantage to demonstrate his love for the church.
0: So he I think understands this principle very, very well. If we want to understand this even better than what you cover in the quarterly, you have a companion book that you've written. Tell us a little bit about that.
1: Okay, so in chapter 5 of this book, you will find many other passages that I use to explain this topic, and I think you will benefit from reading this.
0: If you'd like to pick that up, just go to itiswritten.shop. Again, itiswritten.shop. You'll find the companion book to this quarter's Sabbath School lesson right there. Each chapter in that book goes along with the very same week and chapter in your quarterly and goes into greater detail, and you will find much, much more there. Again, itiswritten.shop. We're going to come back in just a moment as we continue studying about how God desires that we should do all things to the glory of God. We'll be right back. At It Is Written, we are passionate about the study of the Word of God, and we encourage you to be serious about it also. I want to share with you a way that you can dig deeper into the Word of God, to mine its depths for those precious nuggets of truth. And here it is, itiswritten.study. Go online to itiswritten.study and you can access the It Is Written Bible Study Guides. They're 25 in-depth Bible studies that will walk you through the Bible. It's going to be good for you, and it's the sort of thing you'll want to tell somebody else about so that they can dig deeper into the Word of God and come to know the things of the Bible intimately. As you get into the It Is Written online Bible study guides, you'll understand the prophecies of the Bible, the plan of salvation, and so much more. So don't forget, itiswritten.study. itiswritten.study. Welcome back to Sabbath School, brought to you by It Is Written. We're looking at the books of 1st and 2nd Corinthians, and today we're looking at lesson number 5, All to the Glory of God. Adonilton, we just looked in 1 Corinthians chapter 8 and chapter 9 about how Paul kind of sets himself up as an example of what to do, a positive example of this this relationship between knowledge and love. But he also sets up Israel as a negative example. In this context, what was the attitude of ancient Israel that we are being encouraged not to imitate?
1: Okay, very good. So this is very interesting because Paul presents himself as a positive example, as he wants to say, follow me, imitate me. And he actually speaks very clearly, imitate me as I imitate God. But Israel appears as a negative example. As you mentioned, this is presented for people not to follow what Israel did. And let's understand what Israel did. Let's read chapter 10, verses 1 through 4. Chapter 10, verses 1 through 4, Paul says, "Moreover, brethren, I do not want you to be unaware that all our fathers were under the cloud, all passed through the sea, all were baptized into Moses in the cloud and in the sea." It is very interesting because Paul is presenting some privileges Israel had. And in verse 3, he keeps speaking about those privileges. He says, "All ate the same spiritual food." Verse 4, "And all drank the same spiritual drink, for they drank of the spiritual rock that followed them, and that rock was Christ." But I'd like also to read verse 5, because the first word in verse 5 is Paul saying something like this. Okay, they had all these privileges. Let's see how they behave. In verse 5 we read, "But," and this is a very important word, "but with most of them God was not pleased, for their bodies were scattered in the wilderness." This is very special because for us today we have so many privileges as well. And perhaps we are talking to someone who has many privileges, someone who has been receiving the blessings of God. I think you should pay attention to what is going on here because Paul presents many privileges Israel had. But in verse 5, he says, "but." And this word is important because we should expect a different behavior from Israel. If they had all these privileges, they should behave accordingly. But in contrast, God, the text says, most of them, God was not pleased, well pleased. That is to say, they had the privileges. They should demonstrate gratitude to God. They should obey God. They should follow God's commandments. But they did not do this way. God was not well pleased with them. So Paul presents these negative examples for us not to follow. Paul is the positive example to be followed, but not the example presented by Israel.
0: So he's drawing a clear distinction between those two approaches to what he's sharing there. I want to dive in the time that we have remaining to the subject of idols.
1: Mm-hmm.
0: Paul says that idols are nothing.
1: Mm-hmm.
0: And at the same time, he says we should flee from idols.
1: Mm-hmm.
0: It seems a little odd that we should be fleeing from something that is nothing. But what does he mean when he's talking about idols in these different ways, and what kind of an impact is it having on the church in Corinth?
1: Mm-hmm.
0: if they don't understand where he's coming from?
1: Okay. I think Paul is drawing upon the Shema, Deuteronomy 6, verse 4. It is interesting when we read chapter 8, and Paul is basically quoting Deuteronomy. Perhaps we should read chapter 8, verses 4 through 6, if you could read for us.
0: "Therefore, concerning the eating of things offered to idols, we know that an idol is nothing in the world, and that there is no other God but one. For even if there are so-called gods, whether in heaven or on earth, as there are many gods and many lords, yet for us there is one God, the Father, of whom are all things, and we for him, and one Lord Jesus Christ, through whom all are things, and through whom we live.
1: Okay, the message is very simple. Paul is saying, idols are nothing because they are not real gods. But people usually create gods for themselves. And this happened in the past, and this happens today as well.

0: our loyalty to God, as we mentioned in the previous section. It provokes the Lord to jealousy and contradicts the call to love God above all things and to do everything for His glory. He mentions that in 1 Corinthians 8, verse 4. And this is why he says, do not become idolaters. As he mentions in verse 7, we can read, Paul says, and do not become idolaters. And as were some of them, as it is written, the people sat down to eat and drink and rose up to play. This is very interesting because eating and drinking are blessings, are things that God gives to us. So sometimes it is possible for a believer, a person, to use blessings in a way that God does not want him to use them. So drinking and blessing and eating are blessings, but in this case, those things became an idol in the life of Israel and in the life of the Corinthians too. The same thing can happen today, right? Because we have so many blessings. Eating is a good thing. Drinking a good water, drinking a good juice, those are good things. But even privileges can become idols in our lives, and Paul is very, very concerned with this.
1: So he warns us about idolatry here in chapter 8. Last week when we came together, Paul gave us some strong warnings about sexual immorality. Mm-hmm. Here he's warning us about idolatry. He gave us an antidote, a solution, mm-hmm. if you will, to the challenges of sexual immorality last week. Mm-hmm. What kind of a solution does he offer us this week? I assume he offers us a solution. Mm-hmm. What does that look like?
0: Okay, it is love. If we can summarize in one word, Paul is saying, okay, if you want to win idolatry, love. You have to develop love for God. I think we could read Deuteronomy 6, which is a very important passage in the Old Testament, and Paul uses this passage in 1 Corinthians. This is the Shema, which is a prayer that people did every day in Israel. Deuteronomy 6, verses 4 and 5.
1: Hear, O Israel, the Lord our God, the Lord is one. You shall love the Lord your God with all your heart, with all your soul, and with all your strength.
0: Okay, so Paul is using this text in 1 Corinthians 8 because he wants to show that love is the remedy for idolatry. If you love God with all your heart, you have no room for idols in your life. In 1 Corinthians 8, verses 2 and 3, he says, and if anyone thinks that he knows anything, he knows nothing yet as he ought to know. But if anyone loves God, this one is known by him. So love is the solution. It is very interesting when you read this in chapter 8, because this is a sort of introduction for what we read in chapter 8, in chapter 13. He speaks about love in chapter 13, but here we have an introduction. Love is the solution not only for idolatry, but all the problems Paul is dealing with in the Church of Corinth. Another text that is very important for us to understand what Paul is talking about here is chapter 10, verse 31. Chapter 10, verse 31, a very known passage. If you could read for us, please.
1: Therefore, whether you eat or drink or whatever you do, do all to the glory of God.
0: Okay. Whether you eat or drink, it is interesting because he mentioned eating and drink, which are blessings. Whether you eat or drink or whatever you do, any other type of blessing, do all to the glory of God. So the first remedy for idolatry, love. We have to love God. And we have to be aware that only God deserves our worship, our service, because He is the only God, as Paul uses Deuteronomy 6, verses 4 and 5. So love is the true remedy for idolatry.
1: And we don't have much time left, but I wanted to ask you this quick question. Most of the people I know aren't walking around carrying idols and mm-hmm. practicing idolatry. Idolatry takes different forms. touch on a few of those forms for us before we finish today.
0: Okay, so every

0: Everything that replaces God is an idol, right? So I think that even good things, as we saw, privileges as eating, as drinking, even preaching, even singing, if I do those things to call the people's attention to myself, this may become an idol in my life. So everything that replaces the place that only God deserves, this can become an idol. So eating, drinking, a wife, a husband, a son, any person, anything that occupies the first place in our lives, this becomes an idol in our lives.
1: So many things could take that form of being an idol in our lives.
0: Oh, yes.
1: Adnan Nilton, thank you for leading us through this week's lesson, looking at how all things should be done to the glory of God. Next week, things get interesting again. Next week, on lesson number 6, we're going to look at spiritual gifts. What are spiritual gifts? Do you have a spiritual gift? Do you have multiple spiritual gifts? What was the purpose of spiritual gifts? Next week, we are going to be delving into that subject much more deeply and looking at what Paul has to say about the very significant subject of spiritual gifts. We're going to find out how we can use those gifts to the glory of God and not allow them to become idols that we focus on ourselves or that others focus on us as well. We thank you for joining us this week on Sabbath School. Next week again, lesson number 6, spiritual gifts. God bless you. We'll see you then.

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1: Welcome to Sabbath School Panel. 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

0: Hello, I'm Shelley Quinn, and we are excited that you're joining us for Sabbath School Panel. We're studying this quarter, 1st and 2nd Corinthians. Today is Lesson 5, All to the Glory of God, and you will be blessed through this study. I know we are. How blessed we are that the Seventh-day Adventist Church puts out an adult Bible study guide. So we're studying with the whole church the same thing around the world. Well, let me introduce you, not that they need introduction, but your 3ABN family, my brothers and sisters, my sister in Christ, Jill Morricone.
1: Thank you so much, Shelley. On Monday, we have Selfless Love, 7 Takeaways, a Spiritual Leadership.
0: Amen. And Pastor John Lomagain.
2: And I have Tuesday, Learning from the Past.
0: We're going to be a good study. Pastor James Rafferty.
3: Wednesday's lesson is entitled, Warning Against Idolatry.
0: And finally, Pastor Brian Johnson.
4: Yes, I have Thursday's lesson, and it is Overcoming Idolatry. We can overcome by God's grace.
0: Amen and amen. Would you like to have our prayer, John?
4: Oh, I'd be honored. Hey, friends, let's pray. Oh, our Father in heaven, thank you that you make your word available to us to study. And Lord, we are praying that as we dig into this treasure that you have provided for us, that we will come out changed.
0: Yes.
4: Don't let us be the same at the end of this that we were going into this. And Lord, when you come into your kingdom, when the clouds of glory part, Lord, save us, we pray. In the mighty name of Jesus Christ, amen.
0: Amen. Well, I really wanted to begin by touching on Sabbath's lesson because I thought that there were some good thoughts in there. You know, we often think that dramatic moments of faith bring glory to God if we're preaching or teaching or witnessing or doing something special. But what Paul teaches us is that we bring glory to God by our daily choices, our quiet decisions, and ordinary habits, even simple acts of eating and drinking. Our memory text is 1 Corinthians 10:31, and he says, therefore, whether you eat or drink or whatever you do, do all to the glory of God. So here's the point. Christian life is not divided into two categories, the sacred and the ordinary. In all of our conduct, we should bring glory to God. Previously, we have studied, Paul dealt with sexual immorality in 1 Corinthians chapters 5 and 6. He says in 1 Corinthians 6:18, flee sexual immorality. Why? He answers it in the next verse. The body of the believer is the temple of the Holy Spirit. And then he goes on in 1 Corinthians 6:20 and tells us, you were bought at a price, and therefore must glorify God in our body and spirit. Now, we studied the transitional chapter of 1 Corinthians, chapter 7, which indicates that immorality and idolatry are related. And today we're going to study chapters 8 through 10, the danger of idolatry. In 1 Corinthians 10:14, Paul says, flee from idolatry, just as you flee from sexual immorality. You must also flee from idolatry. And the scripture often links these two sins because both involve unfaithfulness to God. Acts 15, just jot this down, verse 20 and verse 29, mentions both idolatry and sexual immorality. Ephesians 5:5 and Colossians 3:5 connect immoral living with idolatrous hearts. Both sins distort worship. Both sins pull the heart away from wholehearted devotion to God. So the issue is deeper than conduct alone. It's about allegiance. Yeah. Who has your heart? Who is sitting on the throne? Last week, we saw that being the temple of the Holy Spirit, we can flee from sexual immorality. And this week, we're going to see how we can flee from idolatry by doing all for the glory of God. So, Sunday's lesson is knowledge versus love. If you've got your Bibles, open to 1 Corinthians chapter 8. Here, Paul is addressing the problem that had divided the church at Corinth, food offered to idols. Now, some Corinthians had knowledge. They were strong in their faith. And in 1 Corinthians 8:4, they understood that idols were nothing, that there is no other God but one. The problem was they concluded that their liberty gave them permission to eat food offered to idols without concern for others. In 1 Corinthians 8:7, Paul describes the others, the recent converts to paganism who didn't fully understand and they had weaker consciences. They were troubled by eating food associated with idol worship. So what the strong saw as liberty, the weak could experience as confusion, compromise, or even spiritual ruin if they assumed that Christianity and idolatry could be mixed. So Paul begins by addressing the difference between knowledge and love. One of my favorite scriptures, 1 Corinthians 8:1. We know that we all have knowledge. Knowledge puffs up, but love edifies. Knowledge alone can inflate our ego with pride and make us seem self-assured and sharp. But love builds up, it strengthens, it protects. Love not only thinks of what is true, but also how truth should be lived in every way to bless others. Paul's not condemning knowledge itself, because knowledge matters. Yeah. You know, truth matters. Doctrines matter. But in 1 Corinthians 8:4 through 6, he affirms that there's only one true God. What does that echo? Deuteronomy 6, verse 4, the great confession of Israel. Hear, O Israel, the Lord our God, the Lord is one. But what follows that verse in Deuteronomy 6, 5? You shall love the Lord your God with all of your heart, soul, and strength. Now let's look at 1 Corinthians 8, 2, and 3. If anyone thinks that he knows anything, he knows nothing yet as he ought to know. But if anyone loves God, this one is known by him. So in other words, knowledge that does not produce humility is dangerous. I'll say that again. Knowledge that does not produce humility is dangerous. True knowledge of God leads us to love for God, and love for God shapes how we treat others. Knowledge that does not produce tenderness wounds the soul. Knowledge that insists on rights while ignoring the conscience of a brother or sister is not reflecting the Spirit of Jesus. 1 Corinthians 8:9, he says, beware, lest somehow this liberty of yours becomes a stumbling block to those who are weak. Christian freedom is never permission to be careless with another person's spiritual life. Love asks not merely, what am I allowed to do? But will this help someone draw closer to Jesus?
5: That's good.
0: Love asks, could my example confuse someone? Could my choice weaken another's conscience? Could my insistence on being right, listen to me and practice this when you are on Facebook, could our insistence of being right injure a soul that Christ died to save? 1 Corinthians 8:13. Paul And it beautifully expresses what self-denying love is. Listen, 1 Corinthians 8:13. Therefore, if food makes my brother stumble, I will never again eat meat, lest I make my brother stumble. That's the spirit of Christ. Jesus did not cling to his rights. He gave himself. He humbled himself. He laid down his life to save us. And Paul says that's the same spirit that should be in me, in you. In 1 Corinthians 10:31, he brings this idea and shines the light. It just pinpoints this. He says, therefore, whatever you eat or drink, whatever you do, do all for the glory of God. To glorify God is to live in such a way that his character is made manifest in us. Mm-hmm. Our choices should reflect his purity, his holiness, his unselfish love. It means we do not merely ask, is this technically possible?
5: Yeah.
0: But does this honor God? Does this bless others? Does this reflect Christ? The principle reaches far beyond the food offered to idols. It touches every word we speak, the things that we watch, the places that we go, and the habits that we nurture, the attitudes that we carry. It touches entertainment, relationships, appetites, ambitions, and our use of freedom. In every area of life, the question is the same. Does this bring glory to God?
5: That's good.
0: We flee immorality because the body is the temple of the Holy Spirit. We flee idolatry because the heart belongs to God alone. And we walk in love. I hope we're walking in love because Christ has loved us first. In the end, the highest calling of the Christian life is not simply to know love, but to live it in love for the glory of God. Pray every day, Lord. Romans 5:5 says that you pour your love into my heart by the Holy Spirit. Father, pour your love into me. Help me love others the way you do. Help me to see them the way you do. And help me never to be puffed up with knowledge because I have the right doctrine, but help me always to edify others by the power of your love through the Holy Spirit.
5: Amen. I love that, Shelley. What a beautiful lesson. I love, as you brought out, the connection between idolatry, immorality, and I love the self-denying aspect that took place there, doing all for the glory of God, not just with food and idols, but every aspect of our lives. That's beautiful. I'm Jill Morricone. Monday, we continue this theme, as it were, selfless love, and we're going to 1 Corinthians 9. The focus of my day is all of 1 Corinthians chapter 9. We see again a practical example of love for Christ and love for the brethren revealed in Paul's example, refusing remuneration, his self-denial for the sake of the gospel. Let's take a look at what that looks like. We think of 1 Corinthians 13 as the chapter on love, do we not? And yet, 1 Corinthians 8 had a lot on love, and 1 Corinthians 9 has a lot on selfless love as well. Seven takeaways of spiritual leadership. We begin in verse 1, 1 Corinthians 9, verse 1. Am I not an apostle? One sent directly by the risen Christ to preach the gospel. Am I not free? Have I not seen Christ Jesus our Lord? And Paul did. Remember on the road to Damascus? He saw Jesus Christ. Are you not my work in the Lord? Are you not, the Corinthian believers, were the fruits of his preaching and his ministry? So Paul is a leader in the early Christian church, is he not? We see, actually, if you look at, keep your finger in 1 Corinthians 9, but if you look at Galatians 2, verses 7 through 9, we see Paul and Peter Peter, both being almost compared, as it were, their apostleship. Paul as an apostle to the Gentiles, Peter as an apostle to the Jews. We see, but on the contrary, when they saw that the gospel for the uncircumcised had been committed to me, this is to Paul, just as the gospel for the circumcised was to Peter. For he who worked effectively in Peter for the apostleship to the circumcised also worked effectively in me toward the Gentiles. In other words, Paul was called in a special way to be an apostle for the Gentiles, just as Peter had been called to be an apostle to the Jewish brethren there. Verse 2, we're going back to 1 Corinthians 9, verse 2. If I am not an apostle to others, yet doubtless I am to you. In other words, he was an apostle to the Corinthian believers, but some doubted. He was not an apostle to others. Some doubted his apostleship. They said, oh, he didn't spend 3.5 years with Jesus like all the other brethren, or whatever the allegations were they made. They doubted his apostleship. He says, but you are the seal of my apostleship in the Lord. Their conversion demonstrated that he was called to be an apostle. Takeaway number one, spiritual leaders remain faithful even when others doubt them. You see, some doubted Paul's apostleship, some doubted his call to ministry. It requires courage to lead when other people doubt. It's easier to spiritually lead when the troops rally around, right? And they say, oh yeah, you got this, Pastor Johnson, and we're behind you. But what if they don't? You think about the disciples under Jesus. Did they always think, Shelley, that he led well? Sometimes they doubted him. Spiritual leaders remain faithful even when others doubt. Let's read verse 3. 1 Corinthians 9, 3, my defense, or his proof of apostleship here, to those who question me is this. Verse 4, do we have no right to eat and drink? Now, food and drink represented financial assistance. The apostles, the ministers of the gospel, were to receive financial support, remuneration for their work. That is clearly biblical. Paul had every right to receive financial remuneration for the work he did. And we know in other places, if you read Philippians, he did receive financial remuneration from the brethren at Philippi. So it's not that he never took money, but with the Corinthian believers specifically, he chose to forego that right. Let's read verse 5. Do we have no right to take along a believing wife, as do the other apostles, the brothers of the Lord and Cephas? That would be Peter. You see, a married apostle was entitled to receive support for a wife. Verse 6, or is it only Barnabas and I who have no right to refrain from working? So Paul and Barnabas had the right to earn wages for the work, did they not? They had the right. They were gospel ministers. Did they have the right? They did. Now, if you read Acts 4, 36 and 37, we see that Barnabas was wealthy. He was generous, and he was willing to support himself. If you read Acts 18, we see that Paul worked as a tent maker to support his work in the gospel ministry. Then if you read verse 7, we see this threefold example that Paul gives. Now, in the secular line of work, do not receive remuneration for what you do. He says, whoever goes to war at his own expense. When you go to war, you're paid, are you not? Who plants a vineyard and does not eat of its fruit? You receive remuneration. Who tends a flock and does not drink the milk of the flock? Takeaway number 2. Spiritual leaders sometimes choose the unexpected path. This was unexpected. The other disciples and apostles received financial remuneration, and yet Paul chose not to from the Corinthian church. It reminds me again of Jesus. The expected path was the Messiah coming in glory. The expected path was defeating the Romans. And yet he came as the suffering servant to die on Calvary. Sometimes spiritual leaders choose the unexpected path. Let's jump down to verse 11. If we have sown spiritual things for you, is it a great thing if we reap your material things? If others are partakers of this right over you, that means others were receiving financial remuneration, are we not even more? Nevertheless, we have not used this right, but endure. Paul is enduring all things, lest we hinder the gospel of Christ. Right there is Paul's criterion for every decision he made. Yeah. The gospel of Christ. Takeaway number 3. spiritual leaders lay down their own rights for the sake of the gospel. Mm. Everything Paul did was centered on what was best for the gospel of Christ. He suffered because of his decision to forego his right to receive monetary compensation for his labor. If you read a couple chapters back in 1 Corinthians 4:11 and 12, he says, "To the present hour, we hunger and thirst. We are poorly clothed. We are beaten and homeless." That means he's enduring suffering for the sake of the cause of Christ and the gospel. Spiritual leaders lay down their own rights for the gospel. Let's look at verse 14. "Even so, the Lord has commanded that those who preach the gospel should live from the gospel." So it's biblical that spiritual workers are to receive financial remuneration for the work that they do. Verse 15, "But I," this is Paul, "have used none of those things, nor have I written those things that it should be done so to me. For it would be better for me to die than that anyone should make my boasting void." Paul cared so much about the believers that he would rather die than to mislead them. His ministry was a labor of love, not selfishness, not ambition, not money. Takeaway number four, spiritual leaders serve from love, not selfish ambition, greed, or pride. You see, motive matters when you are a spiritual leader. They serve from a place, a motivation of love. Let's look at verse 18. "What is my reward then? That when I preach the gospel, I may present the gospel of Christ without charge, that I may not abuse any authority, my authority in the gospel." We know from Philippians 4, 15 and 16, Paul did receive funds from the church in Philippi. So it's not as if he never received funds. But for whatever reason, he chose to refuse monetary support from the Corinthian church, maybe to avoid dividing them further because there was great divisions in the church at that time. Takeaway number five, spiritual leaders give up their rights for the good of others. He chose the self-denial path of love to refuse financial remuneration for the good of the Corinthian church. Then we see verse 19. "For though I am free from all men," he's under obligation to nobody, "I have made myself a servant to all, that I might win the more." Takeaway number six, spiritual leaders embrace servanthood. We see this again with Jesus. The Son of Man did not come to be served, but to serve, and to give his life as a ransom for many. Finally, let's jump all the way down to verse 27, our final takeaway. "I discipline my body and bring it into subjection, lest when I've preached to others, I myself should be disqualified or a castaway." Takeaway number seven, spiritual leaders live with discipline and integrity. Paul was himself practicing what he called other people to do. In this case, he was foregoing some of his own rights for the cause of the gospel. So when I read this, what I take away is that God calls leaders to a very high calling.
0: Amen and amen. Thank you for that. Look at chapter 9 again. The same way ever again. We are going to take a quick break for a mission moment. Stay tuned.
6: Hello, I'm Greg Morricone. I'm so glad you've joined me for 3ABN Mission Moment. Michael's parents taught him Christian values and introduced him to Jesus. But by the time he was in college, he had lost interest in the Bible and started partying, including drinking, drug use, and all that goes with it. His parents lovingly allowed him to learn from his mistakes, but they prayed earnestly for their son. Then his father bought a satellite dish and discovered 3ABN. When he watched Pastor Doug Batchelor, he really liked him, so he ordered a complete set of videotapes. Later, he gave them to Michael, who had no interest in them. But one snowy afternoon, he decided to watch just one. "I sat on my bed with my eyes wide as saucers," he says, as Pastor Doug Batchelor explained how the Bible predicted the exact time of Jesus' baptism and crucifixion hundreds of years beforehand. "I thought, the Bible is real, and that means God is real, and I'm in trouble." But thankfully, his sermon ended on God's grace and love for us, and I believed. Dropping to my knees, I prayed and accepted God's grace into my life. Although his desire for alcohol and drugs hadn't left him yet, he had taken his first step. And I will tell you more of Michael's story on the next 3ABN Mission Moment. Oh, wow, Jill, this is an incredible testimony. This just came in from a guy that bought a used book online, and guess what was inside? Two 3ABN bookmarks saying Sabbath School panel, so he'd never heard of that. Looked it up, and is all excited about what he's finding on 3ABN Sabbath School website.
5: 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And 3ABN Sabbath School panel is doing that.
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0: I love those mission moments. And I forgot to mention, if you would like a copy of our supplemental notes to the quarterly, you can go to 3ABNSabbathSchoolPanel.com, click on the notes. And once you've done that, you just need to register once. Each week, they'll be sent out to you by email. Now we continue with Tuesday's lesson.
2: Yes, learning from the past. How many things have you done that you wish you never did? How many things have you heard that you wish you never heard? How many places have you gone that you just can't forget? Mm-hmm. How many experiences have you had that you wish you never had that experience? Yeah. What kind of things have been done to you that you can't forget? And how could we learn from all of the negative things that we have endured? You know, sometimes I've said this, and this has become a part of I use the phrase mantra loosely, but things are going to happen to us. But don't let them happen in us. And that's significant. I've talked about that because when it happens in you, it begins to change you. Think about the words of Jesus. He said, the prince of this world is coming and he has nothing in me. Yes. Did things happen to Jesus? Of course. But did they happen in him? No, he actually did not allow it to come in. And so as a young man who was abandoned by parents at 3 months old, and I've met a lot of people that have not known their parents, have been raised in environments where they didn't meet their parents until years later, like met my dad at 13, met my mom at almost 26, not knowing anything about that, and remembering growing up. And at that tender age of 13, I determined that what happened to me is not going to happen in me. And then that allowed the Lord to use me to lead my mother to the Lord after 25 years. First word, Mom, I forgive you. And that resulted in her baptism, her giving her life to the Lord and finding freedom from all the things that kept her bound in the addictions of losing and choosing to leave her children. She said, did you really say you forgave me? Mm-hmm. I said, yes, I forget about the last 25 years. She said, I want to be what you are. And I had the joy of baptizing my mom, and she laid her life down and went to sleep in Jesus. So only 7 years we've known each other, but I'm looking forward to eternity. So are things happening to you, or are they happening in you? When we study the writings of the Apostle Paul, many things happened to him, but he spoke as though they didn't happen in him. Mm-hmm. He endured all things for the sake of the gospel, and so he learned from the past. So when you look at the writings of the Apostle Paul, by the time you get to the Philippians, he says, I've learned to be much or little. And then that's when he said, I can do all things through Christ who strengthens me. He began to weigh the negative and the positive, the good and the bad, the days of much and the days of lean. And that was the context of I can do all things through Christ who strengthens me. So as we look at 1 Corinthians chapter 10, I want to begin by talking about Israel's privileges, its pitfalls, and its dangers of falling. 1 Corinthians chapter 10, verse 1 to 5, this is the privilege of Israel that parallels us today. Moreover, brethren, I do not want you to be ignorant or unaware that all our fathers were under the cloud. Look at all the similarities. All passed through the sea, same denomination. All were baptized into Moses in the cloud and in the sea. All ate the same spiritual food and all drank the same spiritual drink, for they drank of that spiritual rock that followed them, and that rock was Christ. It'd be nice if it stopped right there. The very next word, but.
5: Yeah.
2: But with most of them, God was not well pleased, for their bodies were scattered in the wilderness. The artifact of disobedience, the archaeology of disobedience. What are these bones doing out here in the desert? Why is it along this track? If you look back, that's the way to Egypt. If you look forward, that's the way to Canaan. Their bodies scattered in the wilderness, and the sands of time just simply covered their disobedience. How sad the story is that you cry for freedom, yet in your freedom, you want to go back. You look back behind you. Look at the lessons I got from that. Spiritual privilege is Israel experience. Divine guidance, the cloud, God's presence and direction. Divine deliverance, passing through the sea, salvation from Egypt. Spiritual baptism, baptized into Moses, a symbol of commitment. They were all committed. They all got baptized, but they died in the wilderness. Divine provision, manna, food, water from the rock. How can you look at all those benefits and not say, as the Bible writer says, Lord, what can I render to you for all your benefits towards me? Paul compares these to baptism and the Lord's Supper. He looked at all these things that they benefited from and wondered how could they be in such a place where they discounted the blessings of God. Are you at that place? Are you thinking about what God has done for you and not thinking that your heart should be so filled with gratitude that you turn back to the Lord and say again, what can I do for you to show you that I really appreciate everything you've done for me? My wife and I often sit down, family, and sit down. It could be traveling. It could be in the home of someplace that we know we shouldn't be. It could be among people that we know that we don't even have their financial status. And we say, how do two people from New York City, Brooklyn, live this kind of life? And we've said to people, everywhere we've gone in the world, it's been on God's dime. And you sit there and you think, wow, Lord, what can I do to just say thank you?
5: Yeah.
2: And that's what the Lord was saying to us today. So we look back at Israel and say, how could they have done that? But then some of us are in the same position. Look at verses 7 to 11. This is the sad part of the journey of 1 Corinthians chapter 10. And do not become idolaters. And I think James is going to talk about that even more. As some of them were, as it is written, the people sat down to eat and drink and rose up to play. They tried to finish the gospel with a remote. They decided to thumb through the channels and just scroll all day long, knowing that there was a greater responsibility for which they were called. Nor let us commit sexual immorality, as some of them did, and in one day 23,000 fell. Nor let us tempt Christ, as some of them also tempted, and were destroyed by serpents. Nor complain, as some of them also complained, and were destroyed by the destroyer. Now, all these things happened to them as examples, and they were written for our admonition upon whom the ends of the ages have come. You look back on this and you say, what can we learn from their past? This is not something that we want to repeat. So let me look at the major sins. First of all, I listed them down. Idolatry. Worship of the golden calf, replacing God with visible substitutes. As Romans 1 says, they worship the creature rather than the creator who is blessed forever. Sexual immorality, moral compromise with surrounding cultures. Well, the doctrine of the Nicolaitans.
5: Yeah.
2: My spiritual life and my moral life has no connection. Yes, they do. Testing, tempting Christ, doubting God's power and faithfulness. Lord, I know you brought us out of Egypt. But could you give me some of those quail? I really miss the quail. I want that quail. Okay, you'll have quail, but there'll be no quail in Canaan. Complaining and murmuring, constant dissatisfaction with God's leadership. Moses, can you find a better guy than that? Even Miriam and Aaron said, you think that God only speaks through you, but friends, remember this. When you complain about those who God chooses, remember what the Bible says about Miriam and Aaron, and the Lord heard it. Don't complain about the leader. The Lord heard it. And you remember the story, how he came down. You guys come here. Let me talk to you about how you are dissatisfied about my leader. Pray for our leaders. Don't just become complainers. The other thing is craving evil things. I think Shelley spoke about that. Desiring for the old life in Egypt. I'm so glad we're out of there, but I wish we could have taken our cable box with us. Man, why do we have to leave all that entertainment in Egypt? Nowadays, the world has designed it so you can carry Egypt with you. You can watch television anywhere. You don't have to sit down on your couch like we used to. You can have television 24/7 in your bedroom, in the bathroom. Some people say, how long has he been in the restroom? 25 minutes. What are you doing? I'm just scrolling. That's the world today, conditioning us to be so locked to our past that we can't see God's future. What is the summary? Their sins were not just actions. They revealed heart disconnection from God. Hebrews 3, verse 15, while it is said today, if you will hear my voice, Do not harden your heart as in the rebellion. What happened to them could happen to us today. So the question is, why do their privileges make their sins even worse? Because great privileges equal great responsibility.
5: That's right.
2: They knew better. James 4:17. Therefore, to him who knows to do good and does not do it, to him it is sin. They witnessed miracles, deliverance, God's presence. And that's why this is a very important point. Sin and ignorance is serious, but sin with knowledge is more serious. You know better. Yeah. I mean, why would you do that? Peter says in 2 Peter 2:21, for it would have been better for them not to have known the way of righteousness than having known it to turn away from the holy commandment delivered to them. Mm-hmm. Very quickly, they experienced God's personality, not theory, real encounters with God, yet they still turned away. Mm-hmm. They were chosen and blessed, called to represent God to the nations, but their failures dishonored God's name. They rejected light. The more light you reject, the deeper the spiritual darkness, the deeper the spiritual fall. And finally, privilege does not protect you from falling. It increases your responsibility not to fall.
3: Thank you, Pastor John. Very important lesson. We're on Wednesday's lesson now. We're going to move right from where John left off and continue in 1 Corinthians chapter 10. I've got verses 5 to 22. We won't look at all of those, but the title of the lesson that I have, Pastor James Rafferty, is Warning Against Idolatry. And as we move through this chapter, chapter 10, we can start to hear the echoes of Solomon and what he experienced in his brightest hour, right? So we look at this verse here, verse 12, wherefore let him that thinketh he stands take heed lest he fall.
2: You picked it right where I left it. I was going to say that. Thank you. I just interrupted for a brief moment. I was ringing that in my head, and I heard it, and you said it. Thank you, James.
3: Solomon was living in his brightest moment. And right when he was living in his brightest moment, he fell. And he fell through idolatry. He fell because his plan was not in harmony with God's plan. And his plan was to use idolatry to win over the nations, right? To step into the worldliness, to step into, today we would say, to step into the music of the world and the choices of the world as a means of winning people to God. But you know, what we win people with is what we win them to.
5: That's good.
3: And as soon as we let go of those things of the world that we've been using, we lose those people that we've won to those things. So we need to be recognizing the principles. I think Paul is thinking about Solomon as he's writing these verses, the principles in 1 Corinthians chapter 10, verses 14 to 22. And Pastor John did a great job in introducing and establishing those principles. You know, in verses 14 to 22, Paul resumes the issue of food offered to idols. Offering food to idols may seem strange in many cultures today, but it was common in biblical times. When animals were sacrificed to gods in the heathen temples, part of the animal was given to the officiating priests who sold the meat. By the way, that was very similar to what God's established in the Old Testament sanctuary service. Now, some of this meat found its way into public markets, and because this meat was not kept separate from other meat that was also offered for sale in the market, a Christian might unknowingly purchase meat that had been offered idols. The counsel of the apostle is such meat may be freely purchased by Christians, right? An idol's nothing. This means nothing to us. Nevertheless, while meat previously sacrificed in a temple could be eaten by Christians at home, and that's what Paul emphasizes in 1 Corinthians chapter 8, we've looked at those verses 1 through 13, the practice of going into a pagan temple and participating in their festivals was clearly forbidden for the Christian. Why? Well, the criterion is clear. Christians are allowed to eat meat at their home because idols are nothing. 1 Corinthians 8:4. However, Christians must not participate in pagan ceremonies because this corresponds to worshiping demons, 1 Corinthians 10:20 and 21, and taking part in pagan rituals equals having communion with demons, 1 Corinthians chapter 10 verse 20, and just as partaking in the Lord's Supper equals having communion with Christ, 1 Corinthians 10:16. So he's connecting this together for the Christian, because the Christian knows, as we look at these verses, just quickly look at verses 14 through 16. Wherefore, my dearly beloved, flee from idolatry. I speak as to wise men. Judge ye what I say. The cup of blessing which we bless, is it not the communion of the body of Christ? The bread which we break, is it not the communion of the body of Christ? Did I say the body twice? The blood of Christ, the body of Christ. Verse 17, for we being many are one bread and one body, for we are all partakers of the one bread. So he's saying here, as we partake of the body of Christ, as we partake of the blood of Christ, the wine and the bread, we all become one in partaking of that one. And it's the same in relation to the pagan offerings to pagan gods. As we partake of that offering to pagan gods, we become one with those who offer and serve pagan gods. We connect in their rituals, we connect with their gods. So Paul is saying that you cannot drink the cup of the Lord and the cup of demons. You cannot partake of the Lord's table and the table of demons, verse 21, 1 Corinthians 10. So Jesus said, no man can serve two masters, right? And this is probably one of the greatest challenges we have today in Christianity, because we want to come close to the world. We want to reach the world. We want to do as Jesus did. You know, he sat with publicans and sinners. But of course, his goal, his purpose was to reach their hearts. Our hearts sometimes are compromised because the world can grip us, can take a hold of us like it did with Solomon. I think Solomon was well-meaning. You know, he went in there and he said, yeah, I know I can win. Look at how much wisdom I have. Look at how strong I am. You know, I know I can win these women. I can win these nations. And pretty soon the idols are all over Israel. The idols are right there. They're everywhere. And even though he recovered himself, many of the people did not recover. Right. He himself turned back to the Lord and he was set on the right path again. But the nation itself was filled with this idolatry. And of course, well, the pastor's doing it. Well, look, well, it's okay. It must be okay for us if it's okay for him. Right. And many times we do not rise higher than the leaders that are before us. And that's why, as you said, John, it's so important for us to pray for our leaders.
7: That's right.
3: And as we pray for our leaders, God may require us to speak to our leaders, to communicate with our leaders. Often we complain about them to others rather than going to them and communicating directly with them, right? Following that gospel order. So Paul is teaching that God requires wholehearted loyalty. He implies that idolatry provokes the Lord to jealousy. Can you imagine provoking God to jealousy? 1 Corinthians 10:22. For that not to happen, Paul in 1 Corinthians chapter 8 verses 4 through 6 provides an infallible rule against idolatry by alluding to Deuteronomy 6, 4 and 5. Hear, O Israel, the Lord our God, the Lord is one. You shall love the Lord your God with all your heart, with all your soul, and with all your strength. All of it. Every part of it. And that's where I think we get challenged, right? Because often in our Christian experience, we give a lot. We give maybe most of our time and most of our energy and most of our strength, most of our mind to the Lord. But all of it? We must give all of it? This idea of loving God above all things in Deuteronomy 6, 5, Jesus added this and he said, you shall love your neighbor as yourself. And of course, that's found in Leviticus chapter 19, verse 18. So to love our neighbor as ourselves and to love God with all our heart, mind, and soul and strength is the call to complete surrender to God. And that means no idols. All idols are removed. In fact, James talks about the importance of fleeing from idolatry. Why does he say that right in the middle of his epistle? Flee from idolatry. Well, I don't see us worshiping idols. I was raised in a church that did worship idols. And I remember praying before idols and lighting candles before idols and asking for, you know, different saints to help me in my life, et cetera. And when I learned what the Bible teaches about this and became a Seventh-day Adventist, I realized, oh, I shouldn't be worshiping an idol. But that idolatry then becomes more subtle. What is the idol that we're worshiping? The quarterly goes on to say, an idol doesn't have to be a stone or a statue. We can make an idol out of just about anything. What idols, if any, do we need to flee from in our own lives? What do we put ahead of God? And as you said, John, and it's so true, you know, with these, idolatry can be anywhere we are, right? We open this up, we start scrolling, and there we find our idol. We're so susceptible to it. It's so easy and convenient for us to turn to that idol. And before we know it, we are hooked. Whatever we put before God, Whatever steps in between us and God can become an idol. That idol might be food. That idol might be media. That idol might be the clothes we wear or the cars we drive or the house we live in or our job. Our relationships can become idolatry. We can make an idol out of another person whom we follow instead of following the Lord and worshiping God and having His word first and foremost in our lives. So all of these things can become idols in our lives, and only God can convict us personally and individually. And sometimes we want to play the Holy Spirit for others and say, oh, you know, you shouldn't be doing that and you shouldn't be doing that, Pastor Ryan. I've noticed that you... No, that's not our place, because only God knows the heart and only God knows where we are in our Christian journey and Christian experience. Right. But God will convict us. I know one of the idols that I had in my life for a long time was football specifically. And it was an idol because it was something that if infected and affected my mood. It affected the way I related to whether my team won or whether my team lost. And it affected my relation to my wife and to others. It affected the time that I spent and the focus that I had at certain times. And I remember God convicted me, you know, football is something that has become an idol in your life, you know, because of the way it's impairing our relationship and affecting you. And God said, you need to take that out. And of course, I felt like, oh, there was nothing. It was innocent. There was nothing wrong with it. But in time, God convicted me. And this last year, I found out that my former favorite football team won the Super Bowl.
2: And didn't know it.
3: I didn't even know it, right? I didn't even know it. And I praise God for that, because God tells us that He can remove every idol out of our hearts as long as we surrender our lives to Him. We don't have to do it. He does it.
4: Wow. And that's really powerful stuff there. Thank you so much, Pastor Rafferty. I would like to repeat what you said. Make sure I get it right. What we win people with is what we win people to.
2: Oh,
4: just elaborate just a little bit, just a sentence, just a sentence or two.
3: Yeah, because if we're going to use the ways of the world to try to bring people in the church, a lot of people will come in because of those ways are coming in, and they're won to those ways.
4: Have mercy.
3: Rather than to God and the truth.
4: Wow, praise the Lord. And Sister Shelley, when we were in the middle of the break, you said it's hard to read this stuff and not examine oneself. Yeah. Praise the Lord, everyone. I'm Pastor Ryan Johnson, and I have Thursday's lesson. Let us examine ourselves as we look at overcoming idolatry. There is a promise right in the title. Overcoming. The Lord can give us the victory. Well, we're going to cover some ground that we've already covered. That's excellent. Repetition puts it in our hearts, as my friend Ricky Carter would say. We're going to begin in Mark chapter 12. We're going to look at verses 28 to 31. We're going to look at this right from Jesus's mouth. It says in verse 28, and one of the scribes came, and having heard them reasoning together and perceiving that he, Jesus, had answered them well, asked him, which is the first commandment of all? Verse 29, and Jesus answered him, the first of all the commandments is, and we covered this, hear, O Israel, the Lord our God is one Lord. Verse 30, and thou shalt love the Lord thy God with all thy heart and with all thy soul and with all thy mind and with all thy strength. This is the first commandment. Verse 31, and the second is like, namely this, thou shalt love thy neighbor as thyself. There is none other commandment greater than these. We're going to look at this and see if we can come up with a little litmus test, a thing that we can apply to our hearts as we, by God's grace, avoid idolatry. But let's notice a few things. In verse 28, it says that the scribe, perceiving that Jesus had answered them well. The Seventh-day Adventist commentary leans toward the idea that the scribe was sincere. He really was moved by the words of Christ. But there are some that believe that he was trying to trap Jesus. I just find that to be an interesting element there. That's not really the emphasis. Verse 28, which is the first commandment of all? That's the question. In the Greek, that word first, prote panton, means first of all. Now, I'd like you to think about this. the Jews had, and help me, guys, if I'm getting this wrong, like 613 civil and ceremonial and moral laws. So when we think about what he's asking them, we tend to just think about, you know, the Decalogue. But out of 613 laws, Jesus, which one is first? It adds more weight, doesn't it? Adds a little more gravity. Verse 29, Jesus answers by, as Sister Shelley and Pastor Rafferty talked about, quoting Deuteronomy chapter 6. He says, "Hear, O Israel." I'm reading this right from Deuteronomy, believe it or not. "The Lord our God is one Lord, and thou shalt love the Lord thy God with all thine heart, with all thy soul, and with all thy might." The Jews call this the Shema. It's recited daily by faithful Jews, morning and evening, a declaration of loyalty to God. So Jesus is not inventing something new here. He's pointing back to what the scribe already knows. He's anchoring him as he answers this question. Now let's break it down. He says, with all your heart, our desires, our heart. I say Nyssa has my heart, but really my heart belongs to God. Have mercy. And he directs me in being a good husband. Praise the name of the Lord. With all your soul, that is your life, your mind, that is your thoughts, your strength, that is your actions. In other words, as it was said earlier, all of you. Mm-hmm. How much is left out? None of you. All of you is given to God. Okay.

youth. And then Jesus, beholding him, loved him and said unto him, one thing you lack, go thy way, sell whatever you have, give to the poor, and come take up the cross and follow me. Was there anything wrong with having money? Anything wrong? There's nothing wrong with that at all. But look here, verse 22, and the man was sad at that saying and went away grieved, for he had great possessions. Let's break it down. Verse 17, he comes with eagerness. He comes running to Jesus. He comes kneeling. You know, there is a preacher that argues that because this comes right after the whole suffer the little children to come unto me, he was just impressed that Christ, who is being hunted by people, is willing to take the high profile for the sake of children. Now, whatever this is, he comes running to Jesus and he says, good master. And Jesus is saying, do you understand what you're saying when you call me good? Oh, we could unpack that later. Verses 19 and 20, he says, you know the law. And the man answers, I do the law, righteousness by works. Do you see it? And now let's apply Mark 12. Heart, soul, mind, strength. Was he living it fully? Now I want to notice that Jesus loved him. But yet Jesus exposed him. This is not cruelty. It's not, this is what we want. This is what he needed. Jesus was answering the question. Psalms 139 says in verse 23 and 24, search me, O God, and know my heart. And that is exactly what Jesus does there. And it says Jesus loved him. You know, I used to be uncomfortable with that when I read it as a kid, but I looked it up in the Greek, and it shouldn't surprise you that it was agape. Jesus, agape, loved him. He wasn't trying to hurt him. Verse 21, whatsoever thou hast, give it to the poor. Come, take up the cross and follow me. You know what I like about this? Jesus says, I want you to be with me. Isn't that nice? He doesn't say, you need to fix that. I don't want to hang around with you. He says, come, follow me. Jesus's instruction, by the way, is not necessarily universal. I know folk with money. You know, praise the Lord. And they are wonderful people who support the gospel. Jesus was talking to this man. He was giving a personal exposition here. What is it in our lives that we are not willing to let go of? Look, the man was not evil. He wasn't a serial killer. But he could not let it go for Christ's sake. And that is idolatry. I really love what you talked about, Sister Shelley. There are some things we're like, can I do this? Can I get away with this? Is this wrong? And we should ask, is it bringing glory to God? Am I willing to give it up for God? Because if the answer is no, then that thing is an idol to you. The thing that we won't surrender. Nothing wrong with having money. But would we let it go for Christ? Nothing wrong with a lot of things, but when we put them before Christ, it becomes idolatry. So Thursday's focus is overcoming idolatry. Now let's look at what Paul says. 1 Corinthians chapter 10, verse 1. Moreover, brethren, I would not that you should be ignorant how that all our fathers were under the cloud. Israel had the cloud, the pillar of cloud by day, the pillar of fire by night. They all passed through the sea. They had these experiences with God. But yet it says in verse 6, now that these things were our example, to the intent we should not lust after evil things as they also lusted, they fell into idolatry. And the message here is, so could we. So we must examine ourselves. Isn't that right, sister? And the way that we do so is to apply the following test. Is it bringing glory to God? Am I willing to give it to God? These are the powerful self-examining questions. Now, Paul does not leave us here, sitting here feeling horrible. Oh, I'm prone to adultery. Oh, I'm suffering. There's no hope for me. Look what he says in verse 13. There hath no temptation taken you, but such as is common to man. But God is faithful, who will with the temptation also make a way to escape, that ye may be able to bear it. The Lord will give us victory. And you know what? When you
know you have an escape, you approach things differently, don't you? You know, some time ago, they thought that human beings could never run

0: a mile in less than 4 minutes. But don't you know, in 1954, Brother Roger Bannister ran a mile in under 4 minutes. And guess what happened? Suddenly everybody's running a mile in under 4 minutes. Well, what happened? Well, it was scientific advancement, physiological evolution. No, they saw it could be done. And when we see that there is an escape, when we see that the Lord can and will give us the victory, we should approach it differently, because it's not on our strength. It's on God's strength. It can be done. We can overcome idolatry. Amen.
1: Amen. Glory to God. Beautiful lesson. We have a few minutes for a closing thought from each of you.
2: As we look at spiritual leadership, I'm reminded of 1 Corinthians 11:1. Imitate me as I also imitate Christ. Leaders are to follow Jesus.
3: That's right. Learn from your past. He that says he abides in him ought himself also to walk as he walked. Walk like Jesus. Learn from his past.
4: Amen. The Bible says in 1 Corinthians 10, verse 14, wherefore, my dearly beloved, flee from idolatry. And where are we going to flee from idolatry to? We're going to flee to the arms of Jesus Christ.
0: Amen. Let's ask ourselves the question, does it bring glory to God? Am I willing to give it to God? These are the introspective questions that we should ask by God's grace.
1: Thank you all for an incredible lesson. 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In Christ we pray. Amen.
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Did anything really good happen to you today? Well, if you have to stop and think for more than 5 seconds, probably you did not have a good day. The word good has many meanings. G.K. Chesterton wrote, "For example, if a man were to shoot his grandmother at a range of 500 yards, I should call him a good shot, but not necessarily a good man." Good isn't always easy to define. I welcome you to Night Sounds, and I bid you a good evening, or in some cases a good morning, because there are moments we come on after midnight. I'm Bill Pierce, and Night Sounds continues for another program, with God's permission and blessing, prayerfully. I'm glad you're there, and I would say that you are basically a good person. I try to be the same. Tonight's program is entitled Good for You, and all of the music that we've chosen contains the word good somewhere in its content. Beginning with the Paul Johnson Chorale, the song Something Good is Going to Happen. You might say, "I sure hope so," or "It's about time." But let's listen.

Paul Johnson Corral, just reviewing for us some of the good things that happened in the scriptural accounts and could happen to you and or me tonight in our program entitled Good for You. That's always a nice thing to say, and for some reason I think of children in homes when they hear their parents commend them for doing something good or desirable. It's good to say, good for you. I'm proud of you. Scripturally speaking, the first time the word good is found is right in the first chapter of Genesis. God saw that the light was good, and everything he created was good, with the exception of one thing, that was man. But he made good out of him. He breathed into him the breath of life, and he became a living soul. But that still wasn't good enough. He later saw that it was not good for the man to be alone. So, from him, he formed woman. That was good. Tonight's program, Good for You. I was just checking in the little handy concordance I have with me here to see other places where the word good is mentioned. Chapter 50 of Genesis, verse 20. You recall Joseph and how his brothers treated him. And in the end, he said to all of them in forgiveness, "You counted it for evil, but God counted it and intended it for good." Proverbs 17:22 reads, "A cheerful heart is good medicine." And Isaiah 61:1, "The Lord has caused me to preach good news to the poor." And we're looking over at Luke chapter 10, verse 18, and find out that no one is good except God. And then John chapter 10, verse 11, where Jesus said, "I am the good shepherd." So, as we have opportunity, let us do good, according to Galatians chapter 6, verse 10. And Galatians 6, 9, with the counsel, "Let us not become weary in doing good." And elsewhere in Scripture, John chapter 10, verse 11, Jesus said, "I am the good shepherd." So tonight, the word good has many meanings. Some people call good certain things that are not good. Why is it so important to explore this issue of what is good? Someone said the reason is because at the core of every damaged emotion lies a mistaken assumption of what good is. In his book, The Hidden Rift with God, William Backus wrote, "We can actually make ourselves miserable by telling ourselves the good is something other than what God has given or allowed. And we can set ourselves up to sin in the same way, telling ourselves we know best what's good for us." He said further, "I have never seen anybody's internal rift healed until he's grasped the surprising truth about the good with both hands." Sometimes we argue with God about what's good. Mr. Backus said, "My conviction is that our disagreements arise because of this issue, a general confusion over good. We use the word good to mean many things. Just a partial list here of the various things we mean when we say something is good. We mean it's pleasant, clean, morally right, having a favorable outcome, amicable, well-behaved, advantageous, full of positive events, enjoyable, serviceable, and so on.
So, tonight, when we say something is good for us, that may mean it's good insofar as it includes one of those terms we just mentioned. Tonight's program, Good for You. It could be that we ask, do I have to accept that everything God allows to happen is good? One Christian leader said, I've had to struggle with those questions too, during some very painful times. For example, my mom lay on her back in the hospital for 7 months, suffering greatly before she died. So as a Christian, do I have to say that is good? A great religious leader is exposed as a crook. A plane crash claims 243 lives. A baby is born brain damaged. And just a few moments ago, reading some of the mail tonight sounds, I received a letter from a grandmother who spoke of her 3-year-old grandson dying of cancer. Is that good? So, do we, as Christians, have to affirm that these things in themselves are good? I don't believe we do, because injustice and pain and loss are not good in themselves. Evil is evil. And the scriptures tell us that it's engineered by Satan. Some pseudo-Christian leaders and movements have denied that anything at all is evil. This is a concept made easier for a good many to accept because of the rise of nature religions and Eastern philosophies. Just as a radiologist can cure a disease with destructive radiation, or a surgeon with burning laser beams, God allows evil to happen, and at the same time uses it as a sculptor's tool for his good purpose. We have to insist that he knows what he's doing, that he's not unfair or unjust. I'm going through a situation now in my life that I don't feel is good for me. Tears may sort of cleanse the soul and ease the suppressed emotions, but they're not fun. You and I need help when it comes to knowing what good is. Because left to ourselves, we run into problems such as, do I have to go to church if I'm to be a Christian? Is it really wrong to take a sip of wine? Do I have to be nice to a person who isn't nice to me? Isn't it good for you to let go completely sometimes and just do what you feel like? If a Christian and a non-Christian are both running for office, should you always vote for the Christian? I'm feeling especially attracted to my pastor lately, said one woman, and I think he likes me. Is it wrong to feel that way? Each one of these questions represents doubt or belief that people may harbor concerning what's good and what's bad. Both you and I have an amazing capability of rationalizing, talking ourselves into something that we may know as bad and convincing ourselves that it's good. Or using this phrase, it all depends. Yet these are issues on which someone has to apply wisdom to come up with a decision. So whose wisdom do we apply? Without God, we can generate dangerous choices. We can miss the good and fall right into tremendous difficulty. So G.K. Chesterton was right, in a sense. Good does have an elusive quality.
As the great Christian teacher Oswald Chambers puts it in his beautiful book, Shade of His Hand, Western thought begins with man and tries to figure out and judge God. Hebrew thought, however, begins with bedrock truth about God and applies that truth to man and his erring ways. It's the opposite of the way we think. And that reversed thinking is exactly what causes so many of us problems. We believe our thoughts and perceptions are right, regardless of what the Word of God says. One Christian psychologist was writing that an exasperated client once told him, "But my misbeliefs are true." She expressed something many people struggle with. What if you don't see the flaws in your arguments when you have a disagreement with God? What if you aren't sure when what you're telling yourself is falsehood or the truth? Is God really good? Well, tonight we'll be investigating this for a few moments. And as I mentioned a moment ago, playing music using the word good. Here's yet another song I have never heard before, but it's good for us to listen right now.

And I think we get the message there. Don Potter singing a song entitled It's So Good. In our program, Night Sounds, with the subtitle Good for You. I'm Bill Pierce, and if you've just joined us here, I welcome you. Taking just a break for a moment. As I've often mentioned, Night Sounds continues after we go off the air. And these nights I've been telling you that we have a book. It's called Golden Moments. These are selected devotionals from personal moments in the scriptures in the morning as I've entered them into a journal. If you'd like information, our mailing address, Night Sounds, Wheaton, Illinois, 60189. Tonight we're investigating the word good. What's good, anyway? A God of love, goodness, and justice wouldn't run a world where such terrible things happen. If God were truly good and caring, He wouldn't forbid me to do what I really want to do. Fine thing, some God, allowing things like this tragedy to happen to me. God doesn't do what He has said He will do in the Bible. So tonight, God's goodness is up for question in many minds, many Christian minds. Let's check into Romans chapter 8, verse 28, which reads, "And we know that in all things God works for the good of those who love Him, who've been called according to His purpose." So can't we see in there that what we might be experiencing in the process that might be undesirable to us, or even an antithesis of what we want, is ultimately good because He is good. One of the most poignant songs I've heard on this particular theme is this one by Pam Thumb. And this will touch a lot of you right where you live. I just ask that you prayerfully consider what is being sung here and apply it to yourself.

The truth is, life is hard, but God is good. At Psalm 25:8 through 10 reads, "Good and upright is the Lord. Therefore, he instructs sinners in his ways. He guides the humble in what is right and teaches them his way. All the ways of the Lord are loving and faithful to those who keep the demands of his covenant." So hang on. We'll find his goodness through our patience and trust in him. Thank you for sharing these thoughts with me tonight. I very much appreciate your being there and your input. Be delighted to hear from you. If you'd like information on the new book, Golden Moments, commemorating 50 years in broadcasting, our mailing address, Night Sounds, Wheaton, Illinois, 60189. Let's find the goodness of God in our lives. Till we meet again, a good day to you tomorrow, and good night.

This is Max MacLean. How does the Lord comfort his people who suffer from their oppressors? Listen to the Bible from Zechariah 8. You who now hear these words spoken by the prophets who were there when the foundation was laid for the house of the Lord Almighty, let your hands be strong so that the temple may be built. The seed will grow well, the vine will yield its fruit, the ground will produce its crops, and the heavens will drop their dew. I will give all these things as an inheritance to the remnant of this people. As you have been an object of cursing among the nations, so will I save you, and you will be a blessing. Do not be afraid, but let your hands be strong. From Zechariah 8, listen to the Bible. It's great for the soul.

What would your inner response or reaction be if I informed you that right now someone was watching you? Well, if you were alert enough at this hour of the night, you might think, I guess it depends on who it is who's watching me and for what reason. Well, with that, I welcome you to the program Night Sounds. I'm Bill Pierce, and we're here again together through radio. Thinking of watching, years ago when this particular program called Night Sounds began, it appeared on the air under a different name. It was called Night Watch at the time. And I used to receive mail to the night watchman because they probably thought I was a security guard or something, or maybe a custodian, janitor. The word watch is very important. In fact, I've subtitled our time together tonight, Watch Out. It sounds like a warning, doesn't it? Something sinister might be happening, but it does not have to be, and often in Scripture, it is not. It's a comforting thought. God, the Holy Spirit, watching over us. The angels of heaven guarding our pathway. Watching while we sleep. A beautiful picture of comfort, solace. And tonight we begin our program, Watch Out, in a positive note. The classical strains in the background introducing a soloist to sing for you and me.

beautiful way to open our program tonight at the close of day. A song of comfort that someone is watching you in love. And our program tonight is entitled Watch Out. I was just looking in the concordance of the Bible a few moments before coming on the air tonight. Just interested to see how many references to the word watch would be in there. This is not an exhaustive concordance. There would be many more than these, but some of the more pointed ones I noticed in the Psalms. As I was speaking of comfort, we also have others watching for our demise or our harm. And it's good to be aware of that, but not overly concerned, because the Holy Scriptures promise he who is within you is greater than he who is in the world system. So we have a greater power watching over us for our good than for our harm. But the psalmist reminds us in Psalm 37, verse 32, that the wicked watch or lie in wait for the righteous, seeking their very lives. But the Lord will not leave them in their power or let them be condemned when brought to trial. And then the text goes on to read, wait for the Lord and keep his way. He will exalt you to possess the land. When the wicked are cut off, you will see it. Some of the other references. Isaiah chapter 29, verse 20. Watch for iniquity. Now that's a warning, isn't it? And our title tonight of our time together is very much in point then. Watch for iniquity. In the book of Matthew, the Gospel, chapter 24, watch therefore, for you know not. And in Mark, the Gospel, chapter 13, we're advised to watch and pray. 1 Thessalonians chapter 5. Verse 6, watch and be sober. Our acuity of vision is dimmed when we're not sober, under the influence of drugs or strong drink. You can't really watch with any amount of an edge unless you're sober. 1 Peter 4, 7, watch unto prayer. So the word watch is very significant. I remember my mother used to say, watch out for cars when you cross the street. Well, both you and I are fairly well acquainted with our weaknesses, perhaps character flaws. I was conscious of that this morning in prayer. I've got to watch out for certain tendencies under certain given conditions, when I would be weakened in a certain area of my personality. To be aware of these things is not to be controlled or spooked by them at all, but to yield them to the control of the Spirit of God, or lay them at the foot of the cross in prayer. Acknowledge them by all means, but keep a close watch on their development, because weaknesses, sins, proclivities to any kind of extreme within our personalities that would bring disrepute to the Spirit of Christ, to Christ Himself, the Holy Scriptures, our walk with the Lord, our advancement spiritually, these lie around us waiting. As the Scriptures say, Satan wanders around like a lion waiting to see whom he can devour. Just roaming, cruising. Let's watch out. Not nervously, but in confidence. Because all around us
are dangers, and we know about them, and we hear about some of them right now. Lord.

Soloist David Long and the Brooklyn Tabernacle Choir in live concert there in New York. A song of comfort, the day star, the spirit of the Lord, the eye of God shining down upon us, watching over us. A very comforting and beautiful thought. This is Night Sounds. I'm Bill Pierce with you. And tonight our subject actually is discipleship. Being comforted through the surveillance of the Spirit of God. But what does that do to us? What do we do and how do we do it when we wake up from sleep after a night of God's watch care? Perhaps one of the more vivid references to the word watch is in the Gospel of Matthew, chapter 26, where as Jesus was in Gethsemane, at his most agonizing preparation for the cross, he needed help. The forces of evil came in upon him like they have never in any mortal since or before. He needed the fellowship and the prayers and the company, the support of his close friends. And he said, "Stay here and watch with me." One of the great classics, perhaps one of the most tremendous pieces of literature, other than the Bible itself, is Oswald Chambers' work, My Utmost for His Highest. In an updated edition of this classic in today's language, we look at the reading and his comments on the words of the Lord, "Stay here and watch with me." He wrote, quote, "Watch with me." Jesus was saying, in effect, watch with no private point of view at all, but watch solely and entirely with me. He went on to comment, in the early stages of our Christian life, we don't watch with Jesus, we watch for him. We do not watch with him through the revealed truth of the Bible, even in the circumstances of our own lives. Our Lord is trying to introduce us to identification with himself through a particular Gethsemane experience of our own. But we refuse to go, saying, in so many words, "No, Lord, I can't see the meaning of this. Besides, it's very painful. And how can we possibly watch with someone who is so incomprehensible? How are we going to understand Jesus sufficiently to watch with him in his Gethsemane when we don't even know why he's suffering? We don't know how to watch with him. We're only used to the idea of Jesus watching with us. The disciples loved Christ to the limit of their natural capacity, but they did not fully understand his purpose. In the Garden of Gethsemane, they slept as a result of their own fatigue and sorrow, and at the end of 3 years of the closest and most intimate relationship of their lives, they all forsook him and fled. They were all filled with the Holy Spirit in Acts 2:4. They refers to the same people. But something wonderful has happened between these two events: our Lord's death, resurrection, and ascension. And the disciples have now been invaded and filled with the Holy Spirit. And our Lord had said, "You shall receive power when the Holy Spirit has come upon you." This meant that they learned to watch with him for the rest of their lives. Tonight's program, Watch Out. And once again, this almost signifies imminent
danger at hand. And it certainly isn't out of point, because we need to be guarded at all times. I'm going to take just a moment's break here to thank you for joining me tonight, to welcome any who've come by our place here in the last few moments, and to let you know that Night Sounds continues even after we go off the air. So many have responded to the various series that we've been offering. Not as a merchandising tactic, but as an extension of this ministry. We don't push anything, but so many request and inquire of us that I feel compelled to make certain statements over the air. The series on loneliness has been well received. These are 8 programs within a very attractive Night Sounds binder speaking to the subject at hand. Send for

that all great deeds we do, and every claim we have to fame, belong at last to you. There's no problem on this earth that we could ever face, or any dream that could come true without your loving grace. So help us, O Lord, to serve you well and to draw a little nearer, and humbly we appraise ourselves when we look in a mirror. So whether it be observing, appraising, or watching, it means surveillance for the enemy of the soul to be in the position where we can know God's leading and watch care. And be very guarded and very careful to watch the flanks for the invasion of the enemy of the soul. One of the great hymns of our faith uses another word for watch: survey. When I look and watch what Christ has done, as he's revealed himself through his word, I'm totally immobilized sometimes and speechless. The hymn says, when I survey that wondrous cross on which the Prince of Glory died, everything gained to me I count but loss, and pour contempt on all my pride. So let's keep a balanced watch and surveillance over the spiritual side of our lives, the forces of darkness which would seek to invade us and our personal space and our hearts and our affections, but also keep a larger surveillance upon the greater power, the Lord Jesus, who says, I am with you even unto the end of the age. Tonight, as we look and watch around us, we see signs of the coming of the Lord, signs of the end of the age. If you've never received Christ as Savior, asked him for forgiveness, this is the moment for which you were born. The song in excerpt now as we close, look, watch, seek the Lord Jesus.

Lord, we thank you that you have given us the sensitivity and the power and even the discernment to look and to see, to observe, to have surveillance. We pray that we might have the spiritual guidance, wisdom, and discernment to fix our focus on the things of God, the things that will be beneficial to us spiritually, emotionally, physically, socially, that we might truly represent the Lord Jesus Christ and turn others' gaze and outlook to Him by your power. In Jesus' name, amen. So tonight, I guess my mother's words come back to me, watch out. Just be alert. Don't be terrorized or terrified. Thank you for sharing these moments. Our mailing address, Night Sounds, Wheaton, Illinois, 60189. Till next time, a peaceful good night to you.

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2: Hello, friends. How about an amazing fact? In the summer of 1823, near the fork of the Grand River in present-day South Dakota, Hugh Glass, a fur trapper and frontiersman, encountered a grizzly bear and her two cubs. Before he could fire his rifle, the bear charged, clawing and biting him severely. His fellow trappers managed to kill the bear, but Glass was left badly mauled and unconscious. Believing that he would soon die from his injuries, the expedition leader, Andrew Henry, asked John Fitzgerald and a young Jim Bridger, who would later become a legendary mountain man himself, to stay behind with Glass until he died. After a few days of waiting and fearing attacks by hostile Indians, Fitzgerald and Bridger, convinced of Glass's imminent death, took his rifle, knife, and other equipment, and returned to the expedition group, reporting that Glass had died. But against all odds, Glass survived. He regained consciousness, and he found himself alone, devoid of his supplies, suffering from a broken leg, exposed ribs from where the bear had torn away his flesh, and serious injuries to his head and arms. Nevertheless, he was determined to live and reach safety. He used a stick to stabilize his broken leg, and surviving on wild berries and leftover meat from wolf kills, he crawled more than 200 miles to Fort Kiowa, a journey that took him over 6 weeks. Glass's incredible survival journey became legendary, symbolizing the harsh realities of the American frontier and the extreme measures that Hugh Glass took to cling to life. You know, friends, this story reminds me of the story of Job in the Bible, who also, facing immense suffering, yet maintained an unwavering faith in God. During his ordeal, he declared, "Though he slay me, yet will I trust him." That is Job 13:15. Through perseverance and faith in God, we too can endure trials and tribulations, knowing that God will ultimately deliver us from all evil and pain, and will one day make all things new. This is the hope that has sustained Christians throughout history, enabling them to face persecution, sorrow, and even death. You know, Jesus gave these words of promise to all believers. John chapter 14, verse 1, Jesus said, "Let not your hearts be troubled. If you believe in God, believe also in me. In my Father's house," Jesus said, "there are many mansions. If it were not so, I would have told you. I go to prepare a place for you," he said, "and if I go and prepare a place for you, I will come again and receive you unto myself, that where I am, there you may be also." That is the promise. Jesus said he will come again. This world is not our home, but we're looking forward to a heavenly home, a new Jerusalem, where there is peace and joy, no more pain, no more sorrow. God will make all things new. And friends, do you have that hope in your heart? Do you believe that heaven is for real and that Jesus is coming back and that you can have a place in that heavenly kingdom? I hope so. We do have a free offer, Pastor Aaron, that talks about this wonderful hope that Christians have.
3: Yes, we do. And it is a booklet entitled Heaven, Is It For Real? Written by actually my grandfather, Joe Cruz. And if you would like to get your hands on this for a deeper study into the topic, you can call, as you see on the screen if you're watching, 1-800-835-6747. And you can get that offer right then and there.
2: Just call and ask for it. Mm-hmm. Ask for it by name. You can also get that by dialing #250 mm-hmm. on your smartphone, say Bible Answers Live, and then ask for the book by name, Heaven, Is It For Real? And you will be blessed by reading this book. Read it, share it with your family members, give it to a friend. We do have hope as Christians. This world is not our final home. Pastor Doug is out this evening, but this is live, interactive Bible study, Bible Answers Live. So if you have a Bible-related question, we'd love to hear from you this evening. The number to call here to the studio is 800-463-7297. That is 800-GOD-SAYS, 800-463-7297. We want to greet all of our friends who are listening on the various radio stations, on satellite radio, also on AFTV, watching on the internet. And joining me here in the studio is Pastor Aaron Cruz, and he's going to be working the phones. We appreciate him taking the time to, he's got a wealth of information about the Bible as well. So he'll be answering these Bible questions with me as we take the various questions. But Pastor Cruz, before we go to the phone lines, why don't we start with prayer?
3: Absolutely. Let's bow our heads. Dear Heavenly Father, Lord, we thank you so much for this opportunity to study your word and to field some of these questions that are on so many people's minds and hearts. So, Lord, we ask for your spirit to be here as we share faithfully from your word what the scriptures say about these various things, and give those who are inquisitive minds trying to figure out for themselves a special blessing as they listen for themselves, but then ultimately turn back to the Bible and find the truth of your word for themselves. We pray in Jesus' name. Amen.
2: Amen. All right. Well, we've got a number of folks who are waiting with their Bible question. Who do we have first?
3: All right. Our first question is a caller from the great state that we're in, California, and his name is Lou, calling in with a question about Daniel 11. So, Lou, hey, welcome to the show. What's your question for us today?
4: Yeah, thank you. My question was from about the king of the north and the king of the south going to war in the very last days, and I'm wondering if you can elaborate on that a little bit, expand a little, and tell us who you think they might be, and so forth and so on.
2: Okay, great. All right, we appreciate the question. Of course, you read about the King of the North and the King of the South in Daniel chapter 11. It's the longest chapter that you'll find in the book of Daniel. It is also the most detailed prophecy talking about the rise and fall of different kingdoms. So the first reference that we have to the King of the North and the King of the South relates to different kingdoms over time. Of course, you have Babylon that fell to Medo-Persia, and Medo-Persia fell to Greece, and then the Grecian kingdom was divided up into four different parts, and there were two prominent generals that sort of took charge, the one in the north and the one in the south. The one in the south was Ptolemy, and he kind of established the Ptolemy dynasty, or Ptolemy dynasty, depending how you pronounce it. The Seleucid dynasty was in the north, and the two powers, the king of the north and the king of the south, through much of the chapter, describes their activities. They were going back and forth to war. Now, the reason those two are mentioned is because the people of God, Jerusalem, was right in the middle between the king of the north and the king of the south. And so every time they would embark on a military campaign, it would very often affect the people of God, and Israel would change hands from the power of the Grecian Empire back to the Egyptians, and would go back and forth. But when you get to Revelation chapter 40, the king of the north and the king of the south, even a little before that actually, the king of the north begins to take on more of a role of first pagan Rome, and then it follows with papal Rome. And much of the chapter nearing the end deals with the king of the north representing the papal power, And the King of the South has been identified in two ways. The one would be the King of the South would represent those religions that are opposed to God, sort of paganism and even atheism that we see coming up during the French Revolution. Some new interpretations, especially as you relate to chapter 40, feel that perhaps the King of the South might be a coalition of some atheistic kingdoms or powers that are backing Islamic nations. Of course, Egypt today is Islamic. So some are suggesting maybe you have, on the one side, you have the Western powers supporting the papal power, and you have China, maybe even North Korea and Russia and some of these others supporting the Islamic nations, and maybe there's a big showdown. Now, of course, chapter 40 onwards is still in the future, so some of the specifics of this we don't quite yet know, but that's the leading interpretation, the leading idea as to who the King of the North and the King of the South is. It is a very detailed study, and if you'd like to learn more about that, I'd encourage you to take a look at some of the resources and amazing facts. But it is fascinating, and we're living right around that time period, after verse 40 that you read about in Daniel chapter 11. All right, thank you, Lou. Who do we have next?
3: All right, our next caller, his name is Patrick, calling in from Canada. Seems like, Patrick, you have a question about the Apocrypha. Welcome to the show.
5: Good evening. Yes, my question is about the 54 books of the Apocrypha, mm-hmm. and its relationship to the Bible. I'm not sure if it has a relationship, or I just want to find out if it's inspired or not.
2: Okay, very good. The apocryphal books, you'll sometimes find it in the Catholic Bible. You don't often find it in Protestant Bibles. The reason for that is that when the Reformers were working on putting together what we call the canon of Scripture, or the Bible as we have it now, they recognized that the apocryphal books didn't really line up with the other inspired books of the Bible for several reasons. For one, the authorship of some of the apocryphal books is somewhat questionable. Sometimes somebody would write a book, and then they would ascribe a name of a famous Bible character like Enoch or something like that, but it wasn't really the one who wrote the book to kind of give it credence. Also, some of the doctrine of some of the apocryphal books actually contradict Old Testament passages, as well as the New Testament books written by Paul and the apostles. There is some interesting history that you can read about in the Apocrypha, especially in the books of Maccabees, but they're more historical, and they describe that time period from sort of the inter-Testament time periods that bring you from the last book written, Malachi, up until Matthew, what was happening in Israel during that time. So the reason they're not part of the Bible is because the Protestants recognize that they're not inspired. They're not on the same level as the rest of Scripture. And who the author is somewhat questionable on some of the books. So that's why you don't find it in the Protestant Bible.
3: Yeah, great answer. All right, next question. Our next caller is calling in from Ohio, and we have Glenn here with us on the line. Hi, Glenn. What is your question for us this evening?
6: Yes, good evening. Thank you, gentlemen, for taking my call. You know, when a person is converted, they are forgiven. And it says, with the application of 1 John 1:9, the daily bath, they can be forgiven until the end. Or they can jump off the wagon any time and jump back on. The love of God covers them during that period of gestation. But if they do endure until the end, Matthew 24:13 tells us they will receive the gift of salvation, and they receive it eternally secure. So therefore, the answer to the question, can a saved man choose to be lost, is wondrously no.
2: All right. Well, yeah, let me share a little bit about that, because it sounds like, yeah, you made an interesting statement. Can a saved man choose to be lost? Well, I think we have freedom of choice. Even a converted person doesn't lose their freedom of choice. That's why the Bible, as you mentioned, Jesus said, he that endures to the end shall be saved. But for someone that is trusting in Jesus, that is surrendering to him, Jesus promises that they are secure. No one can take them out of his hand, but they can still choose if they will. So if we're trusting in Jesus, we can have confidence that he forgives us. 1 John 1 verse 9, if we confess our sins, he's faithful and just to forgive us, to cleanse us from all unrighteousness. And as long as we are abiding in him, as Jesus said, abide in me and I in you, as the branch cannot bear fruit of itself except it abide in the vine, neither can you except you abide in me. And Jesus says, if you do not abide, they will be removed. The branch will be removed from the vine. So, yes, there is an abiding that's needed, and we choose to abide. It's something that we do. We still have freedom right up until, you know, Jesus comes. We can choose. So nobody loses that freedom to choose. We choose to be saved, and we choose to remain in a saving relationship with Jesus. And as long as we are doing that, we have no fear that we'll be lost, because we are trusting in Him, and His blood cleanses us from all sin. You know, we do have a book called Can a Saved Man Choose to be Lost? I think that deals with this question exactly. And we'll be happy to send that to anyone who calls and asks. What's the number?
3: It's 1-800-835-6747 to get that. I think that's the title of the book. Can a Saved Man
2: that's
3: Choose
2: right.
3: to be Lost? Yeah.
2: And it explains that and gives a whole lot of scripture. So, yes, Glenn, call and ask for that. You can also dial #250 on your smartphone. Just say Bible Answers Live and then ask for the book. Can a saved man choose to be lost? And we'll give you a digital download. You'll be able to read it right away.
3: Yeah.
2: All right. Who do we have next?
3: All right. Our next caller is Shannon calling in from Georgia. It looks like you have a question about the book of Hebrews. Hi, Shannon. Welcome.
7: Hi. Yes, I'm calling. I've been searching to find out who wrote the book of Hebrews, and some of their writing sounds like Paul, but I can't find anywhere where it actually says he wrote the book of Hebrews or who wrote the book of Hebrews.
2: Okay. Good question. You're right. The book of Hebrews does not give its authorship. It almost appears as though the author was recognized by the reader as being somebody having authority. Also, when you read Hebrews, you understand that whoever wrote the book was very much aware of the Jewish system, the Old Testament, the sacrifices, the priesthood, the sanctuary, and everything associated with that. And of course, he brings the connection between the sacrifice representing Jesus, the priesthood representing Jesus. He goes into great detail, talks about the heavenly sanctuary where Jesus ministers as a high priest. And even though it's not clearly stated, many Bible scholars believe that actually Paul is the one that wrote Hebrews. Even though the language might be a little different in some way, it sounds a little different from Romans, but remember, the audience was different. So Romans was primarily to a Gentile audience, but Hebrews was written to a Jewish audience. But just the depth of knowledge and understanding of the Jewish system, as well as the fact that the author was considered to be an authority, to be an apostle, many believe that that was Paul who wrote the book of Hebrews.
3: When we get to heaven, we'll know for sure.
2: We'll know for sure.
3: We'll know for yeah. sure. All right, our next caller is Gary calling in from Illinois. Hello. We've got Gary here. Welcome to the program.
8: Thank you. In Revelation 16, the Euphrates River dries up. Demons are released, enticing the kings of the world to meet at Armageddon. If a nuclear war should happen, would the hail the size of a talent be the outcome of that war, which is mentioned in, at the end of chapter 16?
2: Okay, well, good question. Yes, you read about this in Revelation chapter 16, verse 12, where it talks about the drying up of the river Euphrates. Now, this is part of what we call the seven last plagues. It's actually the sixth plague, and you start reading there in verse 12 through to verse 16. So there are a series of plagues that come upon the earth just before Jesus comes. And when it talks about hail falling upon the earth and a great earthquake, which is the seventh plague, that brings you right up till the second coming of Christ. So these plagues take place before Jesus comes. The first plague, if you read about it, it's a terrible sore that develops upon people. And then it talks about the sea turning to blood, then the rivers turning to blood, and then the sun scorches men with intense heat and so on and so forth. So these are literal plagues that will come upon the earth. It hasn't happened yet. It happens after probation closes. So when Michael stands up in Daniel chapter 12, Jesus says, he that is holy, let him be holy still. He's the filthy, let him be filthy still. That's Revelation 22. Probation closes. The righteous are sealed. The wicked have the mark of the beast. And then the seven last plagues fall. And the drying up of the river Euphrates is an interesting play because it has a symbolic application. It's not only referring to the literal river Euphrates, which very well could dry up, but if you go back in Bible history, you have the city of Babylon. This is during the time of the Jewish captivity. The Jews are captive in Babylon. And in order for the Jews to be set free, to go back to Jerusalem, you have Cyrus, who is the Medo-Persian leader or general. And in order for them to conquer Babylon, they dried up the river Euphrates, which ran diagonally through the ancient city of Babylon. They diverted the waters into some marsh areas, and as the river lowered, they were able to march their soldiers under the massive city walls, and in one night, Babylon fell. After the fall of Babylon, Cyrus allowed the Jews to go back and start rebuilding the temple in Jerusalem. So symbolically, when you see the drying up of the river Euphrates, it represents that God's people are soon to be delivered from symbolic Babylon and taken to the new Jerusalem. Now, watering Bible prophecy, according to Revelation chapter 17, represents multitude and nations and kindreds and tongues. And so this counterfeit religious system in the last days, referred to as Babylon in Revelation 17, just before Jesus comes, the support that people are giving to this apostate religious system will be withdrawn, because the previous plague talks about darkness upon the seat of the beast. So people suddenly realize, hey, we've been deceived by this power, and they withdraw their support. That prepares the way for the second coming of Christ. So this is a great study. It's referring to something yet in the future, and this is part of the seven last plagues that you read about in Revelation 16. Mm-hmm. Hopefully that helps. Thank you, Gary.
3: All right. Our next caller is calling in from Canada up north. Caller named Deborah. Deborah, welcome to the show. What is your question for us this evening?
9: Hello, pastors. How are you?
2: Good. Thank you.
3: Great.
9: I have a question about Mark 14.
2: Yes.
9: Verses 51 and 52. I have to tell you that when I read it, I got emotional.
2: Okay.
9: Other people have told me that it's, you know, Mark making a cameo appearance. And I've looked up the word nakedness, and I've looked up the word linen, because of the two things that the story tells us. Mm-hmm. And nakedness is mentioned 104 times in the Bible. And linen represents purity. And nakedness could be, it could mean other things other than shameful in the Bible, depending on where it's used. So could you tell me who he was, or okay, who you think he is,
2: sure,
9: and is there a significance to this? I don't believe it's just a filler in the Bible, and I don't really, because of how emotional I got, I believe there is something to this story.
2: Yeah, absolutely. Let me share what we have here. So yes, you find this in Mark chapter 14. This is at the time of the arrest of Jesus, when the religious leaders came with the Roman soldiers. They met Jesus in the Garden of Gethsemane. You'll remember how Peter pulled out his sword and chopped off the high priest's servant's ear. Jesus healed the servant, and then he allowed himself to be arrested. And as he's been taken away, the disciples all began to run away. And apparently there was a young man who heard about what was happening. The reason it says he was wearing a linen, it's late at night. He probably just grabbed a blanket or whatever he had. He heard about this, and he came out to see what was going on. And as they arrested Jesus and took him to Caiaphas, the high priest, for this trial, they wanted to grab as many of his followers as well. And it seems as though the Romans grabbed a hold of this young man, and him, filled with fear, just took off running in his birthday suit, so to speak. So people believe that the reason it's even mentioned there is that it could very well be Mark himself. He was a young man at the time. Mark, of course, wrote the book. He wasn't officially one of the disciples of Jesus, but he was there at the time. And he received an eyewitness account that came from the apostles when he wrote the book of Mark. So, yes, we believe that was him. The point being here is that really everybody deserted Jesus and they ran for their lives. And that was a prophecy that Jesus had mentioned would take place. It says, the shepherd shall be smitten and the sheep shall disperse. They will run away. And that's what happened to the disciples of Christ at that time. Later on, you read about John and Peter that followed Jesus at a distance, and they went into Caiaphas's high priest's place, at least the compound, and they were there. But it seems that this young man, from all accounts, as far as we know, was probably Mark, and he ran away along with the other disciples.
3: Yeah. Another point is, it's significant that it's only the Gospel of Mark that records this little incident here. So it's not unusual. We have the Gospel of John where, even though it's quite clear that John wrote the Gospel of John, John never actually fully identifies himself as the author, right? So Mark could have been, you know, throwing this personal anecdote in there as well, without claiming, you know, like, hey, this was me, by the way, and I wrote this gospel.
2: Yeah. He's sort of saying, hey, I was there. Yeah. I can verify. I'm an eyewitness account. This is what happened to me, but I was there when Jesus was arrested.
3: That's right.
2: Very good. Thank you, Deborah. Who do we have next?
3: All right. Next, we have Christopher calling in from California. Hi there, Christopher. Welcome to our show. What's your question for us this evening?
10: Good evening. My question is, when is the close of probation for everybody?
2: Okay, good question. Yes, the Bible doesn't give us the exact time when probation will close. There are certain things that prophecy foretells needs to take place before probation closes. So we know, for one, that probation hasn't closed yet. For example, some of the signs that Jesus gave, he said, this gospel of the kingdom must be preached to all the world as a witness unto all nations, then the end will come. If you're still preaching the gospel, that means probation is not closed. You can also read in Revelation chapter 18, there is a description of a mighty angel. We call him the fourth angel of Revelation 18, because in chapter 14 you have three angels, and now you have this fourth angel. It says, the earth is illuminated with his glory, and he cries mightily with a strong voice, Babylon is fallen, is fallen. And that's referring to a special outpouring of the Holy Spirit and a great awakening amongst God's people in taking the last warning message to the world. As we saw at Pentecost, when the Holy Spirit came upon the apostles and the gospel went forth with power, we will see a similar thing just before probation closes. That has not happened yet, so we know that is still to come. We also know that before probation closes, there is going to be the issue of the mark of the beast. In other words, people will be forced to make a decision. Are they going to worship God according to the commandments, or are they going to set aside one of God's commandments in order to worship according to the beast power that's described there in Revelation chapter 13? That hasn't happened yet. So there's a couple of things that still have to take place. And once these things have taken place and the loud cry is given, then at some point Jesus says it's over. Now, Daniel chapter 12 verse 1, it says Michael stands up. Michael is the prophetic name of Christ. And there is a time of trouble worse than the world has ever seen. That's when the seven last plagues will be poured out. But at that time, thy people shall be delivered, everyone found written in the book. Well, that's the second coming of Christ, when the righteous will be delivered. So, close probation, still in the future. But, of course, for us individually, probation can close any time, right? Because right. When a person dies, their probation is closed. Their decisions have been made. That's why the Bible says, today is the day of salvation. Mm-hmm. Do not harden your heart. So every day, we want to make that choice to surrender to Jesus. Thank you, Christopher. Appreciate your call.
3: Amen. Great, great answer. And I love that emphasis on, you know, the Bible says, you know, Jesus says, I'm coming soon. I'm coming soon. Well, that was 2,000 years ago, but we do believe he's coming soon. But everyone's individual probation could before the corporate final close of probation. All right, Lee, we have calling in from Texas. Welcome, Lee, to the show. What is your question for us this evening?
11: Yes, my question is, why is Greek mythology closely linked to the Bible?
2: Well, when you talk about Greek mythology closely linked to the Bible, all pagan religions have certain kernels of truth, because in reality, paganism is really the religion inspired by the devil himself. And yes, there is a controversy between good and evil. Sometimes you'll read about a fall. Even in certain pagan mythologies, you even have a tree. Of course, it's all twisted. The serpent or the dragon also has significance in paganism. Of course, you read about the serpent in Genesis. So, yes, there are some connections because, you know, paganism was inspired by the devil. Greek mythology, for the most part, was built upon these pagan religious teachings that are false. Although, you know, a lot of Greek mythology is just made up as well. It's not the truth. The Bible has the final word. The Bible is the truth. But there are some interesting things. Even in some remote tribal groups, they talk about a flood that you read about in Genesis. Different ideas of it, but you get kernels of truth scattered. Well, friends, we're going to take a short break, and then we'll be back with more of your Bible questions. So stand by. We'll be back in just a moment.
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13: Jerusalem, the city of peace, has been a place of unending conflict for centuries. 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
2: 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If you have a Bible question, the phone line is 800-835-6747. My name is John Ross. Pastor Doug is out of town this evening, but working the phones and helping answer the Bible questions is Pastor Aaron Cruz, who is one of our pastors at the Granite Bay Hilltop Church. 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
3: Yeah, definitely. And I want to give a special greeting to those who, of course, multiple avenues that people can listen to the program, but also want to give a shout to those who are listening through 3ABN, as well as the local radio station KPGC in Norman, Arkansas, and KTIE in Glendale, California. So thanks so much for tuning in. Now we're going to continue on with our live questions, and we have Terrence calling in from North Carolina. Hello, Terrence. Welcome to the show. What is your question for us this evening?
14: Yes, Pastor Ross, Pastor Cruz, I just have a question. It's a simple one for you tonight. What were Jesus' last words? Was it Luke 23:46, Psalms 22:1, or John 19:30? I think it's Luke 23:46, but it's conflicting.
2: Okay. Yes, I think you're right. I mean, there's a number of words that Jesus spoke, and not all of the Gospels record all of his words. But if you take the different statements of Christ from all of the Gospels, you come up with what the total is. Luke 23:46 says, "And when Jesus had cried out with a loud voice, he said, 'Father, into your hands I commit my spirit.' Having said this, he breathed his last." So, yes, from the verse, it appears pretty clear that this was the last thing that Jesus said. Incidentally, it's actually a quote from Psalms 31:5 that Jesus was quoting. A number of the statements Jesus made from the cross were actually quotes from the Old Testament, much from the book of Psalms. Part of that is that Jesus wanted to direct those who were at the cross to go back and to read these passages of Scripture to help validate that he was indeed the Messiah, the fulfillment of these various prophecies that you find in the Old Testament. So, yes, Luke 23:46 seems to be the final words that Jesus spoke when he said, "Into thy hands I commit my spirit," and then he died. All right, thank you, Terrence. Who do we have next?
3: All right, we've got Esther calling in from California with a question about animals. Hello, Esther.
15: Hello, Pastor.
2: Hi.
15: I recently saw a documentary about beavers and bees and how they keep the Sabbath. I was just wondering, do animals praise God?
2: Okay. Well, indirectly, you know, they don't consciously say, all right, we're going to worship God or praise God. But when you look at the marvels of creation and you look at what animals do and you look at how they are made, you can see evidence of a creator. You can see the handiwork of God in the things that he has made. And so when you look at a hummingbird and you see its beautiful colors and you see how that it can drink nectar from a flower while it's flying, and yet it has such endurance to fly long distances, that's all evidence that there is a creator God. So in them just doing what they were made to do, they are in essence praising God.
3: Yeah.
2: They're revealing the glories of God. Not that they purposely gather together. In other words, when a bird sings, he sings because he's a bird, but he's doing what God made him to do. And that, in a sense, is praising God. So, yeah, very good observation.
3: Yeah, just a couple of verses along those lines. Yeah. We have Psalm 148. Read a couple of verses here, starting in verse 1, which says, "Praise the Lord. Praise the Lord from the heavens. Praise him in the heights. Praise him, all the angels. Praise him, all the hosts. Praise him, sun and moon. Praise him, all you stars of light. Praise him, you heavens of heavens, and you waters above the heavens. Let them praise the name of the Lord." So here we have intangible things. The light, the sun, the moon, the stars, who the psalmist says, praise him, right?
2: That's right.
3: I love what you said there, Jean, that when something is created by God, an animal, a sun, a moon, and they're simply doing what they were created to do, in that sense, they're really giving praise to God. And so we're made in the image of God, and we have a, you could say, a higher degree of consciousness. And when we intentionally and purposely do what God created us to do, that is what matters the most for us. So,
2: and we are praising God in that sense.
3: Amen.
2: There.
3: Amen. Amen. Amen. All right. Our next caller, who's a first-time caller, calling in from Virginia. Kalia, thank you so much for calling in. And your question for us this evening is?
16: Yes. I was calling to find out, does the devil worship on Sabbath? Because I have a definition from the dictionary that says the Sabbath is a meeting of witches.
2: Okay. Well, you know, whatever that definition is from the dictionary is wrong. The Sabbath was created by God. It's a memorial of his creative work. It is a day of worship, the righteous worship on the day God set aside, because that's what he asked us to do. God's people throughout time have recognized him as the creator and have remembered the Sabbath to keep it holy. The devil does not worship God. He hates God, and he hates anything that connects people to God, and the Sabbath would be one of those things. So the devil is doing his very best to cause people to ignore or forget this wonderful truth, because, you know, Jesus wants to spend time with us. Christ is the creator. God is made us, and he's set aside a day where we can actually enter into his presence in a special way. It doesn't mean we can't worship him throughout the week, but this is a time that he has set aside for us to gather to worship, and he wants to bless us with his presence in a special way on the seventh day, and always reminding us that he's the one that made us. We didn't make ourselves. So the devil hates the Sabbath. He hates worship, and the Sabbath is a good thing according to the Bible. We do have a study guide that talks about the Sabbath, and you might enjoy reading it. All you need to do is call and ask. It's called The Forgotten Day in History. Forgotten Day in History, and it's about the Sabbath, what the Bible says. If you'd like to receive it, the number to call is 800-835-6747, or you can dial #250 on your smartphone. Just say Bible Answers Live, and then say, I want that study guide called Forgotten Day in History. Or while you're on the phone, if you call and you're speaking to one of the operators, you can sign up for free to the Amazing Facts Bible School. We have a set of lessons. We'll mail it to you. You'll be able to read through them, look up the Bible verses, and you'll be able to fill in the quiz, send it back to us. And when you've done the whole course, you will get a certificate of completion from Amazing Facts. It's free, so take advantage of that. You will be blessed. All right, who do we have next?
3: All right, thank you. Our next caller, calling in from New York, has a great name, Aaron, which is my name. Aaron, welcome to the program. Looks like you have a question about Proverbs chapter 3, eh?
17: I do, Aaron.
2: Thanks for calling and your question tonight.
17: My question is, what is the meaning of that verse, especially the word acknowledge?
2: Okay, let me read it. Proverbs chapter 3, verse 6. It says, in all of your ways, acknowledge him, and he shall direct your paths. So the word they acknowledge means to inquire and submit to his plans and purposes. In other words, if you want God to direct your ways, you need to be willing to go in the way that he leads. You can't say, all right, Lord, I'm going to do my own thing, and I hope this is part of your plan. No, if you really want God to bless, then you need to say, Lord, what is your plan? And that's what it means when it says acknowledge him. In other words, seek his will. Say, Lord, what do you want me to do? We want to search the scriptures, make sure that what we are wanting to do is in harmony with the principles given in the Bible. Sometimes we might need to seek some godly counsel from others. But at the end of the day, if we know this is in harmony with the will of God, and we say, Lord, if it's your will, then through providence, open up the doors, close doors. If you don't want me to go a certain way, we can trust that God is going to lead us. So to acknowledge him is to seek his will and then follow it. and not doing your own thing, but saying, Lord, your will be done. So that's the key.
3: That's right. Great question, though. Very, very practical.
2: Oh, you know what? I just remembered a book. Pastor Doug wrote a book called Determining the Will of God.
3: Oh, yeah.
2: And it's free. We'll send it to anyone who calls and asks. The number is 800-835-6747. It deals with this very verse. Call and ask. It's called Determining the Will of God. All right. Thanks, Aaron. Who do we have next?
3: All right. Another caller in from New York, and it's Phil. Phil, you have an interesting question for us this evening. What is it?
18: I hope I do. Thank you very much. I'll just take a second to say your explanation about the Euphrates was really superb because it ties together religious and secular history. It was excellent.
2: Amen. Well, thank you.
18: My question is, do you believe that woke culture and Marxist globalist ideology are somehow connected to the one world system of the Antichrist?
2: Okay, well, good question. Well, in 1798, you had the French Revolution, which really was the beginning of a nation claiming atheism. And, of course, Marxism, or Marx, Karl Marx, and what he wrote, which kind of came out of that French Revolution, influenced communism, atheism, evolution, and many other isms, materialism, and so on and so forth, sort of was the catalyst for that. What is interesting is that there are two extremes, and of course we can see this in our world today. On the one hand, you would have what we maybe consider the liberal or the left side of things. On the other, you'd have the conservatives, and maybe consider that the right side if you're dealing with politics. But what the Bible does tell us, and these two powers, these two philosophies seem to be at odds with each other, and they are. But what the Bible tells us that at the end of time, the Antichrist power is going to be able to pull both groups together. He's going to unite them for a particular cause, which is going to lead to the enforcing of the mark of the beast. Now, we don't have time to get into the exact details. We do have a study guide that actually talks about the mark of the beast. But it is interesting how that you're going to have, on the one hand, those who are very pro, you might say, environmental movements and social justice causes, uniting with those who are directly opposite on the religious side of things, who believe that because of immorality, because of what the culture is doing, the United States will be doomed unless America gets back to God. And you have the Antichrist power reaching sort of middle ground and pulling both groups together. And what is interesting about this, it's going to revolve around a particular day. Now, without me saying too much, get the study guide and read it, dealing with the Antichrist power and the mark of the beast. But it's interesting that in the environmental movement, people are talking about the earth needing a day of rest once a week. And on the religious side of things, you've got the religious world saying we need to get back to God. We need to start enforcing Sunday as a day of rest and worship. Mm. And it's interesting how these two ideas will eventually merge together, being guided by the Antichrist power in the last days to enforce the mark of the beast. So, yes, does what we see happening in politics today and around the world, is that connected with the fulfillment of prophecy? Absolutely. These are signs of the times, and we're living in some very exciting times.
3: Yeah, and I'll just add briefly, there may be powers in the world that seem to be totally opposite, yet both are against or somehow contrary to the Bible and to God. And Satan will take advantage of that. It was, after all, the Sadducees on the left side and the Pharisees on the right side that came together, right, along with the state that crucified Jesus, right? So Satan finds his friends everywhere. Right. And when it comes to attacking God's people, all the powers of the world ultimately are going to team up together against the righteous.
2: That's a good point. You know, ultimately, we need to trust in the Bible. Mm-hmm. We can't trust in what's happening in politics. We can't trust in different organizations. We've got to trust the Word of God. That's going to be our safety in the last days. Phil, great question. Thanks for calling. You might want to get that study guide called The Antichrist. There's actually two, The Mark of the Beast and The Antichrist. For anyone wanting to learn more about this very important prophetic subject, call 800-835-6747. Ask for those two study guides. You'll be amazed when you read what the Bible says, who these powers are in the last days. Okay, who do we have next?
3: All right, next we have Alexander calling in from New York, and it looks like you're a first-time caller, Alexander. We're so excited to have you here. Welcome to the program. What is your question for us this evening?
19: Good evening, and God bless you guys always.
2: Yeah, thanks. Mm.
19: My question is, because we're studying the Great Controversy, and wanted to know if the devil had a chance to visit all the worlds with his lies, or was it only Earth that he got to deceive?
2: Okay, very good. Well, it appears as though he did at some point, and here's why. In Job, you read the book of Job, it begins by talking about a day when the sons of God came to present themselves before God. Now, we know that these sons of God are not human beings. They are representatives of other unfallen worlds. The Bible in Hebrews talks about God who made the worlds, uses the plural. And they are the representatives of these worlds. And Satan shows up at this meeting. And he comes representing Earth. You see, that's why God says, where did you come from? He says, oh, from walking up and down on the Earth, meaning my kingdom. The devil claims this Earth is his. So the fact that there is this meeting taking place, we would understand that the other representatives of the other worlds, they were aware of this rebellion. You read in Revelation chapter 12, it talks about war in heaven. Michael and his angels fought against the dragon and his angels, and the dragon lost, and he was cast out of heaven. Probably the devil and the angels that joined his rebellion kind of wandered through space, you might say, looking for a place that they could claim as a capital. They probably tempted or tried to tempt these other worlds, but they weren't successful. Right around that time, God then starts creating again, and he creates Earth. And the devil says, ah, here's my chance. Man and woman created in the image of God. Let me see if I can deceive them. And of course, he comes, and you know what happened in the Garden of Eden. So yes, the other created beings, the angels, the unfallen worlds, they're aware of this rebellion that took place.
3: Yeah, and I'm going to add one more verse there that goes right along with what you're saying. In Revelation 12, verse 12, it seems in the context is Jesus' crucifixion and the devil being cast out in some secondary sense, right? It says, therefore rejoice, O heavens, and you who dwell in them. Okay, so there's this party in heaven and those who dwell therein, probably not just heaven, but like the heavens surrounding worlds perhaps could be included. And then it says, woe to the inhabitants of the earth and the sea, for the devil has come down to you having great wrath because he knows that he has a short time. So there it seems, right, that the devil after the cross in some significant way is sort of trapped to the earth, right? Alluding to before this point, he had some kind of access, as we see in the book of Job, to heavens, heavenly intelligences, other unfallen beings, perhaps, to, yes, attempt to spread his lies. But of course, we're thankful not thankful that humans rebelled, but we're thankful that we are the only planet that has rebelled and that God is working through the plan to
2: sort of in us. Quarantine here on planet Earth, right?
3: Exactly.
2: Waiting for the restoration of all things. All right, thank you. Who do we have next?
3: All right, next we have Jeanette calling in from Michigan, and I pastored in Michigan for almost 7 years, so a warm place in my heart is Michigan. So Jeanette, welcome to the program for the first time. What's your question for us?
20: Good evening.
3: Good evening.
20: Good evening, Pastor. My question is in Judges chapter 19.
3: Mm-hmm.
20: What happens with the Levite's concubine is really bothersome, even when she returns home in verse 29. But my question is, why do they offer their own family, such as their daughters and concubines, to evil men instead of their visitors? Lot did the same, but he had angels. I could understand that. This was just, you know, random visitors, it seems, but, you know, he offered them his daughter and concubine for their horrible things.
2: Yeah, absolutely. Well, that's a good question. I, of course, to us today, it would be terrible. I mean, the last thing a father would want to do is allow anything bad to happen to his family. You'd think he'd be the first one to step out there in defense. The culture was a little different back in Bible times in that if you brought a stranger into your house, it was your responsibility to take care of him. And they took that very serious. So in the case, for example, of Lot, and in the case of the story that you read about the Levite's concubine, the owner of the house, you know, went out and said to these wicked men, please do not do this thing. Now, of course, they wanted the man in both cases. It says they wanted to know them carnally. And perhaps the thinking would be as well, you know, if they send a woman, maybe they wouldn't be that mean. But Apparently, yeah, they were wicked on both accounts. It's a terrible story. You wonder, why is it even in the Bible? Well, the reason it's in the Bible is because this led to civil war in Israel, and the tribe of Benjamin was almost wiped out. And it was terribly painful for the nation. But that was because of this wickedness that was done here in the story in chapter 19. So that's why it's even referenced here in the scriptures, because of the terrible things that happened. So yeah, it might be a little different for us today. We might struggle to try and understand it. But it was the most important thing back in Bible times, that you were to take care of the visitor that came under your roof at any cost. And that's probably what helped motivate those decisions. Well, they're not good decisions. You know, the Bible gives us both good and bad. And that was a bad thing that they did.
3: Yeah, and then just one more principle to keep in mind when you're reading difficult stories, in particular in the book of Judges. There's actually two verses that sort of set the whole theme of the book of Judges. And it's Judges chapter 17, verse 6, and Judges chapter 21, verse 25, which is the very last verse of the whole book of Judges. And it says this: "In those days, there was no king in Israel, and everyone did what was right in his own eyes." Showing, basically, that, hey, there's a lot of messed up stuff happening here, because instead of, as a caller earlier referred to, Proverbs 3 verses 5 and 6, instead of trusting in God to direct your paths, they were trusting in their own knowledge, right? And so these are the consequences. This is the kind of gross, messed up stuff that we see when people do things in their own eyes. And God is working with sinful humans, even Israelites that claim to serve him at that time, and even today can go astray in different ways when they lose sight of God's principles and
2: his
3: direction.
2: That's a good point. That's a very good point. And of course, if you reject the law of God, you reject the counsel of God, you're probably going to get your counsel from the pagan nations around you.
3: Right.
2: And this was common in the nations around Israel. So they just adopted these pagan traditions.
3: So you have that strong culture and then bringing in some of those surrounding nations.
2: Very good. All right. Well, thank you.
3: Okay. Our next caller is calling in from Days Creek, Oregon. We have Chris here joining the program with us. Hello there, Chris. What is your question for us this evening?
0: Hi there. Thank you for taking my call.
3: Mm-hmm.
0: Was Satan tricked into crucifying Jesus? And this is a claim that's emerged from the popular movement with the Genesis 6 confusion.
2: Yeah.
0: And so I'm just curious. I think they base it off the healing of the demoniacs, and the demons seem kind of clueless to Jesus' purpose, his ministry. Thank you.
2: Well, I we don't know the mind of Satan, but obviously we understand that he is so bent on evil that he can't even control himself. I mean, he can read the Bible. He knows Bible prophecy better than we have, and yet he still continues down the path of wickedness. He knows what his final end is going to be, but it's as if he's past the point of rational thinking.
3: Yeah.
2: He hated Jesus. Of course, he first tried to tempt Jesus into worshiping him, and when that failed, he did everything he can to try and hinder the work of Christ. He inspired, you know, Judas Iscariot, he inspired the religious leaders and the Romans to eventually crucify Jesus. But it almost seems that after Christ submitted to that, it's as if the devil wanted Jesus to come down off the cross, because I think he realized that if

0: is Samuel calling in from Washington. This is a first-time caller. And Samuel, it seems that you're quite young, and you have an interesting question for us this evening.
1: Hi, Samuel. How old are you?
2: I am 11 years old, and my question is, are dinosaurs going to be in heaven?
1: Oh, great question. All right. Well, thank you for calling, Samuel. We're glad you're listening. Yeah. Will dinosaurs be in heaven? Well, I think there's going to be animals in heaven that you can't even begin to imagine. You know, there are dinosaurs. Matter of fact, I think there are dinosaurs even mentioned in the Bible. The Bible speaks about something called the behemoth. And if you look at the description given in Job, it talks about this giant animal that eats reeds. He's down by the water. He's a vegetarian, but he has a thick tail, and he's massive, bigger than all the other animals. So, yeah, it could very well be that in heaven when you get there, you get to get a dinosaur pet, maybe a real big dinosaur that sleeps in your front yard. I don't know. But the Bible says, eye has not seen, nor ear heard, neither has it even entered into the heart of man, the things that God is preparing for those that love him. So yes, it could very well be that there will be good dinosaurs in heaven, not the bad ones. There's going to be no death. You don't have to be afraid of any animals. But yes, there will be some wonderful animals in heaven.
0: All right, our next caller is Pam calling in from Washington. Hello, Pam. Welcome to the program. What's your question for us?
3: Hi. I just want to know, how come when Jesus was speaking to his disciples privately and said, don't go or listen to one that comes from a desert or secret chamber, that would be the Antichrist, and it would deceive the very elect. They happen to be his elect. So, and then he never said anything about Paul, because at the end of that chapter, it says he's coming back as lightning strikes in a blink of an eye, like, blink. Why didn't he tell him about Paul?
1: Okay, let me get right in there, because we're going to run out of time. So when Jesus said those things, he was referring to his disciples, but even more, it was prophetic, because it's talking about the second coming of Christ. So he's talking about us in the last days, and he says, don't be deceived. Friends, we're going to have to end for those listening live, but the rest, stay by. We'll be right back.
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0: All right, welcome back for our final rapid-fire question time. And these questions are specifically taken from those who have submitted questions ahead of time through email. And if you would like to submit a question via email for us to answer at the end of our program, you can submit them to balquestions@amazingfacts.org. So without any further ado, let's get to our questions. Morgan asks, I have heard that we should long for Christ's second coming. How can I long for the second coming when so many people have not yet been saved?
1: All right, well, that's a good question. Jesus says, or of course, one of the prophecies in the scripture say that the Lord is not slack concerning his promise, talking about the second coming, but he's long-suffering towards us, not willing that any should perish. Why isn't Jesus come yet? Well, he's wanting to give as much time as he possibly can for people to make that decision to serve him. So on the one hand, yes, we are sad, but on the other hand, you know, this world is getting worse and worse, and there's a lot of suffering that people are experiencing here on this earth. When Jesus comes, there's going to be no more war, no more pain, no more sorrow. He's going to make all things new. So on the one hand, we want him to come, but on the other hand, we're saying, Lord, but what about this person? What about that person? God knows the perfect time, and we can just trust in him knowing that he's going to do everything he can to try and save people.
0: All right, our next question by Chairman. He asks, in relation to Leviticus, where there's laws discussing clean and unclean meats, basically, did these laws also apply to pets?
1: Okay, you know, some of the animals that we have running around our house today would be considered unclean. For example, dogs and cats. You can't eat dogs and cats. Is it okay to have pets? Did the Israelites have pets? Well, we know they had donkeys, and donkeys are unclean, and they use donkeys. You can use unclean animals. You can have unclean pets. Just don't eat them. That's what the Bible is referring to.
0: All right, our next question, Candace asks, do you have to be perfect to get to heaven? In a previous episode, Pastor Doug referred to being perfect in order to go to heaven. What is he talking about? Is it perfect before Jesus comes or after?
1: Okay. When we receive Jesus, our personal Savior, and we confess our sins, the Bible says he's faithful and just to forgive us and to cleanse us from all unrighteousness. We are standing before God just as if we have never sinned. And as long as we are trusting in Jesus, allow

0: allowing the Holy Spirit to work within us, we can trust that at that time, we will be found completely clothed in His righteousness, and yes, we will be perfect. But as long as we keep allowing the Holy Spirit to dwell within us, we keep trusting He will finish the good work that He has started. Well, friends, thank you so much for joining us for Bible Answers Live. Hopefully we answered your question. Join us again next week for a new episode.
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2: Oh, hey, you're back. Welcome to Your Favorites by Request, where you get to choose the songs that we sing. This week, we have requests from Vornexios in the resort town of Victoria Falls in Zimbabwe. He says he has a son who claims to be the Danny Shelton of the house because he sings lovely music. Keep singing, bud. And from the Twin Island Republic of Trinidad and Tobago, we send a shout-out to Renee. And also in San Fernando, in the most populated city in Trinidad and Tobago, hi to Rishi and Patrice. Thank you for watching. Thank you for sending your requests. But first, let's go to Port St. Lucie, Florida, where Tristan says the song Love Lifted Me takes him back years ago as he grew up and singing this song in church. It's a great song. Let's sing it together.

0: I love to sing love songs, songs of how I love Jesus.
1: And that's a great title for a song. In fact, let's sing that song. Oh, how I love Jesus. There is a name I love to hear.

There are some wonderful old hymns that have the theme of love, and there are some great new praise courses that are also emphasizing the love that we have for our Savior. And this is a great song talking about lifting our Lord on high. Lord, I lift your name on high.

That was a request sent in from David in Ohio, who plays the drums at his worship band at the First Seventh-day Adventist Church in Toledo, Ohio. So thanks, David, for watching. Lord, I lift your name on high has been translated into several different languages: French, German, Portuguese, Spanish, Slovenian, Polish, Czechoslovakian, Korean, Pig Latin, probably. No, maybe not Pig Latin, but in many other languages. And if you're watching from a non-English speaking country, I'd love to hear how you sing any of the songs that you request on this program. Send me a video of you singing your favorite song in your language, and I'd love to share it with our audience. I'll try to do that. I think it's amazing to hear God's people singing from all around the world, lifting His name on high. Now here's a great song of hope and encouragement written by the son of a Methodist preacher, Mr. Stuart Hamblin. He has written so many great songs. This song is titled, Until Then.

0: Hi, I'm Tim Parton, and I want to sing and play your favorites by request. 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Now you keep on singing. Hi, and welcome back to Your Favorites by Request. This is a favorite part of the program for me because I get to interact with you, the viewer. We usually have a caller that we call about this time, and it may be someone you know, someone you don't know. It may be you. So always be presentable. Have your hair combed during this part of the program because we may be calling on you. Today, I have a dear friend who I know very well, and he always has his hair in place, every strand. And this is Pastor C.A. Murray. He is the general manager of the 3ABN Proclaim channel. C.A., how are you today?
1: I'm doing well, Tim. How are you?
0: I'm doing great. You are looking wonderful. Thank you so very much for being with us. And we're going to just talk to you about music. What does music mean to you?
1: Oh, music has always been a part of my life. I joined the church very young, and the church I joined in Buffalo, New York, had several choirs, a children's choir, and there's one choir called the Emmanuel Temple Chorale. The guys you may know from Take Six, their parents were in that choir. It was a great choir, a traveling choir, and you had to be 13 and above to get into it. So we couldn't wait till we turned 13 to leave the children's choir and get into the adult choir. Right. So that was always a great challenge in our lives.
0: Oh, that's awesome. What a great legacy of music. The choir, that's a kind of a dying thing in churches.
1: You know, it is. And when I pastored, I always wanted to have my own choir. So I always started a choir that I took with me to, you know, when I traveled around. It was a way to keep the young people involved in the church, and it sort of replicated what I grew up in. When I grew up there in Buffalo, New York.
0: Oh, that's wonderful, wonderful. I hope more churches will reinstate the choir into the church. What about a favorite song that you have?
1: Oh, my favorite song is one that you helped me work with, the first song on that we did on my project, I'll Tell the World That I'm a Christian.
0: Oh, yeah.
1: Had some medical issues then, and I think the Lord sort of gave me that song to sort of keep my mind occupied while we were going through some therapy back then, but it has been and is still one of my favorites.
0: Oh, and I remember that was a great version. I love your style, and you brought that style to this song, and I'm going to just play a little bit of it, and you can sing along, and we invite you at home to sing along, too.
1: I'll tell the world that I'm a Christian.

0: I'll tell the world I'm a Christian and take him with me everywhere. Great, great song, C.A. Thank you so very much.
1: Oh, my pleasure.
0: Sweet. There are a lot of songs in the hymnal, just as I've mentioned before, multi-thousands of songs that have been written through the years. And I don't even claim to know a percent of those. I will get requests from you that it's like you're trying to stump the panel. But I'll run to the hymnal and I'll find these treasures. So I want to thank you for bringing those songs to my mind as I, as you request them and I look them up and learn them. This is one of those that is an older hymnal, an older hymn, and it says, Master, the tempest is raging. Such a great picture. As we sing this, you can hear the raging in the melody, so very smartly written.

Our next song goes out to Mr. Simmons from Eaton, Ohio, who says this song reminds him that God has always been there with him. It's a timeless favorite with a timeless message from Andre Crouch, Through It All.

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1: Yeah, some of my favorite are the old-time gospel quartet singers.
0: Well, have you heard that the Strong Tower Radio Quartet will be at the Zion Lutheran Church here in Cadillac August the 8th?
2: Unjust. And you know what? I don't think I could summarize it any better than that. So maybe I'll just add that Christians also ought to look at the first few verses of Romans 13, see what it says about government, and then leave it at that. Thanks for joining me this week again. I'm Sean Boonstra. You've been watching Authentic.
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4: Interesting fact. The Japanese process their traditional popular music in the left hemisphere, whereas Westerners process the same music in the right hemisphere. This indicates cultural influences can affect how the brain engages with music. Isn't that interesting?
5: Are you having a very busy day, rushing from place to place, working through a list of errands and tests to be completed? Remember that when we get too caught up in the busyness of the world, we lose connection with one another. Every person you come in contact with today is another human being with thoughts and feelings. Take the time to be kind. Their day will be better for it, and so will be yours. This is a message to you from Julia Utkina, 3BN, Nizhny Novgorod, Russia.
6: Here's a Bible promise to have with you today. In Job 33, verse 28, Elihu tells Job to tell everyone how God has delivered him, and they will tell others that God redeemed my soul from going down to the pit, and I shall live to enjoy the light. Speak with joy and tell everyone about Jesus today.
7: Hello, I'm Hal Steenson. I'd like to welcome you to Heaven's Point of View. Our topic for this series is the gifts of the Holy Spirit. Now, being a charismatic pastor for so many years allowed me the opportunity to see the bad and the good and the error and the truth of the handling and the mishandling of the charisma gifts of the Holy Spirit. The gift that is grossly misused is the gift of tongues, and the gift that is most misunderstood is the gift of interpretation. So get your Bible, follow along with me. Next, we will look very closely at the gift of tongues. There are two very different types of tongues, not counting the possibility of false tongues, addressed in Paul's first letter to the Corinthians. There is the gift of tongues, and there is the natural tongue. Using God's word, we'll closely examine both of these tongues. Now, to avoid any denominational bias, the Bible will be the only source of reference material used in this study on these two gifts. I will use the King James Version of the Bible unless otherwise noted. Some words will be highlighted in bold on the screen for emphasis. Now, with God's Word, the Word of God, Heaven's Point of View, as our only foundation, let's look at the truth about tongues, and later I'll answer some questions about the error surrounding tongues. First, let's explore the gift of tongues. There is the gift of tongues given by the Holy Spirit. 1 Corinthians 12, 7 through 10 reads, "But the manifestation of the Spirit is given to every man to profit withal. For to one is given by the Spirit the word of wisdom, to another the word of knowledge by the same Spirit, to another faith by the same Spirit, to another the gifts of healing by the same Spirit, to another the workings of miracles, to another prophecy, to another discerning of spirits, to another divers kind of tongues, and to another, the interpretation of tongues." Isn't God good? Please note that this scripture does not say unknown tongues. It does not say unknown tongues. The tongue spoken of in this passage is a tongue or a language that someone has never previously spoken and does not currently know. Now, let me illustrate this truth with Scripture, B-I-B-L-E. Jesus first commissioned this gift in Mark 16:17, when he said, "And these signs shall follow them that believe. In my name they shall cast out devils, they shall speak with new tongues." Here again, there is no mention of unknown tongues. Jesus gave the disciples a prime directive, along with instructions about how and where to use the divine gift. Matthew 28:19 states, "Go ye therefore and teach all nations, baptizing them in the name of the Father and of the Son and the Holy Ghost, teaching them to observe all things whatsoever I've commanded you, and lo, I'm with you always, even unto the ends of the world. Amen." Now, how could the disciples go and teach and baptize people in all nations if they couldn't speak their language? They could not. This is the one and only purpose for the gift of tongues. The gift of tongues was not given for any other purpose other than to preach and proclaim the gospel of Jesus Christ. The Holy Spirit bestows this gift on a person to preach the gospel to every nation, every kindred, and every tongue. Now, the first example of this gift occurs when accompanied by tongues was on the day of Pentecost, when Peter and the others gathered in the upper room received the Holy Spirit, then came down into the streets of Jerusalem and began preaching the gospel by the use of the gift of tongues. Acts 2:1-4 reads, "And when the day of Pentecost was fully come, they were all with one accord in one place, and suddenly there came a sound from heaven as of a rushing mighty wind, and it filled all the house where they were sitting, and there appeared unto them cloven tongues like as a fire, and it set upon each of them. And they were all filled with the Holy Ghost, and began to speak with other tongues as the Spirit gave them utterance." Once again, please note that it does not say unknown tongues. "They all went into the streets of Jerusalem and addressed the crowds of the Jews gathered there from every nation under heaven." Acts 2:5-8 states it like this, "And there were dwelling at Jerusalem Jews, devout men out of every nation under heaven. Now when this was noised abroad, the multitude came together and were confounded, because every man heard them speaking in his own language. And they were all amazed and marveled, saying one to another, Behold, are not all these who speak Galileans? And how then do we hear them speaking in our own tongue wherein we were born?" Now because of that manifestation of the God-given gift of tongues, which 1 Corinthians 14:22 says is a sign for the unbeliever, about 3,000 souls came into the kingdom of God in one day. This gift of the Spirit was the womb of worldwide evangelism. Those devout Jews who were now Christians returned home as believers after hearing the gospel preached to them by the gift of tongues. I note that the gift of tongues presented on the day of Pentecost, now hear this, please hear this, this is vitally important. It did not need an interpreter nor an interpretation. The real gift of tongues did not need an interpreter, because the disciples manifesting the gift were speaking in the hearers' common language. Also note that the emphasis is on the tongue and not on the ear or the hearer. Acts 2:8 reads, "Behold, are not all these who speak Galileans? And how then do we each hear them speaking in our own tongue wherein we were born?" You see, the Holy Spirit descended on the 120 in the upper room while they were praying and waiting for the promise. The Holy Spirit did not descend on the thousands in the streets of Jerusalem. There is nothing in this scripture that validates the gift of ears or the gift of hearing. Only the gift to speak is scriptural. The Jews present at Jerusalem were amazed that those unlearned men were speaking in their own language. Some people assume that Peter was the only person also who spoke with the gift of tongues on that day. However, this is unscriptural. Acts 2:7 states, "And they were all amazed and marveled, saying one to another, Behold, are not all these which speak Galileans?" According to Scripture, the word "all" could not limit that gift just to Peter. Now, second, there is the natural or cultural tongue that needs an interpreter. This is the natural tongue or language we learn through our culture. These are the tongues that Paul refers to as being misused in 1 Corinthians 14:27, where he says, if any man speak in an unknown tongue, let it be by two or at the most by three, and then in turn, and then let one interpret. But if there be no interpreter, let him keep silent in the church and let him speak to himself and to God. Now, Bible scholars understand that any word in the King James Version appearing in italics, such as unknown in this scripture, was not in the early manuscripts. The King James translators added the word unknown for emphasis. The emphasis was to stress the tongue or the language was unknown to the Corinthian congregation, but not to the speaker. Early manuscripts do not contain one single verse of scripture that actually reads unknown tongue. Considering this, the verse should read, if any man speak in a tongue or language, not if any man speak in an unknown tongue. In 1 Corinthians 14:27, we read, if any man speak in an unknown italics tongue, let it be by two or at the most by three, and then in turn, and let one interpret. Please note, if the Corinthian church had been speaking in the gift of tongues, they would not have needed an interpreter because the gift of tongues never needs an interpreter or an interpretation. If they were speaking in false tongues, Paul would have never encouraged them to interpret something that wasn't of God. So the only tongues or languages left for Paul to address in this passage were natural known languages. When the Apostle Paul arrived in Corinth in 51 AD, he found a thriving city with a population represented by numerous cultures and multiple languages. The city itself was just a little over 100 years old, very young by most standards, and growing rapidly as merchants and tradesmen from all over the world saw an opportunity for financial gain. History tells us it was five times larger than Athens and was the capital of the province. It is further reported that Corinth had been the richest port and the largest city in ancient Greece. All of these factors influenced Paul's decision to choose Corinth as his base from which to work his evangelism of the Western world. Now, because of this mixture of cultures and known languages, Paul was not writing to the church at Corinth about the gift of tongues. He was addressing the many cultural language barriers in the Corinthian church. Now, this is where a foundational truth to understanding the genuineness of tongues must be brought to light. We saw earlier that when the gift of tongues occurred, there was never a need for an interpreter. However, this changes when Paul begins to question the error in the Corinthian congregation. Why do they now need an interpreter, whereas one wasn't needed before? It's because the people who were speaking in tongues in the church were not manifesting the gift of tongues, but were speaking in a language of their culture, and many present may not have understood their language. Now's a good place to emphasize the fact that the word unknown was used with discretion, very much discretion, by the King James translators. The word tongues used by Jesus when he first commissioned this gift was not translated with the word unknown. Luke's use of the word tongues in the book of Acts was not accompanied by unknown when he was recounting the acts of the Holy Spirit. The first use of the word unknown by the King James translators was when Paul began his correction about the confusion in the church at Corinth. There are three ways to use the word unknown in Scripture when associating it with tongues. The first is when the true gift of tongues is given. This tongue is unknown to the speaker, but is known to the hearer. The second use of unknown is the one Paul is addressing in 1 Corinthians 14. This tongue is known to the speaker, but unknown to the hearer or congregation. The third use of unknown is coupled with false tongues. The false tongues, incoherent babbling, is unknown to the speaker, it's unknown to the hearer, and it's even unknown to God because it's not a real language. 1 Corinthians 14:27 states, if any man speak in an italics, unknown tongue, Let it be by two or the most by three, and then in turn and let one interpret. Once again, please hear this. If the Corinthian church had been using the gift of tongues, they would have not needed an interpreter or an interpretation. If they were manifesting false tongues, Paul would have never encouraged them to interpret something that wasn't real. The only tongues or language left for Paul to address and encourage an interpretation for were the natural tongues or the natural languages in the Corinthian church. Now, there are five occasions in the book of Acts where people were filled with the Holy Spirit, and there were three fillings in the book of Luke. Luke was the resident expert on the infilling of the Holy Ghost. He pens the first account of someone being filled with the Holy Spirit in Luke 1:15. It says, "For he shall be great in the sight of the Lord, and shall drink neither wine nor strong drink, and he shall be filled with the Holy Ghost, even from his mother's womb." Here Luke is speaking of John the Baptist. Please note that in Scripture, nothing is mentioned about tongues, and there is no mention of any interpretation when John is filled. His next encounter with the Holy Ghost infilling is penned in Luke 1:41. And it came to pass that when Elizabeth, John's mom, heard the salutations of Mary, the babe leaped in her womb, and Elizabeth was filled with the Holy Ghost. This is where John the Baptist's mother was filled with the Holy Ghost. Once again, no tongues and no interpretation, all right? Can you guess who was next? It was John the Baptist's father, Zechariah. Luke 1:67-68 says, "And his father, Zacharias, was filled with the Holy Ghost and prophesied." This means to preach, saying, "Blessed be the Lord God of Israel, for he hath visited and redeemed his people." There were no unknown tongues, and there were no interpretations or interpreter. There was only John the Baptist, soon to be father, preaching the good news of God. You know, the truth is that the disciples were filled with the Holy Spirit on the day of Pentecost and spake in a tongue or a language that they did not know. However, it wasn't in an unknown language, out of this world, space cadet language. It was the common known Jewish dialects. Act 2:4 says, "And they were all filled with the Holy Ghost and began to speak with other tongues as the Spirit gave them utterance." The book of Acts was written 6 years after the Apostle Paul wrote his first letter to the Corinthian church. It is not likely that if there were actually unknown tongues of any kind, Luke would have made mention of that fact, don't you think? The next filling of the Holy Spirit is once again penned by Luke in Acts 4:31-32. And it says, "And when they had prayed, the place was shaken, where they were assembled together, and they were all filled with the Holy Ghost, and they spake the word of God with boldness. And the multitude of them that believed were of one heart and of one soul. Neither said any of them that aught of the things which he possessed was his own, but they had all things common." Luke, once again, details of the infilling of the Holy Ghost was for no other reason than the Apostle Paul had said. "And Ananias went his way and entered into the house, putting his hand on him, saying, Brother Saul, the Lord, even Jesus, that appeared unto thee in the way as thou camest, has sent me that thou mightest receive thy sight and be filled with the Holy Ghost." Note, there's no mention of tongues or unknown tongues, and there's no mention of any interpretations in this scripture. Then there was the revival in Acts 8:14-17. It says, "Now when the apostles which were at Jerusalem heard that Samaria had received the word of God, they sent unto them Peter and John, who when they were come down prayed for them that they might receive the Holy Ghost. For as yet he was not fallen on none of them, only they were baptized in the name of the Lord Jesus. Then laid their hands on them, and they received the Holy Ghost." Here, once again, there is no mention of tongues or interpretation of tongues. Now, we come to Cornelius' house. So many people have questions about this. And once again, we have a manifestation of the gift of tongues. However, there's no mention, not one, not even one. No mention of unknown tongues, and there is still no mention of an interpreter or interpretation. The real gift of tongues. This is why. The real gift of tongues. This is why. The real gift of tongues never needs an interpreter or interpretation because it is a known language. Acts 10, 44 through verse 46 says, "While Peter yet spake these words, the Holy Ghost fell on them which had heard the word. And they of the circumcision which believed were astonished, as many as came with Peter, because that on the Gentiles also was poured out the gift of the Holy Ghost. For they heard them speak with tongues and magnify God." They spoke in tongues and they magnified God. Remember, the disciples spoke in tongues and declared the wondrous works of God. Then Peter answered, "Can any man forbid water that these should not be baptized which have received the Holy Ghost as well as we?" Last but not least are the disciples on the road to Ephesus. Acts 19, verse 1 through 6 declares, "And it came to pass that while Apollos was at Corinth, Paul, having passed through the upper coast, came to Ephesus, and finding certain disciples, said unto them, Have you received the Holy Ghost since you believed? And they said unto him, We've not so much as heard whether there be any Holy Ghost. And he said unto them, What then were you baptized? And they said, Unto John's baptism. Then said Paul, John verily baptized with baptism of repentance, saying unto the people that they should believe on him which should come after him, that is, on Christ. When they heard this, they were baptized in the name of the Lord Jesus." Hallelujah. "And when Paul had laid his hands upon them, the Holy Ghost came on them, and they spake with tongues and prophesied." Now, on the day of Pentecost, they used the tongues to declare the wondrous works of God. At Cornelius' house, they used their tongue to magnify God. At Ephesus, the disciples used the tongues to preach the gospel. Now, let's do a little bit of summary on this, okay? Here's the truth of the gift of tongues. There is no scriptural basis for anyone to believe that he can speak in an unknown, out of this world, angelic tongue. The disciples at Pentecost spoke in a known language. Cornelius' household spoke in a known language. Now, you want to hear something that is awesome. You know, Cornelius was an Italian centurion, and he very possibly did not know the language, did not know Peter's language. Peter could have not possibly known Cornelius's language. The powerful truth of this is that Peter, along with other brethren from Jerusalem, could have gone to Cornelius' house and used the gift of tongues to speak in Cornelius' native language. And then when Cornelius was baptized in the Holy Spirit, Cornelius began to speak in a language that Peter and the other disciples knew, because they knew that they were magnifying God. The disciples at Ephesus spoke in a known language, although the languages being spoken were unknown to the speakers, they were known to the hearers. Paul refers mainly to two different types of tongues in his first letter to Corinth. There is the gift of tongues, and there is the cultural or natural tongue. There is also the possibility of a third type, which we hear a lot today, and that is a false tongue, incoherent, gibberish, babbling. When the gift of tongues is manifest, there is never a need for an interpreter, because the hearer understands the language that is being spoken. The natural tongue spoken in a multicultural setting will always need an interpreter, because some attending may not know the language and will need someone to translate for them. Now, let me give you an illustration here, okay? Please understand that when false tongues are brought forth in modern-day church and arena settings, it also involves another false gift, the false gift of interpretations. Let me elaborate on this, okay? It happens because of a complete misunderstanding of the 14th chapter of 1 Corinthians, where the King James translators dropped the ball and used the word unknown. This was not breathed by the Holy Spirit. I now realize that I had been involved in this tongues movement all these years, and I never heard the real gift of tongues, and I had never heard the real gift of interpretations. How sad. All that I ever heard was incoherent babblings. And I want you to know that now that I know the truth, I'm willing to tell everybody in the world about the truth of God's Word. Stay with us. We'll be right back in just a moment with the conclusion of this program.
8: If you've been confused about what the Bible says about the Holy Spirit's amazing gifts for the church, you want to order your very own copy of this 13-part series. 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

0: And you know, I could go back into any of those sermons, any one of them, and every one of them I spent hours and hours and hours studying to show myself approved unto God, a workman that need not be ashamed, but rightly dividing the word of truth. I don't believe you'd find an error in any one of them, except the sermons on tongues. And the reason why is because Molly has an expression, Grandma taught it, and I bought it. And that's what it was. I just parroted what someone else was saying. And I'm so sorry that I did that and did not know the truth to begin with, because I could have been in the truth of the Sabbath and the truth of the Seventh-day Adventist Church maybe a long time ago had I studied to show myself approved. I encourage you, as we continue in this series, that you get your Bible, you write down, take notes, or order the series, whatever you need to do, or the CDs or whatever, and listen to this over and over and over again to study to show yourselves approved. I want you to know too, from my heart to your heart, that if you think that it's easy for me to get on worldwide television and tell somebody that I did something wrong for 18 years, well then you might want to rethink that, because it's just not that easy. But I know the Spirit of God led me to do this. And in truly studying about the gift of tongues and the gifts of the Spirit, God showed me the error that was there. 10 years ago, I put tongues on the shelf and said, all right, God, show me the truth. And God did show me the truth. And the truth of this is that the real gift of tongues never needs an interpretation. And the real gift of interpretation always interprets a known language. Now let me give you some examples of this, okay? Last year at ASI, a man shared about his daughter, 12 years old, that wanted to lead a little girl that had moved into the neighborhood to the Lord. She was Hispanic. She spoke Spanish. She didn't speak English. And his daughter didn't speak any Spanish. And she prayed sincerely and asked God, God, somehow, some way, allow me to lead this young girl, my friend, to the Lord. What a good God we serve. What a powerful God we serve. At ASI, he said that his daughter, as long as it took to explain the gospel of Jesus Christ to this Hispanic girl, that God allowed his daughter to speak in Spanish to her, and she got on her knees and there asked Jesus Christ into her life. See, there's the real gift. It's given to preach and promote the gospel of Jesus Christ. Now, the gift of interpretation. I got an email the other day, a lady that had just watched a teaching that we had done on it. And she said that she is a nurse, and a gentleman came into the emergency room. He had had a heart attack. He was a Greek. He spoke Greek. And she didn't know, you know, any Greek at all. And all of a sudden, she's hearing this man saying, I don't know how I'm going to pay this hospital bill. I don't have any insurance. And she tells the doctor, and the doctor tells her, tell him, you know, that he doesn't have to worry about it. And so she's communicating with this man. And then she tells him that he thought that he was just having indigestion because he had not felt well for several days. And then she realized, I'm hearing what he's saying in Greek and telling the doctor what he's saying. And then she said, I watched House Calls with you and John Lomacane, and I understood the gift of interpretation. She said, I began to rejoice because God had used me in the gift of interpretation to help save this man's life. You see, my prayer is that as we continue this series, that you not only know, understand, comprehend all of the gifts of the Holy Spirit, but you also understand, comprehend the Holy Spirit, and that you will allow Him, as these other people did, to use them, that you would say, Lord Jesus, use me by your Holy Spirit to help build up the kingdom of God for your purpose and for your soon return.
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0: I'm Shelley Quinn.
1: I'm J.D. Quinn.
0: And let me ask you this. Would you like a new beginning? Mm. How many people do you know who want a new beginning? God is the God of new beginnings, and today we have an incredible program.
1: Yes.
0: Because we're going to see testimonials, we're going to hear great stories, but we're going to learn about a wonderful program, series that's called New Beginnings. Let me share this Bible scripture with you, because it doesn't matter if you're an individual who is employed out in the world, or if you're an elder of a church, or if you're a pastor. Let me share this. It says, He himself, Jesus, gave some to be apostles, some prophets, evangelists, pastors, and teachers. Why is there this fivefold ministry? So that there's for purpose, for the equipping of the saints, for the work of ministry, for the edifying of the body of Christ. We don't have enough pastors and evangelists to finish this work. The saints have to get equipped. And our special guest today is a beautiful friend of ours. We love her dearly. Her name is Barbara Taylor, and she is the ASI coordinator for New Beginnings training. And Barbara, thank you so much for being here today.
2: I am so delighted to be with you today. It's such a blessing.
0: It's always a blessing to be with you, and you always have such encouraging stories. I'm going to give you a little nutshell, because I want to kind of start with her testimony. But New Beginnings is a program that ASI, which is Adventist Layman Services and Industries, I always have trouble with that. They began this program in 2000, and it is a full evangelistic series, if you will, but it was made with all of the graphics and instructions for small group study. Mm-hmm. And they do it in such a special way. I'll let Barbara explain more in a minute, but they have someone who is kind of a leader and then an assistant leader, someone who handles the AV, the making sure everybody's
1: video.
0: Got this.
1: Yeah.
0: And then a host. So there's a team of four. And it's
1: interesting. They have greeters also.
0: Yeah.
1: It's important to welcome the people.
0: And so what they have, though, is as people come into a small group, and that's where people really open up, and they learn, and they have the fellowship. Then when they graduate, they incorporate them into one of these four team members. And guess what? The people have just learned all these truths. They've been baptized. Now they're being reinforced. And the Bible keeps, the Bible truths just keep exploding and expanding. And we're going to talk about, I'm just going to show you this right now. On this little USB drive, and it has the USB and the USB-C, both ends for the new. Now they have all of these Bible studies. They've got them for adults, for youth, and for children, even as young as four, in multiple languages. And it's all available on this USB. So we're going to talk to Barbara Taylor, who coordinates the training for New Beginnings, for ASI. And Barbara, I just wanted to begin with your testimony, because you have such a fascinating testimony. You didn't grow up in a Christian home.
2: No, I did not. I did not. And you know, Shelley and JD, I can tell you, I love sharing my testimony. And when I have an opportunity, sometimes I call it my 7-minute testimony. You know, God's perfect number is 7. Mm-hmm. So I try to keep it to a short testimony. And I just share with everybody, when I was 4 years old, my parents separated, and I was constantly picked mm-hmm. up and put in one home and picked up and put in another home. And subconsciously, I became terrified of being mm-hmm. abandoned and rejected yes. and positive I wasn't loved, because nobody kept me very long.
1: Yeah.
2: And sadly, I went on to become a workaholic, a perfectionist, and an overachiever. And I was the very first female director of sales and marketing for a major hotel, and I spent 8 years in the sales and marketing department of the hotel industry. And then after that, I was asked to teach a course at the University of Colorado in professional women in sales and marketing. Now brace yourself. Then I was hired by Playboy International, and I was the first female director of club relations and general manager for Playboy International. Sadly, I got involved in the lifestyle of the rich and famous, and I excused everything I did because I kept saying, I'm up here with the A crowd. I don't have to worry. But in reality, it was no different.
1: Yeah.
2: And I spent 3.5 years doing all the wrong things that God never wants us to do. And after 3.5 years, I was burned out. And I had a job offer from General Mills. Now, General Mills, we know, is a cereal company. But at that time, they owned Izod, FootJoy, Monet, and a little company called Lord Jeff of Amherst. And I went to work for them. Within 3 years, I was the number one sales rep. But the fourth year, myself and four other gentlemen bought the company from General Mills, and we took it from a $9 million company to a $48 million company. And we were the largest domestic sweater manufacturers in the United States. We did private labeling for L.L. Bean, Eddie Bauer, Brooks Brothers, Nordstrom's. And then every other week, I owned 12.5%. The man that owned the major portion of 51%, sadly, we had an affair. And as soon as he heard about my celebrity friends, he wanted to meet them and go to the parties. So instead of getting out of the lifestyle, I was right back into it. I commuted every other week from Denver to Manhattan. I'd have a limo pick me up, take me to the office at 5 East 51st Avenue, or take me to the plant in Norwood, New Jersey. And after 8.5 years, we hired a young girl, and they had an affair. Because he owned 51%, he shut me out of the company. And I went from being a multi-millionaire to almost bankruptcy. And I was so depressed, and I was so despondent. I had nothing. I had no one to hold on to. I kept saying, please, please, Lord, help me find a way that I can die that won't hurt.
1: Yeah.
2: But I remembered a little song. Jesus loves me, this I know. And I kept saying that over and over, and I would cry and cry, and I would say, Jesus loves me. And I started studying the Bible, and after I started studying the Bible, I became a Seventh-day Adventist Christian, and I lovingly tell everybody the Ten Commandments are not multiple choice. And then I always love to share. I can tell you, when I go to churches to do the training, I tell my whole testimony. I don't have time to share all of it, but I can tell you right now. My motto used to be, as Leah Iacocca would say, either lead, follow, or get out of the way. But now my motto is, Jesus leads. I follow, and let me love others along the way. And you know, as I became a Christian and I was baptized, I just was on fire to share the good news of the gospel. And a friend of mine invited me to be involved in the New Beginnings training. And I just love doing the training. And now I have traveled all over the world. I have shared multiple times all over the world. And now we're trying to focus on the urgency of sharing now in the United States. Do you know how many of the 22 plus million Seventh-day Adventists are actually laymen and women? 99.1% are lay people, just like you and me. 0.9% are pastors, conference workers, and people that are paid by the General Conference. We want more than anything to be able to train the lay people how to give those small group home Bible studies or even individual Bible studies. It's urgent. It's urgent now that we train people.
0: Okay, so let me back up here. You not only train, but they give you, and there's no charge for their tools. They equip the saints and pastors. It's time for us to equip the saints, because That's where the work is going to get finished, is as the lay people get involved. But you don't charge anything. Tell us, explain to us, this isn't just, I think we've got a couple of graphics to show you. They're beautiful high definition graphics on here. But then they've got not just the pictures and the verses, but there's instructions for what to do on here as well. And tell us again about the four different, you do the teams of four, because I like that concept. Not one person has to do it all.
2: Well, it's so vital. You know, I have to back up just a little bit. You know, when people like Mark Finley would go all over the world and he would hold evangelistic meetings, and at the end of the evangelistic meetings, they may baptize 100 or 1,000 or 500. But sadly, after 1 year, they went back and 90% of those people had left the church. Do you know why? Because they had no grounding, they had no family connections, they had no nurturing, they had no involvement in ministry. And the reason it's so vital that we have these teams is when we form the teams, we have the speaker, and then we have an assistant speaker, and then we have a technician who takes care of advancing the slides, and then we also have a host or a hostess, and we train the churches. It's so vital that the churches understand how does this all work, and we train them how to use the flash drive with all the lessons and the health lectures. We have health lectures as well, and so it's very vital that they be able to understand how to do the training. And then we also have a very, very important thing. We prepare the people of how do I get Bible contacts. Mm-hmm. You know, the most important thing, and I just pray and pray and pray about this, our churches urgently need to have prayer, prayer, prayer. I was just in a church in California, and we no sooner finished the training, we started the training for the morning, we hadn't gone into the afternoon yet, and they came up to us and they said, we have a prayer room after church that you can come and have prayer, and then we'll have fellowship lunch. And oh, what a blessing it was to know that some of our churches understand the urgency of the prayer time. Amen. I love to tell the stories of those kind of people that have that kind of urgency. But when we do the training and we have the flash drives, we also give the equipment. We have four seminars. The first seminar is why evangelism. And I just want to share a little testimony with you. I love glow tracks. I'm sure you do too, Shelley and JD. They're so wonderful, giving light to our world. You know, if I were to take this beautiful book, and I love this book, this is the most wonderful book for trying to let people know the wonderful news about righteousness by faith. But a lot of times we can only carry a little tiny glow track. So I carry a whole pocket full of glow tracks. And I want to share a testimony about a young man. He was 11 years old and he went to the mall with his mother and father and they started passing out glow tracks. And he had this little glow track, why I go to church on Saturday. And he passed the glow track to the lady and he turned around and he started to walk away and she said, no, come back. I have to have you ask you a question. And sure enough, he turned over and she said, I've been studying about the Bible. I want to know about the Sabbath. And so he took her over to her parents and his parents, and his parents started studying the Bible with her and she became a Seventh-day Adventist. Amen. Now they have a glow track rack in their church, and she is in charge of giving everybody a glow track, 7 glow tracks, so they can pass out one a week. Even if we just,
3: One a day.
2: Yeah. So even if we just took 7 glow tracks every Sabbath, if we went home, I put them in my purse, I put them in my pocket. I can't tell you how many times I have shared this. I could be here all week telling you stories.
0: Well, but let me back up to just a second, because we want to get to the new beginnings and all of these wonderful testimonies. You've been doing this since 2007, and you have been all over the world. You've been to every South American country except Colombia. I know that you've been to Bolivia a lot.
2: Yes.
0: And Brazil.
2: I've been to Bolivia.
0: And Bolivia. You've been in every country in Brazil. Barbara shared the most amazing statement. We see these churches exploding in growth. A number of new churches coming on. What is the percentage of the number of people in Brazil who do home small group studies?
2: And 80% of the people in Brazil, they have small group home Bible studies or even individual Bible studies. A dear lady by the name of Sarah, she had individual Bible studies, and over the last 10 years, she had 1,000 baptisms.
0: Glory
2: to God. That's the difference. You know, it's so important. You know, when we give Bible studies, we become more and more understanding of what the Bible says, and it's so vital that we become part of that as well.
0: All right, so you go out and you do 4 trainings on a weekend to a church or whenever the church has booked you. Now, let's talk about, we're going to come back a little bit more about this, but tell us some of the stories, because you have some amazing stories from around the world.
2: Well, years and years ago, one of the very first trainings was actually done in Moldova.
1: Moldova,
2: at that time, they had a Siberian clipper that had come in, and it was minus 36 degrees Celsius. And nobody expected anybody to show up because it was so cold and so many of the people had a long distance to walk. Well, the next morning when the church opened up, we had over 1,200 people that showed up for the training.
0: Glory to God. And
2: unbelievable. At that point, they had a 4% baptismal rate, and they all went home. They formed their small groups. They did their studies, and within 1 year, they had a 14% growth in their church.
0: Praise
2: the Lord. When we also went to Cambodia. Now, Cambodia was, again, just the opposite. But here again in Cambodia, there were 2 young men from Vietnam, and they had snuck across the border. And back in those days, it was literally very difficult to be able to come across and sneak across to learn how to study and how to train the people. And they came in and they went to the training, and after the training they went back and they snuck back across the border to Vietnam, and they set up their little group and they started their meetings. And no sooner did they start their meeting and they heard this, and they were silent. They didn't know. And all of a sudden, the young man went to the door, and he slowly opened the door, and there's a picture of Jesus Christ on the screen. And the man said, "Chief of police, what are you doing in here?" And the young man said, "Well, do you want to come in and see?" So no sooner does he come in, and he said, "Okay." So he came in, and he sat down, and he started listening, and they went through the Bible study. And they said, "Would you like to come back?" "Okay." Well, to make a long story short, he was baptized.
0: Glory to God.
2: After the baptism, he said, "We'll hold the meetings in my house. They won't bother us in my house." And then we also had a wonderful, wonderful training. And here again, I wish I could share all of them. But I went to Bolivia. And we had probably close to 3,000 people that came. Some of them came 24 hours to get to the training. And we had metal seats. And we went to the training from 8:30 in the morning till like 6 o'clock at night. And they sat on these hard metal chairs all day long to do the training. And at the end, we had testimonies after testimonies. But this general, he stood up. And his wife and 2 daughters had been baptized earlier, and they were so passionate about sharing Jesus. And the little daughters would go to the general, and they would say to their papa, "Oh, papa, won't you come to church? Please come to church." And he'd say, "No." And he'd march off, and he'd go off to work. And this went on for 2 solid years. And at the end of 2 years, the little daughter finally went to her papa and she said, "Oh, please, please, papa, just once, won't you come to church?" Okay. Well, he came to church. And of course, he was baptized. I don't know if we have a picture of him. I think we have one. But he is second only to, yes, there he is, second only to the president of Bolivia.
0: Praise the Lord.
2: And his testimony was, he said, "Barbara, I'm going to hold 3 small group home Bible studies in my home over the next year, and they had 37 baptisms as a result.
0: Glory to
2: and
0: God.
2: He was inviting all the top government officials from Bolivia. And this is why it's so vital that we understand the importance of training people to give Bible studies.
0: Amen.
1: Can I share this? Yes. This is off of my notes. Our team goes in, what do? Our team goes into the churches and spend the day training the lay people with inspiring testimony, sharing. Now, this is the point that you're telling, this is what we need to do. Why evangelism? How to set up teams and making contacts. Man, that's important to know.
2: Vital.
1: Visitations made simple. Mm-hmm. Need to know that. And making appeals and gaining decisions. So there's the 4 steps, right?
2: Right.
1: Okay, so as we go forward, then the fruit of this 4 steps, number one is they're praying to have a closer walk, to understand, and then they can sit and tell stories all day long.
2: Yes.
1: Jesus is real. He's calling us. So go ahead, Shelley.
0: I
1: just found that because I'm just sitting here.
0: Wonderful.
1: Why evangelism? Why are we doing this? Because people are interested. People are hungry. As you started off by mentioning, we're living in uncertain times right now.
2: Amen.
1: Something's going on.
2: And this is why the closer we get to the time of the end, you know, Sister White tells us at the end of time, the only place we'll have to be able to share the gospel is going to homes. And sharing the gospel personally with people in homes, as well as giving the health message. And this is so vital that we understand now is the time to train people.
0: Mm-hmm. And let's talk about this team concept again. You know, many of us, we lead busy lives. And sometimes the idea of having a small group study, we might think, oh, well, then I've got to get my house all clean. I've got to have some refreshments. I've got to do this. Oh, and then we've got to explain the scriptures. It's overwhelming to think about doing this. But I love the concept of new beginnings. Explain the 4 and even to the point, like if someone says, okay, I'll host it in my home, what do you instruct them to do as far as being a host?
2: Okay, well, the very first thing that we recommend, whether it's the female or the male host, is we always tell them, take all the magazines, then the newspapers, and anything that will distract people from the presentation, take it off the tables. As soon as they come in, we do recommend giving them a little guava juice and give them a little cookie, maybe a nice little vegan cookie, and also show them where the restroom is so that they don't interrupt the meeting. And then as soon as the meeting begins, have everybody make sure that they're facing the screen so that they don't have any obstruction to their view. And then once they start the meetings, we always start with a 5-minute health lecture, just on the little flash drive. And then after, do you know that if you give a child 12 years old a Coca-Cola, a child 12 years old, 1 can of Coca-Cola is like 7 cups of caffeine.
0: Woo!
2: That is itself a health lecture. Now, let's talk about the gospel so we can know the future. And this is why it's so important. We tell them, we give them suggestions of how to invite people to come to
0: their
2: home.
0: Okay, now, so back up, because we're still on the 4. Okay. So there's somebody that's hosting.
2: Yes.
0: What does the leader do?
2: They practice, practice, practice. And before they practice, practice, practice, they pray, pray, pray.
0: So this isn't an audio on this. This would be that as it comes up, they're reading it.
2: Yes. And here's why it's so important. On this flash drive, they not only have the audio, the script is given to them for each lesson. And then they have the pictures so that the technician can follow along the script. Can I just share one quick story? This lady in Wisconsin, she had been 84 years and her husband was 90, and they'd been married for 48 years, and she wanted so desperately, he would bring her to church every single Sabbath, but he would never come in. And she wanted desperately to host a meeting, and she went home and she said, "Oh, honey, won't you please, please let me have just a small little group in the house?" And no, please, just once. Okay, well, then she said to him, "You know, I don't know how to advance this technology stuff. Could you just help me do that?" Okay, so of course he had to watch the script and he had to follow along with the program. And of course at the end, what do you think happened? He was baptized. And that was, again, wonderful testimony of how God is working. If you understand this, this is why when we go to the churches, we rehearse. We rehearse how to make a presentation so that the speaker has, I always tell everybody, if you're the male speaker, get a whole bunch of soccer balls and practice in front of the soccer balls or basketballs. And if you're a woman and you're going to be the speaker, you just set up all the stuffed animals and you preach to the stuffed animals and rehearse. It's so important that we rehearse and we make a presentation.
0: But you don't have to research the information. It's all right here so that you've got...
2: It's all right there. Okay. And it's so important when you talk to people that you look at them.
0: Amen.
2: And you preach to them.
0: Yeah.
2: And this is why it's so important when we train the people, we tell them, you know, preach from your heart. Preach from your heart because God wants you to give an earnest appeal, an earnest. And we also encourage them every single sermon at the end of that sermon to have a personal appeal. They don't have to read the script. Have a personal appeal. And it's so vital. And the assistant speaker, he or she will be rehearsing right alongside in case maybe, let's just say, JD, you want to share one night and Shelley, you want to share the next night. Or you can take turns, or you can have somebody in case JD doesn't feel well. The assistant speaker has to be available to share the gospel. And it's also very vital that the assistant speaker pray during the entire sermon that you're presenting and watching the people to see if maybe somebody has a questioning look on their face or maybe they're upset about what's being spoken about. That person needs to be prayed about. So the assistant speaker during the whole presentation is praying the entire time, and they're also prepared to teach the sermon.
0: Well, go ahead. I just want to say this before I forget. What I love about the 86-year-old woman and her husband is that it shows you that even going up for a one-on-one Bible study, you could sit down and do this as a one-on-one Bible study. But I believe, and we know like CA and Irma and what they do in Panama, we see a lot in the South American countries, and it's probably a lot since this has been going on since 2000. There have been early 2000s training this way. But the small group studies are very effective in bringing people into the church because there's that fellowship. They've got a bond. They begin to feel like family.
2: Amen.
0: But what I love is that you don't have it where one person's doing everything. But then, let's say that you've got 15 people coming to your small group study and you have a very high baptismal rate, and then they come into the church, then what you turn around and do is encourage them. You put them on a team with a couple of seasoned people, but you've got the new people. So not only have they heard Bible truths, the gospel, prophecy, and that they've heard that and they've accepted it, but now, as they're involved again, they're really getting grounded. Like you said, you can go to an evangelistic series and hear it and go, "Oh yeah, I'm in," but if it's not reinforced, mm-hmm. you can walk out the back door of the church.
2: Exactly.
1: One thing that I want to, at least this makes sense to me, we all have different gifts.
2: Amen.
1: And what we found out that there's some people that have that gift of hospitality. Oh, they would love for people to come in. There's some people that have the gift of teaching. And so I think the way that God arranges things is put those four together.
2: Exactly.
1: And then as they go to the next place, then that shares. And once again, we're just duplicating. But people are hungry. I mean, I know people that's wanted to get Bible studies their whole life, but they were afraid. But boy, they'd love to invite someone to their home. Mm-hmm. And that would be a good place to find out that this is not brain surgery.
2: Exactly.
1: That you can do this. And they want to do it. And so there's where the total involvement comes in, because now I can do this. The Holy Spirit's working on their heart. And now they have a, when can I share, Barbara? Says, well, you know, I know just we're going to go to this new place this next week, and I would love for you to. So this week you practice, and we'll find someone else to be the welcome committee.
2: Exactly.
1: And so now we've got people that are involved.
2: Exactly.
1: And if we've got people involved, then they can't wait till the next week.
2: Exactly.
1: And they just, by nature, want to practice.
0: Barbara, we are, you know, I want to go out with my boots on. That's what I always say is my goal is to go out with my boots on. And it's beautiful when God has given us purpose. We are, I'm no spring chicken anymore, but every morning I get up and I've got purpose and I love it. I love sharing the gospel with others. It's something that it keeps you going, obviously, because you do a whole lot of traveling. I know you were in a major accident, crushed your foot, but yet, what is it that keeps you going constantly? What's reinforcing this from the Lord?
2: I think the most important thing for me is every morning when I wake up, I have my devotions. And after my devotions, I pray and I plead with the Lord, please, Lord, give me just one divine appointment, just one. And I can tell you, we could be here all day. I could tell you testimony after testimony how God has answered my prayers. And I believe every single one, when I travel all over the world, I can't tell you how many people are saying to me, Barbara, we want to share, but we don't have the support that we need to have. And I said, we're going to share all those things with you so you can have the support and the Amen. Materials. And I think it's so important that we understand every single day, if we pray and pray and pray, as God has asked us to pray so often, I pray throughout the day. I pray wherever I'm going. And I say, okay, Lord, today's the day I want to have a divine appointment. And sure enough, God will give me a divine appointment. But when we do this training and we ask the churches, please, I don't care. We don't charge anything for us to come to your church. We will come to your church and we will train the people and we will have these groups. I want to share with you just...
0: Wait. Time out. Because I haven't done this yet. This is very important and I want to put it up on the screen here. If you would like Barbara and part of the ASI team to come out and train your church in this New Beginning series, her email is between and then the number 2 at AOL.com. Let me repeat that. Between, BETWEEN, the number 2 at AOL.com. And as she said, they'll come out for nothing. They'll train your church. They'll equip your church. And of course, they would love a love offering to go to ASI to help cover all these costs. But this is not for monetary purposes. This is sheer love for the Lord. Mm-hmm. And it's amazing how you just keep going.
2: Well, you know, I was in Bulgaria last year, and then I was in Brazil. And we trained at about 5 or 7 churches right here in America last year. And I can tell you, the people now understand how urgent it is that we train the people in North America. We'll go anywhere all over the world, but it's so vital now that we focus on people in North America. But when I was there in Brazil, my translator, he had seven, he was a pastor, and he had 17 churches. Mm. Now, how do you take care of 17 churches when you just have one pastor? So that's why it's so vital that we train the lay people how to give those small group home Bible studies or even individual. But you know, I forgot to mention on the back of my glue tracks, I take a little address label and I put on the address label for questions or Bible studies, call or text, and then I give a phone number and I give an email. So you know, on a glue track, it's much easier to spread that gospel and have a contact. And Every day, I love sharing Jesus. I love sharing Jesus. I like to go to houses. I want to share this with you real quick. You know, we have this little bag, and we put a magazine in it, or we can put Shelley's book in it. You know, you can get Shelley's book for free. I tell you, this is a great gift to give to people because you don't have to pay anything except for the freight. And this gives us the most assurance, peace, and happiness. But put it in a little bag and knock on the door and say, "Hi, I'm Barbara. I have a gift for you." And very few people will ever say, "No, I don't want a gift." They'll say, "Thank you." And then we always try to encourage them and say, "I love to pray with people. Would you like me to pray for something for you today?" I have to tell you this quick story. I was in Kansas City doing a training, and afterwards we went out and we gave the Great Controversy books. And on the front door was a picture of Muhammad, a Muslim house. And the lady came to the door, and I knocked on the door, and I said, "Hi, I'm Barbara. I'd like to give you a gift." And she said, "Well, you know I'm Muslim, don't you?" And I said, "Yes, but I'd love to give you this gift." And she took it, and then I said, "And I'd love to have a prayer with you if you have some special request." And she said, "Yes, I have my two sons. I'd like you to pray for my sons." Yeah. So I just said a little short prayer, and you know, when I pray every day, I talk about that. I say, "Lord, you remember that Muslim lady? She was the most gracious, wonderful, beautiful lady, and I just pray that God will open her heart." On the back, we always put a little track in here about 8 secrets to the world's healthiest people, or we put a little health message in there. So if they're not home, we put it on their doorknob. So you can take these and you can share that, and then always, always pray after you share those tracts, after you share the books. Say, "Lord, touch those people's hearts. I can't." You know, Sean Boonster once said, and I think this is so important, he said, "You know, you don't know the people that are looking to know Jesus or have searching, but God does." So when you pray every day, you say, "God, I don't know who's open to my witnessing, but you do, and I pray that you'll put me in front of that person so I can share that with them."
1: You know, I was talking to a person, this has been a couple of years ago, and they were talking about handing out literature, and I just said, "You know, I don't think that's my gift. I don't feel like I probably know exactly what to say." And he looked straight in my eyes and says, "You know, I didn't either, J.D., but I found the perfect place to leave a little glow track. And that's whenever I go to the service station, I fill up my vehicle with gasoline, and I just take out a glow track and I just set it there on top of that pump." And I had no comeback.
2: Amen.
1: I did fill up my car with gas. I am at the service station. There's not going to be a person there that wants to confront me. I just, lesson well learned, because God is God.
0: Amen. You know, I read something the other day, and I think that there's a lot of truth in this. It said that if you are not excited about sharing the good news of Jesus Christ with others, you probably don't know him yourself. Mm-hmm. And what is beautiful about small groups is that people will come to a small group to your home who would never walk into the church.
2: Amen.
0: You can get, because what you're doing, you've got that team of four, and it's not just people who are coming in through, I don't know how much that enters into it, but I know people who've started small groups, and everybody just invites somebody that either is their neighbor or is from work, and they come in and they develop this rapport, they develop this fellowship, everybody's got questions. And, you know, you don't have to have all the answers, even though the scripts are here. If you don't know the answers, the adequate answer is, I don't know, but I know somebody that I can talk with, or we'll research this in the Bible and find it. So this, the idea of the small group, we live in a time, quite frankly, who knows how much longer our religious liberties will hold, but we've heard so many testimonies of people like you were talking about, where the knock on the door and it was someone who was coming, you'd think, the chief of police, to shut it down. We've heard so many testimonies from missionaries who've had that experience, and that authoritarian figure ends up joining the church and hosting even. So what has been one of the most surprising things? You've been doing this for a couple of decades now. What has been one of the most challenging things and surprising things to you?
2: Well, I want to back up just a little bit, Shelley, because, you know, one of the things you said about, well, how do I invite people? And, you know, we always tell everybody, if you're on the team, you have four people on the team, you each make a list of 10 names. Maybe it's your family member. Maybe it's somebody in your workplace. Maybe it's somebody in your community, or maybe it's a neighbor. And you make a list of those 10 names. So you start out with 10 names each, and then all of a sudden, after the first week or two, and we always tell the people, share those names with your church members. They don't, maybe they're not involved in having the Bible studies, but they can pray. And share those names with those church members and have them pray about that as well. So you pray over those 10 names. After a week or two, you share the 10 names with each other, and now we have 40 names. And after we pray over those 40 names, then we invite the people, and we share how to invite the people. But I want to tell you, I think one of the most challenging things for me is I grew up as a child being terrified of being rejected. Because I was always pointed at, you're a bad, bad little girl. And I was terrified of being rejected. And when I became a Christian and I started having a blessed, blessed relationship with Jesus, a friend told me, Barbara, when somebody says, yesterday I was on the bus coming from the parking to the terminal, and everybody on the bus, I gave them a glow track, and I said, this will give you peace, assurance, and certainty for the future. But one man said, no, I don't need that. And I thought to myself, he's not rejecting you, Barbara. He's rejecting Jesus. And how hard it must be for Jesus to know somebody's rejecting him. So I always tell everybody, when we're out there sharing, we should never be offended when somebody says, no, thank you. I can't tell you how many times I love sharing my little testimony. And then somebody, I'll try to share a glow track, and they'll say no, you know, and I keep saying, I love you and God bless you. And I can tell you testimony after testimony. But the most exciting thing I'll tell you is share a little little testimony. I was down in Paraguay, and we were doing the training, and this young girl, probably 19, 20 years old area, and she had come to the small groups, and every night she would go home and she would share with her friends and her neighbors, and everything she learned, including the Bible lesson, she would share with all of her neighbors and her friends. And the day we did the training, she brought 9 people with her.
0: Wow.
2: To come with her to the final. What we recommend is the first 16 to 18 lessons in the small group home Bible study, you don't involve the pastor at first. You involve them. You want them to be your family, your friends. You're nurturing them. You're encouraging them. You're praying together. But at the end, that's when you invite the pastor. And the pastor helps to finish what we call finish the evangelism and prepare the people for baptism. It's not necessary, but the pastor has other things to do. So with the small groups, it's nice to be able to have them together. But at the end, then they have what they call the reaping meetings. And then they invite them to come to the church, and maybe they'll have a reaping meeting for all the people. But this young girl, she had brought 9 people. And, you know, I can't tell you what a joy it is. Every time I train, there's always, especially in some of these countries, countries, they'll always have a baptism, you know.
0: And but here's something that, two things that struck me when you were talking about making a list of 10 people each and praying over it. I met a woman who every New Year's, she would make a list of 20 people, and her New Year's resolution was to pray for that list of 20 people each and every day. And guess what? By the end of the year, I think she said for like 8 years in a row that she'd been doing this, at least 18 or 19 of those 20 people would have turned their heart to the Lord.
2: Amen.
0: The prayer, I mean, that's a very important thing. But what you're saying is that this is something that, are you a college student? Maybe you're even a high school student. You'd like to get, you know, the reason young people are leaving the church is because we're not getting them involved. Well, if we're not getting them involved, now you've got an opportunity to get involved yourself. There are youth lessons on here. Maybe you're a mother or a couple who do homeschooling. There's children lessons on here. You could get some of your other homeschooling friends together. If you're a pastor or an evangelist, please remember what Ephesians 4:12. Let's repeat that, Ephesians 4:12. The purpose of pastors is to equip the saints and to have the saints go out and do that. And let me talk to the saints for a second. We can't look to our pastors and expect them to do it all. Sometimes we sit back and I hear people clucking their tongues, saying, well, you know, he didn't do such and such and such and such. God expects us to be involved, and that's being involved in sharing Christ is really what brings life to us. You would say that you have been more blessed,
2: amen,
0: in giving than in you've received more by you being involved.
2: I can tell you, you know, I always tell everybody, if you want to receive a real blessing, you have to learn how to give and love and be a blessing to others. But every time I go to a country, I always think, well, I'm going to be doing a great job. But guess what? I'm God's servant. God is blessing me by giving me the opportunity to share with others, and just the same with you. You know, you're servants for the Lord, and this is what we have to remember. We're God's servants.
0: Amen.
2: And we're here to serve others. And just like Jesus' example, we must love and nurture and encourage. I was in the athletic club the other day, and I'm always talking about my Jesus, you know, and I was in the athletic club, and I had walked around the corner. There's a series of lockers, and there's a young girl there, and she said, you know, I know you love Jesus because I hear you talking about him. And she said, you know, I love Jesus too. And her name, I won't tell you her name, but I mean, her name is, and I have to remember all these people in my prayers, but we never know when we're sharing the good news of the gospel, who's listening. And there's a lot of young people. You know, the biggest problem we have in Summit County is because of all the snow and the cloudy days and the dreary days, the highest number of attempted suicides and suicide is in Summit County, just where our
0: Summit County, Colorado?
2: Uh-huh, it's Colorado.
0: Wow.
2: And so there are a lot of young people. You know, you can read the news, and the news will tell you the rate of suicides in the whole United States has gone up drastically.
0: So let me repeat this one more time. We are talking about Adventist Layman Services and Industries, ASI. They have this evangelistic series called New Beginnings, and the training is free. The tools are free. And right here, I've got this USB in my hand. It has two sides to it. It's got the USB and the USB-C, so it fits either way. But it has high-resolution pictures. It's got the graphics and the scriptures. It has the instructions what to say. And I don't care if you're a young person, want to get a young group together to reach out to people in your school, or if you're maybe new to the area and you need to get to know people, or you've been sitting on a pew for the last 20 years and you want to get involved, this is something that it's not reliant on one person. There's a whole program. And you know what? Barbara or someone from ASI, Barbara is coordinator for this training, they will come to your church and give a four-part seminar. Let me give you her email address, the ministry email address, between, B-E-T-W-E-E-N, between two, just the number two, between two at AOL.com. You can email her and say, yes, we'd love for you to come to our church. Pastors, you ought to be jumping on this opportunity because, as you said, if you want your evangelism to be successful, nothing like getting your church involved with small group studies weeks before so that they have planted seed. And then by the time you're ready to do your evangelistic series, it's time to harvest that seed. Barbara, we've got to take a quick break. I just want to thank you. I know you look forward. I mean, you always, so the zeal of the Lord is in you, the zeal of the Holy Spirit. But I want to thank you for being here. And we're going to take a quick break and come back for a closing thought from Barbara. But we want you to get in touch with her. Once again, that's between two at AOL.com. Get your church on the move because Jesus is coming soon and people need him. We'll be right back after this news break.
3: 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If the Holy Spirit

0: better than what you're leaving behind?
1: Well, my favorite thing about the program overall, it's relationships. 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
2: Hebrews can be an intimidating book, but it is such a beautiful one.
0: God's spoken, and He speaks, right? He's still speaking to us today in a very real sense.
1: Open your heart, and I believe that God will lead you to the answers.
4: And do not be conformed to this world, but be transformed by the renewing of your mind, that you may prove what is that good and acceptable and perfect will of God. Romans 12:2.
5: During the break, Barbara was telling us a great story about the Arcata McKinleyville Church in California. Share that briefly.
6: I just want to share that so quickly. You know, we went out to California. They're in Northern California, the Arcata McKinleyville Church. And we had a wonderful, wonderful group of people that were there. And these people were so on fire for the Lord. And they were so excited about the training and the tools and the equipment that we gave them. And I just left. And afterwards, when I left, I received a message that they have two girls there. They were paternal twins, not identical, but they were probably the most energetic about sharing Jesus. And when they went afterwards, the Shauna, who was the one sister, her husband tragically had died 2 months before and in his sleep, but praise the Lord, he'd been baptized. Amen. And then after that, our paternal twin had a Down syndrome child, and no sooner had that little child, she was about 17 or 18 years old, and she wanted to be baptized, and they baptized the girl. And then the other daughter had a little baby, and she had the baby dedicated. Well, sadly, they had no sooner they had about 7 baptisms in their family from their joy of sharing Jesus. So they went ahead, and one of the elders, he's a doctor, Dr. McKinley, he called me and he said, Barbara, they had a terrible fire, and Shauna's sister, her Down syndrome daughter, and the little baby were all died. So we have to keep them in our prayers. You know, Shauna still has a passion for sharing Jesus, and she still wants to let others know, no matter how bad it is.
5: Isn't God's timing perfectly that they all came to know Him before?
6: Amen.
5: Barbara, thank you so much for being here. Thank you for what you do for God's glory, and I know He equips you. Our prayer for those of you at home is get involved. And may the grace of our Lord and Savior Jesus Christ, the love of the Father, and the fellowship of the Holy Spirit be with you today and always. We love you.
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1: Thanks for joining me on It Is Written. We're continuing our study of the book of Romans as we look at Romans 5. Romans is the book that changed the world. Early in the 16th century, a man read Romans and found that a person could receive salvation simply through faith in Christ. And he told the world. That was light that the church was not comfortable with. And what followed was bitter persecution. And then the light of the gospel shining into the hearts of countless people who had long been told that salvation involved works, the giving of money, the satisfying of a demanding church, and an angry God. So let's review where we've been so far in Romans. Chapter 1. The gospel is the power of God to salvation for anyone who believes. But live apart from God and life spirals downwards. Chapter 2, the law condemns Jews and Gentiles or non-Jews. And the true Jew is a person who is a Jew inwardly, in other words, a follower of Jesus. Chapter 3, all are sinners, all. And a person is justified or saved from sin by faith, not by works. A person receives salvation only through faith in Jesus, whose death atoned for the sins of the world. Chapter 4 breaks down exactly what faith is. In Abraham's case, faith was demonstrated when he was fully convinced that what God had promised, he was able also to perform. That's faith, believing God is able based on his word. Now, Romans 5, which tells us the result of exercising faith in God. But first, let's step back a little bit. Can you imagine being lost? Jose Alvarenga was lost. Jose left with a friend on a one-day deep-sea fishing expedition in southern Mexico. But when a storm hit their 23-foot or 7-meter boat and destroyed most of the electronics, they began to drift. Hours turned into days, days turned into weeks, and weeks into months. Jose's companion died after about 4 months. Now, imagine just how lost you'd feel drifting alone in the massive Pacific Ocean with no way to communicate with anyone. Lost. Imagine just how lost a person can feel drifting in life, stuck in sin with apparently no way out. That can be desperate. Many people get desperate drifting from God without a way to reconcile their misdeeds, their sins, without a way of dealing with guilt. Many people give up, reasoning that they could never have eternal life. Jose couldn't swim to shore or walk on water. There was nothing in the world he could do to rescue himself. Hopeless. But people in this world do have hope, and that hope is found in faith in Jesus, who died on a cross for the sins of the world. So what happens when a person comes to Jesus in faith? Here's what Paul wrote in the opening verse of Romans chapter 5. Therefore, being justified by faith, we have peace with God through our Lord Jesus Christ. Now, there's a lot in that verse. Therefore, that is based on what we've covered already, that righteousness comes to a person not by works. There's nothing you can do to contribute to your salvation. Faith is believing that what God says will happen, will happen. Based on that, therefore, being justified by faith, you have peace with God. You're no longer at war with God. No more being tormented by your conscience or drowning in an ocean of guilt. When you accept that salvation comes by faith and you exercise faith, you are justified, made righteous by faith, and you have peace with God. The Bible talks about peace like a river, about God's people having great peace. And you have that when you are made just through faith in Christ. It is Jesus through whom also we have access by faith into this grace in which we stand. And this is what so upset the church in Martin Luther's day. When Martin Luther began proclaiming that salvation wasn't dependent on rites or ceremonies or penances or sacraments or indulgences, when he said a person could go directly to God and be forgiven and accepted by faith, the Catholic Church leaders were not amused because the church was based entirely on what Luther was opposing. It became irrelevant to anyone who accepted Luther's teachings. No more praying to saints, going to confession, doing penance, receiving sacraments. Done. Rome realized how powerful and liberating Luther's teaching was, and they went after Luther in an attempt to silence him. Romans 5 verse 6 says, "For when we were still without strength, in due time Christ died for the ungodly." When we were weak, feeble, when we could not help ourselves, Jesus died, not for the righteous, not for the strong, not for the perfect. He died for the ungodly. The obvious implication being, if you're ungodly, Jesus died for you. Something interesting in that verse, something of prophetic significance. Notice it says, in due time, Christ died for the ungodly. That can be translated at the right time. It's the same thought expressed by Paul in Galatians 4, verse 4, where he says, when the fullness of the time had come, God sent forth his Son. When did Jesus die? In due time. At the right time. In the fullness of time. Paul specifically mentions time in Romans 5. He's referring to the prophetic time mentioned in Daniel 9. This is what Daniel wrote. "Know therefore and understand that from the going forth of the command to restore and build Jerusalem until Messiah the Prince, there shall be 7 weeks and 62 weeks. The street shall be built again, and the wall, even in troublous times." That's Daniel 9:25. This is part of the 70 weeks prophecy mentioned in the previous verse. And it goes on to say, "And after the 62 weeks, Messiah shall be cut off." Jesus will die. "Then he shall confirm a covenant with many for 1 week. But in the middle of the week, he shall bring an end to sacrifice and offering." That's the death of Jesus being referred to there. That's a time prophecy. The 70 weeks started in 457 BC. The 70th week, remember, a day equals a year in prophecy, so the 70 weeks represents 490 years. The 70th week stretched from AD 27 to 34 AD. And right in the middle of that week, Jesus was crucified, bringing an end to sacrifice and offering. It is an amazing prophecy. The death of Jesus was prophesied. The timing of the death of Jesus was predicted, which is why Paul was able to write, "In due time, when the fullness of time had come, Christ died for the ungodly." Jesus died on time, according to the prophecies of Daniel. Romans 5, verse 8, "But God demonstrates his own love toward us, in that while we were still sinners, Christ died for us." Jesus died for sinners, revealing the incredible love of God. So when you believe that and accept his death for you, whatever your history, whatever your situation, you have salvation and you have peace. "Much more then, having now been justified by his blood, we shall be saved from wrath through him." Jesus saves you by his death and grows you by his continued life in you. As verse 10 says, For if, when we were enemies, we were reconciled to God through the death of His Son, much more, having been reconciled, we shall be saved by His life. Now let's think about that. When we were enemies, we were reconciled to God. Who does that? There is no other belief system that reconciles the enemies of God to God. Isaiah chapter 53, He is despised and rejected by men, a man of sorrows and acquainted with grief, and we hid, as it were, our faces from Him. He was despised, and we did not esteem Him. We are working through the book of Romans, and today we're looking at Romans chapter 5, which says in verse 11, "And not only that, but we also rejoice in God through our Lord Jesus Christ, through whom we have now received the reconciliation." When you surrender your life to God, you can say, "I have received the reconciliation." You can say, "The separation between God and me is gone." This is why the Bible says justification brings peace into your life. When you know by simple faith that the death of Jesus was for your sins and you receive salvation, you experience peace. You know, it's important to study the Bible, but sometimes the biggest challenge is knowing where to start. Well, I put together a Bible study course that takes care of that. It's completely free. The It Is Written Bible Studies. I wrote them with you in mind, knowing that there are people all over the world who want to know more about the Bible, but they're not sure where to begin. Here's all you do. You go to itiswritten.study. That's itiswritten.study. It won't cost you anything. You can study at your own pace, and you'll learn a lot about the Bible and what the Bible teaches. Whether you're brand new or whether you have experience with the Bible, you'll find this study series to be a blessing. I've been told by people from all over the world how much they've enjoyed these studies. Know the Bible like never before, and know God better than you've ever known Him. itiswritten.study. Don't wait. You can get started right away. Now Paul talks about how sin came into the world and brought death, and how Jesus died for our sins and brought life. Verse 12, "Therefore, just as sin came into the world through one man and death through sin, and so death spread to all men because all sinned," that's clear, I think, "through Adam, sin came, and death entered the world as a consequence of sin." Death spread to all men because of sin. Sin brought death to all. Problem for us. Sin separates from God, according to Isaiah 59 and verse 2. Bigger problem for God. What would God do? Well, what would you do? You create a world that rebels. Wouldn't the easy thing be to start over? Not God. He was determined to save this sinful world. So how would He do it? We'll jump the next few verses for now, as they're parenthetical. We'll pick it up from where Paul completes the thought. This is verse 18. "Therefore, as through one man's offense, judgment came to all men, resulting in condemnation," that was Paul repeating the thought from verse 12, "even so, through one man's righteous act, the free gift came to all men, resulting in justification of life." Through Adam's sin, judgment came upon all. Adam brought sin into the world, and although that does not mean anyone is guilty of Adam's sin, apart from Adam, what it does mean is that being born with a sinful nature, human beings would certainly exercise that sinful nature and that they would sin, bringing condemnation. Adam's sin brought death to all. That's the hole we're in. But Jesus' righteousness brought salvation, the free gift. Verse 19. "For as by one man's disobedience many were made sinners, so also by one man's obedience many will be made righteous." By Adam's sin, many, that is, the many, all, were made sinners. In the same fashion, by Jesus' obedience, many will be made righteous. That is, by Jesus' obedience then, and by Jesus' obedience in your life. The gospel says Jesus died for you so that He can live in you. Same Bible writer writing to the Galatians, "I am crucified with Christ, nevertheless I live, yet not I, but Christ liveth in me. And the life which I now live in the flesh, I live by the faith of the Son of God, who loved me and gave himself for me. Galatians 2 and verse 20. Verse 20, first part of the verse, back in Romans chapter 5. Moreover, the law entered that the offense might abound. The giving of the Ten Commandments didn't suddenly produce more sin, but sin appeared exceedingly sinful in light of the law given by God and in relation to the terrible grandeur of what took place on Mount Sinai. So how in the world could God save a people who were condemned by a holy law that revealed their sinfulness? If our works don't get us out of the mess we're in, what does? Here's the rest of Romans 5 and verse 20. But where sin abounded, grace abounded much more. That's one of the great statements of the Bible. Sin brings condemnation, but grace provides a way of escape from sin. How can God forgive people who don't deserve to be forgiven? Grace. Amazing grace, how sweet the sound, that saved a wretch like me. How can I be saved when I'm so sinful? Grace. God extends mercy towards you and power in you. I've sinned against God. Yes, but there's grace for that. But I don't deserve God's mercy. That's why it's called grace. Justice has a twin sister. Her name is Grace. Your child makes a mistake. You don't kick your child out of the family. You exercise grace, kindness, mercy. That's what God does towards you. In Matthew 18, Jesus tells of a man who was found to owe the king 10,000 talents. That's a gargantuan sum, tens of millions of dollars. How the man got into that kind of debt, it isn't easy to say. But this is a parable, and Jesus wanted to make the point that the man is hopelessly in debt. How do you get out of debt like that when you're a servant? It would take a farm laborer today close to 2,000 years to simply earn the amount of money this servant is said to have owed to the king. The servant therefore fell down before him saying, "Master, have patience with me and I will pay you all." Then the master of that servant was moved with compassion, released him and forgave him the debt. That's a massive debt to forgive, but the king forgave it. That's an example of grace. The man in question didn't deserve it. To be that far in debt, he'd had to have been extremely wasteful with the king's money. He may even have embezzled that amount of money. And the king forgave him. God wants you to know that that's how he works with sinners. God forgives, irrespective of the size of your debt, irrespective of what your life has been like, God forgives. Remember what Paul has written? All have sinned and come short of the glory of God. And yet God forgives. Grace. Where sin abounded, grace did much more abound. Grace is all the way through the Bible. The sixth chapter of the Bible says, Noah found grace in the eyes of the Lord. Lot found grace in God's sight. Now, a little different, but Jacob spoke of finding grace in the sight of his brother Esau when the two met again for the first time since Jacob gained the birthright by less than honorable means. Jacob said he'd brought oxen and donkeys and sheep and servants in the hope that he might find grace in the eyes of Esau. But Esau said, keep it. Esau had been wronged by Jacob, who then deceived their father into giving Jacob the blessing of the firstborn instead of Esau. Esau might have taken revenge. He might have acted out of anger. He might have done real harm to Jacob and felt justified in doing so. So Jacob pleaded for grace or favor, and he received it. The New Testament, prodigal son goes home knowing how poorly he had treated his father. And yet the father runs to him, hugs him, and reinstates him into the family as though nothing had ever happened. He gives him the full privileges of a son. Grace. That young man didn't deserve to be treated so kindly, but the father loved him and was happy he was back and took him straight into his home and into his heart. After Jonah warned the people of Nineveh, a profoundly wicked people, God forgave them. And Jonah said, I know that you are a gracious and merciful God, slow to anger, and abundant in loving kindness. We're told David found favor before God in Acts 7 and verse 46. The Greek word is charis. It means grace. David found grace, and David needed it. Jesus said, "Come to me, all ye that labor and are heavy laden." Grace! God calls to undeserving sinners. For God so loved the world that he gave his only begotten Son, that whosoever believeth in him should not perish, but have everlasting life. That's grace. That's God showering the world with favor, offering forgiveness to anyone who'll take it. All have sinned. No one deserves mercy from God. But God doesn't deal with faulty people the way faulty people deal with faulty people. God pleads with sinners. He says, "Look at the cross." Have you done that? What about Jesus dying on the cross? The cross reveals how deeply God wants every person to be saved and not lost. Jesus died for you, meaning that whatever you've done, whatever burden you're carrying, whatever your missteps or crimes, God will forgive you. Even when you don't deserve it, God extends grace towards you. Being justified by faith, you have peace with God. Jose Alvarenga, our fisherman friend, he drifted more than 5,000 miles to a tiny island in the Marshall Islands. Can you imagine his relief when he saw Ebon Atoll? He dived into the ocean and swam for land. He was saved and felt peace for the first time in 438 days. It's a terrible thing to be lost. Now, it's one thing to be lost and drive around in circles, like me whenever I visit Boston. Even the GPS can't save me. I'm crossing bridges I don't want to cross, taking turnoffs I don't want to take. No other city in the United States gets me like Boston. But that's small cheese, isn't it? Without faith in Jesus, a person is really lost. There's a life after this life. Of course there is. How much sense does life on this earth make if this is everything? If the sum total of your existence is whatever you can extract from your short time on this planet? I don't think any reasonable mind is comfortable with the idea that we're here briefly and then gone and that's it. That's not the way God set it up. He created this world so that people could live forever, so they could grow and develop and learn and explore and enjoy and be fulfilled. God has a life for you that stretches way beyond this life, and it's not something you want to miss. Pay no attention to what the critics say about God or about God's followers, for that matter. You can have your own personal relationship with God through faith in Jesus. And you can have peace. Start in Bristol in the west of England and go west-northwest, and you'll be in the Severn Estuary, just south of where the Severn River flows out of Britain and into the Bristol Channel. Go that far again, and then a little more, and you'll find yourself in Newport, Wales, where there's a fortune buried in a landfill. In 2013, a man named James Howells set a hard drive aside, intending to throw it out. But Howells, a computer engineer, mistook one hard drive for another, and the hard drive containing the digital keys for 8,000 Bitcoin went to the landfill. Howells initially accepted that the hard drive was gone for good, but when the value of his Bitcoin rose, and rose eventually to $750 million, he was keen to salvage that hard drive. He even offered to buy the landfill from the Newport City Council, saying he would give the council and the people of Newport, Wales, 30% of the value of the Bitcoin if he was able to retrieve the hard drive. But the council wouldn't give permission, and Mr. Howells never got his hard drive back. He threw away a fortune, at one time valued at more than $750 million U.S. dollars. Jesus has given everything so you can have everlasting life at no cost, simply through faith in what Jesus has done for you. Faith? Believing. Based on what? Based on the evidence you have that the Bible is trustworthy and that God is real and that God loves you, based on the reality of the cross. Can you believe today? Would you choose to believe? Trust in God. Believe Jesus died for you. And as Romans chapter 5 says, you'll have peace.
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1: 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Let me pray with you now. Our Father in heaven, we thank you so much for the good news of the gospel, that Jesus died for sinners, undeserving sinners, that Jesus died for people who can't possibly repay what he has done, can't possibly earn salvation. We thank you today for justification and peace and for grace. Friend, would you accept God's grace today? Would you say, I believe Jesus saves me. While I can't pay for it, earn it, or deserve it, I believe he gives it to me. Would you accept his grace now? And would you accept Jesus as your Savior and Lord? Father in heaven, right now, as men and women and boys and girls accept Jesus as Savior, bless them, keep them close to you, grow them, I pray. Might they never look back, believing that heaven awaits even them. We thank you and love you and pray in Jesus' name, amen. Thank you so much for joining me. I'm looking forward to seeing you again next time. Until then, remember, it is written, man shall not live by bread alone, but by every word that proceeds from the mouth of God.
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4: I once drove by a billboard that displayed a picture of a precious newborn baby. Next to the picture was the statement, "If they only came with instructions." The billboard was clever, but it was also a sad reminder that many people believe it is up to us to figure out the meaning and purpose of our lives. Thankfully, through His Word, God has provided written instructions for each life that comes into the world.
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6: Another healthy moment coming right now. And what do I mean? Everybody wants to learn how to detoxify the body. We want to live a healthy lifestyle, but do we need to clean it out first? Well, I have the best tip, and it's a secret, actually, and I don't want you to tell anybody. You know how to detoxify your body? It's really simple. Get your pen, get your papers ready. The first step and only step in detoxifying your body is number one. Don't put in what you want to detoxify out. People say, what? Let me repeat that one more time. Don't put in what you want to clean out. See, a lot of times we're detoxifying things that we shouldn't have put in to begin with. And if you just give nature its time, the Lord will detoxify it naturally for you. How does He do it? Fruits, veggies, nuts, grains. I think we all have access to that. But don't tell anybody. That's our secret. Don't put in what you want to clean out, and the Lord will do the rest for you.
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7: Hello, this is Joe Cruz and the Amazing Facts broadcast, facts which affect you. You know, some people are amazed by the unqualified promises contained in the Bible. They can't seem to believe that God really means what He says in the Scripture. Is there some hidden reservation, perhaps, or some secret meaning in the assurances of God? Some people are really frightened by the book of Romans. Do you know why? Because it describes the perfect work that God wants to do in sanctifying His people from their sins. And many people are afraid of that word perfect. They're afraid God will ask them to do something that they really don't want to do or more than they're willing to do. But let's get this straight right now, friends. God will do nothing for us that we're not willing for Him to do for us. Now, here's where the great problem arises, of course. Many people have never been reconciled to having themselves removed from the enjoyment of their sins. And that's a fact. They're not willing to give up the pleasures of the flesh and the world. Let me ask you something right here. Are you prepared to take all the results of a complete surrender of your will to God? Are you resigned to the stripping away of all your darling indulgences and the mortifying of every fleshly evil in your experience? Let me tell you something, friends. The only reason we're not perfectly loosed from all our besetting sins is because we don't want to give them up. Or else we don't think that it can be done in our case. Now, if you're not willing, of course, that's your problem. But seeing it done is God's part alone. You must be willing, but you can never be able to do it for yourself, of course. I want us to consider in today's broadcast these two great mental blocks that have stolen away the victory from so many of God's people. We must be willing before God can forgive us or before He can sanctify us either. You see, self is the greatest enemy we face. Our own will is the only natural weapon we have to fight against the devil with. In fact, it's the only weapon God has placed in us by creation by which we can overcome Satan. Listen, once we settle it with the old man of self, who's always trying to rule over us, our victory is assured. I'll say something else also, friends. The only ultimate sin in the eyes of God is, and the only final factor that'll cause God to cast away a soul, is to deliberately say no to God and to His will. In other words, everything depends on the decision of your will. You're not what you feel. You're not what you may do or be in a single act of your life. You can't always control your emotions, but you can control the will. You are what you will to be. Feelings have nothing to do with the truth of God. It's not your feelings or your emotions that make you a child of God, but the doing of God's will. Now, perhaps you didn't feel well this morning when you woke up. If you should be very honest, perhaps many would say, well, you're right, I wasn't feeling very well at all. But does this change the fact that God loves you and that He died for you? Some can feel good during certain revival meetings. The songs and the sermon seemed to fill them with joyful emotions and a lot of peace. But listen, those who are saved will live every day not by emotion or feeling, but by the revealed will of God. Now, it's inevitable that your will and God's will should come into collision. You must either let Him have His way or else take your own course and follow your own will. This is the only reason for a person losing out or holding back. He just wants to do his own way instead of God's. Oh, yes, people may give you many excuses for their reluctance to follow Christ. They may tell you they have doubts about the Bible or they don't want to give up certain things in their life. But really, friends, the fact is that God wants something that self is not willing to surrender. Multitudes are outside the will of God and out of the church today because they're not willing to give up something that they love more than they love God. Thousands inside the church are unhappy because something in their life has been fighting against the will of God for years. What I'm trying to say is this. To be a Christian requires surrender. I think of Paul as an example of submission and resignation to the perfect will of God. You remember when he was going to Jerusalem, sailing by ship and stopping at certain ports along the way to meet his friends. Of course, there was grave danger waiting for him as he attended that feast in Jerusalem, and Paul knew it. And so did his friends, and they tried to persuade him or dissuade him at every port. In fact, at Miletus, the elders met him on the sands of the shore and wept and prayed with him about that journey to Jerusalem. And then he came to Cus and Rhodes and Tyre, and once more men and women pleaded with him to turn back. And Paul had to face that question, should he be persuaded by men or should he follow the will of God in his life? He persevered and continued to set his face toward Jerusalem. And when people saw his courage and his determination, according to Acts 24, verse 14, they ceased, saying, "The will of the Lord be done." They bowed their heads to the plan of God, and in that defeat, they found victory. Now, concerning God, friends, surrender is always the moment of greatest victory. Do you remember the time when your desire and God's will met in fearful conflict? Do you recall the struggle of your soul when the self-life was trying to overcome your will? You resisted, of course. A fearful battle took place. You agonized with God. You prayed over that terrible struggle of will. You wrestled with God, but finally you surrendered, and great peace came in. The battle was over. The victory was yours, simply because you had surrendered your will and become willing for God to give the victory. You see, friends, you didn't get the victory by struggle. You didn't drive back the devil because you were stronger than he was. Your battle was with self. And when you became willing, God gave you the victory. Do you remember the text in 1 Corinthians 15:57? "But thanks be to God, which giveth us the victory through our Lord Jesus Christ." And then that other text, the words of Jesus when he said, "How often would I have gathered you as a mother hen gathers her chicks, and ye would not." Now notice those words, "ye would not." Your will did not yield. Now listen, it may sound foolish, but it's very true nevertheless. Before you can have, you must give away. Before you can be full, you must be empty. Before you can live, you must die. It will seem like defeat, but actually it's glorious victory instead. I'm sure no one ever felt so defeated, so depressed, so beaten and cheated as 11 men did on that Friday night long ago. You see, Jesus had promised them the world. They were going to rule a kingdom. Some were going to sit on the right and some on the left. Life would be marvelous for them. They were important now, and they were going to serve in God's glorious kingdom over this earth. And then suddenly Christ is arrested, tortured, and crucified. Oh, we will never feel as they felt then. No, not even crippling disease or financial failure or the desertion of friends or the death of loved ones or injustice of life. These things could never bring us as low as the cross brought those disciples of Jesus. The world had simply come to an end for them. But was it defeat, friends? No, indeed, it was the most glorious victory that could ever be known. But now, let's come back to this question of your sin and mine. We have to admit, of course, that we're defeated from the start. The devil is stronger than we are. and habits seem to bind us with chains in both heart and mind. We struggle and just exhaust ourselves, and then somebody comes along and says, "Try harder." But friends, the harder we try, the deeper we seem to sink into the mire of sin. Listen, there is no use in going to India as missionaries if that's the only message we have to carry them. Try harder. Those Hindu people know that better than we do, and they're carrying it out better than we do also, most of them anyway. They're trying even more than we are. Do you know why trying will not break the chain of sin? Because sin is not just an act of the body. It's deeply embedded in the mind and in the subconscious. You know what I'm talking about? I'm sure you do, because you've struggled with memories of sin and weakness. You've tried desperately to forget scenes of unfaithfulness in your past. But all your effort has ended with fatigue and utter failure. Do you know why? Because no man has the power to keep his mind under control. The thoughts and the imaginations of the heart are rooted in the very nature of man, and that nature is carnal until Christ has indwelt the soul. I heard of an Indian sadhu, or holy man, who came into a village one day and claimed that he could make gold. He had a great water cauldron brought out there and gathered the people to watch him. He began to stir the water and utter his sacred mantras or prayers while he did it. And in the process of stirring, he slipped some nuggets of gold into the water. After it was finished, he poured off the water, and lo and behold, there were the gold nuggets that he claimed he had created. The head man of that village was very enthusiastic about it and wanted to buy the secret for 500 rupees. At last, the holy man agreed to sell it to him, but he had this word of caution before taking his leave of the head man. He said, "Now here's the secret you must never forget. You must concentrate on the gold and never once think of the red-faced monkey. If once you think of the red-faced monkey, the gold will never come." Well, of course, you can imagine that the gold never came, because the harder the man tried to forget that monkey, the more it seemed to fill his mind, spoiling his chances for the gold. Oh, yes, your mind or inner self will defeat you every time. Now, it's always easier to deal with external actions than it is with internal dispositions. I think all of us can agree with that. Men may act correctly on the outside, but inwardly they may be at war with their own outward conduct. Now, Jesus says that such wars must cease. There must be no conflict here. Our internal desires must be reconciled with our outward life and conduct. It's easy, of course, for the external things to be adjusted, and the person may feel that he's arrived because he's been able to control his external actions. But friends, this could lead to a great deal of self-righteousness. A man may drive 25 miles per hour in a restricted speed zone and yet be seething with rebellion and anger inside. In other words, he may look very composed and law-abiding on the outside, but on the inside he may be a great sea of rebellion. You see, self is behind the angry battle that takes place there. The stubborn will has never yielded to the idea of obedience. And it won't change the disposition of the soul, you see. That stubborn will continues to fight, and the greatest desperate need of Christians lies right there within the realm of that will. We can try to our last breath, but it will not change that disposition. We can't alter and adjust our attitude until the will is resigned to that change. By trying so hard, we can slow down to the 25 mile per hour in the speed zone, but all the trying in the world will not sweeten the heart and make it submissive to do that thing. The Bible says, "If ye be willing and obedient, ye shall eat the good of the land," Isaiah 1:18 and 19. So there must be willingness as well as obedience. No, friends, we're lost if we must depend only on trying harder and struggling longer. Time will only make a young sinner into an old sinner. Finally, we must give up and admit our failure and confess that we can't do it alone. And when we do that, it's the beginning of victory. In John 15:5, we read, "For without me ye can do nothing." But then again in Philippians 4:13, it says, "I can do all things through Christ which strengtheneth me."
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10: To the Lord your God belong the heavens, even the highest heavens, the earth and everything in it. Yet the Lord set his affection on your ancestors and loved them, and he chose you, their descendants, above all the nations. Deuteronomy chapter 10, verse 14.

Welcome again to The Bible Unchained. I am your host, Phil Ammons, and I am delighted that you've joined me again at this time in the study of God's Word. I invite you to think along with me today on the sacred topic of Daniel's Train from Ancient Babylon to Red Hot Brexit and Beyond, Part 2. In our last broadcast, we commenced the discussion of Daniel's interpretation of Nebuchadnezzar's dream of the metallic image of Daniel 2. That dream sets forth the political history of the world in advance, from ancient Babylon to Brexit to the second coming of our Lord. We study Daniel's predictions regarding the reign of Babylon from 605 BC to 539 BC, represented by the head of gold in Daniel's dream, and then Medo-Persia from 539 BC to 331 BC, represented by the breast of silver in Daniel's dream. Daniel then moves on to a third kingdom, a successor to the Medes and the Persians. This third kingdom is described as a kingdom represented by the metal of brass. Daniel says, "And after thee," speaking of Nebuchadnezzar in Babylon, "shall arise another kingdom inferior to thee, which was the Medes and the Persians, and another third kingdom of brass, which shall bear rule over all the earth." Daniel 2:39. Here are the characteristics of this third world power. Let us unchain this together. First, this third world power would succeed the Medes and the Persians. History records that it was Grecia, not to be confused with Greece of the classical period. Secondly, it would be characterized by the metal brass. The Grecian army and wartime hardware was of brass. Their helmets and shields, the battle axes, were all of brass. Herodotus, the Greek historian, described the Grecians as, quote, "men of bronze coming from the sea." Herodotus 1, 152 and 154. Thirdly, in Daniel's parallel prophecy of these same kingdoms in Daniel 7, Grecia is symbolized by a leopard, illustrating the speed with which Grecia was to conquer, and with four wings, again emphasizing its accelerated speed of the conquest of Medo-Persia. In less than a decade, Alexander came into possession of Medo-Persia at the young age of 25. In 336 BC, Alexander acceded to the throne of Macedonia in Greece. He attacked and routed Darius at the pass of Issus in Cilicia, and afterward defeated him on the plains of Arbela in Syria. This later battle occurred in 331 BC, which marked the fall of the Persian Empire. Grecia would rule the world for about 163 years, at which time Daniel saw a fourth kingdom that would overtake Grecia. In 168 BC, at the Battle of Pydna, Rome ended the monarchy of Macedonia and the Grecian Empire, and Rome commenced its rule in about 168 BC. Daniel prophetically depicts this fourth kingdom as the legs of iron in this great image. The importance and use of iron by the Romans throughout the empire is well documented and completed the shift from the few cultures still primarily using bronze to usher in the Iron Age. The Romans learned that reheating iron between carbon would make a stronger metal substance than brass. At the period of the Gallic War, says Dr. L. Schmidt in his History of Rome, the ancient brass armor was exchanged by Camillus in 381 BC for an iron armor, a polished iron helmet being better protection against the huge swords of the barbarians. Edward Gibbon, hardly a biblicist, described Rome as the Iron Monarchy in The Decline and Fall of the Roman Empire, Volume 3, page 634. He goes on to say, "To resist was fatal. It was impossible to fly. That is, it was impossible to escape Rome's domination." Decline and Fall, Volume 1, page 199 and 100. The cruelty and strength of Rome struck terror in the hearts of those guilty of crossing her slightest will with even a hint of reluctance or resistance. Tyranny, intimidation, sanguinary rage, ruthless brutality was Rome's methodology.
This fourth empire was the longest lived and most extensive of those four world empires, hence represented by the longest exterior of the human body, the legs. This kingdom would surely last forever. Who could uproot such a ruthless imperial power? Who could ever hope to defeat such a well-disciplined iron monarchy? From a human standpoint, no one. But Daniel predicts that even the reign of the iron monarchy would come to a gradual end. The first three world empires of this great image are symbolized by a single homogeneous metal, indicating that they would preserve their original form and character throughout their period of supremacy. The fourth empire is also at first represented by a single metal, iron, then continues down to the ankles of the image. But when we reach the feet, a striking change takes place. The homogeneity of the iron is marred by the introduction of a new element. Gibbon writes of Rome under Diocletian, he divided the empire, the provinces, and every branch of the civil as well as the military administration. The Decline and Fall of the Roman Empire, Volume 1, page 457. Hereafter, while Eastern Europe held together as a unit for another 1,000 years as the Byzantine Empire, other divisive influences continued to work in Western Rome, ultimately affecting the fragmentation of the empire into the 10 completely separated toes of the image. The result was the division of the empire into East and West. Then came with this division successive invasions by numerous Germanic tribes and the replacement of the empire by a number of separate states and monarchies. Like the 10 toes depicted in Daniel's image, Western Rome was divided into 10 states. The Alemanni, present-day Germany, the Franks, present-day France, the Burgundians, present-day Switzerland, the Suevi, present-day Portugal, the Vandals, who were exterminated, the Visigoths, present-day Spain, the Anglo-Saxons, present-day England, the Ostrogoths, who were exterminated, the Lombards, present-day Italy, and the Heruli, who were exterminated. Numerous and various efforts to reunite the Kingdom of Rome are facts of history, including the Roman Catholic Church and Charlemagne tried in the 9th century but failed. Louis XIV tried it in the 17th and 18th centuries but failed. Napoleon tried and came close in the 19th century but failed at Waterloo. There were even efforts of royal intermarriages between European nations to try to achieve such unity, but that failed. The prophet Daniel foresaw that failure. In verse 43 of Daniel 2, he writes, "And whereas thou saw iron mixed with miry clay, they shall mingle themselves with the seed of men, but they shall not cleave one to another, even as iron is not mixed with clay." Modern efforts to unify Europe in its currency, government, political federalism, and constitution have all been crushed under the weight of Daniel's inspired words, "They shall not cleave one to another." Verse 43. This fracturing is best illustrated most recently in the news with Brexit. Brexit is the term used to refer to the United Kingdom's decision to leave the European Union and is a shortened version of British exit. Daniel's riveting words to King Nebuchadnezzar

0: course, but it confirms the truth that modern Europe shall not cleave one to another. But if Daniel is right about the first four kingdoms, then he must be trusted as to the fifth. Verses 44 and 45 of Daniel 2, "And in the days of these kings," that is, the days of divided Europe, "shall the God of heaven set up a kingdom which shall never be destroyed, and the kingdom shall not be left to other people, but it shall break in pieces and consume all these kingdoms, and it shall stand forever. For as much as thou sawest that the stone was cut out of the mountain without hands, and that it break in pieces the iron, the brass, the clay, the silver, and the gold, the great God hath made known to the king what shall come to pass hereafter, and the dream is certain, and the interpretation thereof sure." According to Daniel, Christ brings an abrupt end to the ages in the days of divided Europe. He will cut down every earthly kingdom and set up his own kingdom. We are living in the final days of the toes of this image. The final days of the history of this world is upon us. Make your calling and election sure today. Don't put it off. Soon it will be too late to start thinking about your eternal security. Too late to try to make things right with God. While we have this range of time that is sure, we don't know the day nor the hour. Paul has this warning for those who look forward to Jesus to come, those who walk in redemption. "For yourselves know perfectly that the day of the Lord so cometh as a thief in the night." 1 Thessalonians 5:2. God has given us the light of prophecy through Daniel, so that the coming of our Lord need not overtake us as a thief in the night. We need not be taken by surprise like the unprepared will be. John writes, "And the kings of the earth, and the great men, and the rich men, and the chief captains, and the mighty men, and every bondman, and every free man, hid themselves in the dens and in the rocks of the mountains, and said to the mountains and the rocks, Fall on us, and hide us from the face of him that sitteth on the throne, and from the wrath of the Lamb. For the great day of his wrath is come, and who shall be able to stand?" Revelation 6:15-17. While the unprepared will run from Jesus in that day, God's people will rejoice with tears of joy and relief. "And it shall be said in that day, Lo, this is our God. We have waited for him, and he will save us. This is the Lord. We have waited for him. We will be glad and rejoice in his salvation." Isaiah 25:9. Join us next time on The Bible Unchained.
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2: What is God whispering to you today? 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Hear him saying to you, "Come to me. 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
3: 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I'm hearing from the Mount Pleasant Sunday Adventist School.
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1: Hello and welcome to Decoding the Deception, Episode 3, the third person of the Godhead, the Holy Spirit. Thank you for joining us if you've just joined us tonight. Thank you for taking the time to step aside and sit down and enjoy with us a walk through the Word of God as we tackle a topic that is becoming more of a challenge in the last days. If you'd like to send your questions in for this topic, you can send them on email, decoding@3abn.tv, or you can text those to hashtag decoding, 618-228-3975. Or if you'd like a copy of the lesson to follow along with us, you can go to 3abn.tv and click the Decoding the Deception banner, and there you can download the lesson. But here it is, as we speak about the topic of the Holy Spirit, let us ask for the guidance of the Holy Spirit. Loving Father in heaven, we are thankful, Lord, that your Spirit always leads and guides. And tonight, Lord, as we seek to bring into clarity in the minds and hearts of many, we pray for you to lead, for the power that we trust in and rely on to come from your Word and the power of your Spirit working through our minds and our voices. So, Lord, tonight, come in a powerful way that we may lay the foundation for those who may have never understood and clarify for those who may be meandering in misunderstanding. This we ask in Jesus' name we pray. Amen. Now, each evening on the link that you download the lessons, there's also a link where you can click that and go to the Seventh-day Adventist official website where the full topic is taught. It is not my purpose to teach the entire doctrine all over again, but simply tonight to state 8 reasons why I believe that the doctrine of the Holy Spirit is in fact affirming that he is the third person of the Godhead. Follow me as we read the summary from our main website, the third person of the Godhead, the Holy Spirit. Adventist.org is where this comes from. God, the eternal Spirit, was active with the Father and the Son in creation, incarnation, and redemption. He is as much a person as the Father and the Son. He inspired the writers of Scripture. He filled Christ's life with power. He draws and convicts human beings. And those who respond, he renews and transforms into the image of God, sent by the Father and the Son to be always with his children. He extends spiritual gifts to the church, empowers it to bear witness to Christ, and in harmony with the Scriptures, leads it into all truth. Amen. Isn't that wonderful? The church would not be what it is today if the power of the Holy Spirit was that of an impostor or a counterfeit or one that lacks divine equality to the Father and the Son. Let's go to Acts chapter 7, verse 25, to our anchor text as we dive into this very thought-provoking topic. In the book of Acts, we read these words in verse 55. But he, being full of the Holy Spirit, gazed into heaven and saw the glory of God and Jesus standing at the right hand of God. Speaking of Stephen, notice the entire Godhead is included in that verse. The Holy Spirit, the glory of God, and Jesus standing at the right hand of God. Now, let me show you how the challenge has progressed through the ages. In every age, the church was challenged in a different way. In the Old Testament time, Israel faced the challenge of recognizing the Father's authority. In the disciples' day, when the name of Jesus was brand new, that generation faced the challenge of recognizing the authority of Jesus. Thus you find in John 14, verse 1, you believe in God, what does he say? Believe also in me. So that was a brand new concept. Who is Jesus? We've never heard his name. But in the last days, the reason why this topic is so vitally important, because in the last days, the challenge is recognizing the authority of the Holy Spirit. The great controversy presses and hangs upon a very vital question: who is the Holy Spirit? Now, the Bible doesn't mention the word Trinity. It uses the term the Godhead. Yet although the word Trinity is not in the Bible, just like omniscient and incarnation and millennium, the concept is taught. So when we study the scriptures tonight, we're going to see that the scriptures reveal a very significant truth, that the Holy Spirit is included in creation, redemption, and preparing us for the soon return of Jesus. Now look at the commission, Matthew chapter 28, verses 19. Notice you'll see the Father and the Son named together in unity and equality, and you'll notice the Holy Spirit also mentioned. Matthew 28, verse 19. The Great Commission. The Bible says, go therefore and make disciples of how many nations? All nations, baptizing them in the name of the Father and of the Son and of the Holy Spirit. Now this is very significant, because to include the Holy Spirit with the Father and the Son, there has to be a recognition of equality. It could not be, well, Dad, you and I are equal, but he's really not. I mean, he's a wind. He's a force. He just influences people. That's not what the scripture declares. And many regard the Holy Spirit as merely an impersonal power, a divine current flowing from God, or an influence to be used. But when you read the scripture, the Bible does not describe the Spirit as it. Always describes the Spirit as he, to be wielded. He who leads, he who speaks, he who comforts, he who convicts, and he who gives spiritual life. Even the words of Jesus make it very, very clear. When Jesus was about to depart, he used a very significant description as to what was going to happen when he left. Let's look at John chapter 14 and verse 16. Notice these words. The words of Jesus, John 14, verse 16. And I will pray the Father. And by the way, this is right after, if you love me, keep my commandments, in verse 15. Then he says, if you are that obedient, and I will pray the Father, and he will give you what? Another helper, or another comforter. And what will he do? That he may abide with you forever. When he uses the word another, this means another of the same nature and essence as himself. Another that will abide with you forever. In other words, Jesus was saying, the work that is going to continue will continue by another who is going to continue what I started. And this was very important, because there were things that the disciples just did not understand. And he says, I have many things to say to you now, and you cannot bear them. However, when he, the Spirit of truth, has come, he will lead you and guide you into how much? Into all truth. So there were things that were yet to be understood by the New Testament believers that they were not ready to receive when Jesus walked the earth. But Jesus was saying that the power that's coming is another, meaning another helper, because Jesus is the original helper. Another comforter, because Jesus is the original comforter. But here's the question. Why would Jesus give a non-divine entity the task of continuing his work? It doesn't make any sense. So when we think about that, denying the Holy Spirit's purpose, personhood, and divinity is not a harmless theological slip. It strikes at the very heart of salvation. In other words, if the Holy Spirit's not legitimate, then we cannot be saved, because he is continuing the work that Jesus began when he walked the earth. Consider the following things. For if the Holy Spirit is not of equal divinity as Jesus and the Father, consider this. He cannot be omnipresent to dwell in every believer, but he does dwell in every believer. Secondly, he cannot be omnipotent to transform the heart of those who follow Christ. But he does transform the heart of those who follow Christ. That's what the day of Pentecost was all about, transformation. If he is not of equal divinity as the Father and the Son, he cannot be the one who searches the deep things of God. But Paul the Apostle, recognizing his equality with the Father and the Son, wrote these words in 1 Corinthians chapter 2 and verse 10. Notice what he says. But God, speaking of the New Testament believers in Corinth, but God has revealed them to us through his, what's the next word? Through his Spirit. For the Spirit searches all things, yes, the deep things of God. The Holy Spirit has access where we don't have access. He was there in the very beginning. So as we open the Word, we will see that the Bible leaves no ambiguity. The Holy Spirit is eternal, all-knowing, all-present, and all-loving. Can you say amen? He also possesses mind, and this is what you're going to see tonight. He possesses a mind. He possesses will. He has emotion. He is not a lesser divine helper, but the third person of the Godhead, equal with the Father and the Son, working in perfect unity for our redemption. That's what I'm going to cover tonight. But here's the question. How can the Holy Spirit be an ancillary, secondary, subordinate force when the Bible repeatedly describes him as the active, convicting divine agent in the transformation and conversion of the Christian? In other words, today, so many people would not have given up sin if the Holy Spirit did not convict them of sin. They would have no desire. So the Holy Spirit works in powerful ways. First, he works on us. Then he works in us. Then he works through us. Say that with me. First, he works what? On us. Then he works in us. Then he works through us. On us to convict us of our need of Christ. In us to bring forth the fruit of the Spirit. How could the Spirit have fruit if he's illegitimate? The fruit of the Spirit. And then he works through us. And that through us brings other people to the realization that they are in need of Christ. So if the Holy Spirit was impersonal and unnecessary in the plan of salvation, Jesus would not have described him in the following context. Look at John chapter 16, verses 7 and 8. Jesus said, and I'm so glad we have Jesus in this topic. What do you say? Jesus is telling us what he believes and shares with the Holy Spirit. He says, nevertheless, I tell you the truth. It is to your advantage or expedient that I go away. For if I do not go away, the Helper will not come. But if I depart, I will send him to you. And what is he going to do when he comes? In verse 8. And when he has come, he will, say it with me, convict the world of sin and of righteousness and of judgment. That is why today the devil wants to quiet the voice of the Holy Spirit. You see, if there is no Holy Spirit, then there is no conviction about sin. If there is no Holy Spirit, then you are not pursuing righteousness because it doesn't exist. If there is no Holy Spirit, then the judgment doesn't matter. So why would the devil say to you, oh yeah, there is a Holy Spirit, when you sense that you are moving in the wrong direction? That's not just your impulse. That is the power of the Spirit bringing conviction to our minds. So tonight, let's look at the first point. Here's the first one. The Holy Spirit's characteristics. The Holy Spirit, the personal attributes of the Holy Spirit. The Bible points out that the Holy Spirit has characteristics of a person, not a force or impersonal power. Let's look at the first one. I call this point A. The Holy Spirit has a mind. Now, this is important because wind doesn't have a mind. Storms don't have minds. But the Holy Spirit, the Bible says, has a mind. Romans 8 and verse 27. Now he who searches the hearts knows what the mind of the Spirit is, because he makes intercession for the saints according to the will of God. What happened? The Holy Spirit searches. He's searching us. And the one who knows the Holy Spirit understands how the Holy Spirit works. Because through the Holy Spirit, our prayers are transformed to Christ. And then Jesus, as our mediator, brings them before the Father. Have you ever prayed and it didn't make sense? Huh? You thought, okay, Lord, well, you know what I need. The Holy Spirit takes that prayer that doesn't make sense. And he fixes it up and says, Father, this is what Karen actually meant. And he presents it to the Father, to Jesus. And then Jesus, as the Bible says, no man comes to the Father except through me. And then Jesus, our mediator, our advocate, now brings it to the Father. So when you read Romans 8, verse 28, the reason why that is there is because when the Holy Spirit is receiving your prayers, giving them to Jesus, and bringing it before the Father, here's the point. We know that all things work together for good to those who love God and to those who are the called according to his purpose. When you've got the Father, the Holy Spirit, and Jesus on your side, how many things work together for good? All things. That is the promise. He not only has a mind, but he also, the Holy Spirit, has a will. Look at 1 Corinthians chapter 12 and verse 11. And this is about the distribution of the gifts to the New Testament church. 1 Corinthians 12 and verse 11, we read these words. But one and the same Spirit works all these things, distributing to each one individually as he wills. When you read 1 Corinthians chapter 12, you begin to see all the gifts of the Spirit that he gives to the church. And the Bible says, now this is very important, because today there's the belief that, well, in order for me to have the Holy Spirit, I need to speak in tongues. That's not what the Bible teaches. The Bible does not teach that. The Bible says the Holy Spirit will give you the gift that he wills, not that you want, but that he wills. He says, why would you need the gift of speaking in another language when you live among Americans? When everybody around you speaks English. The day of Pentecost was the infusion of the ability to speak in other languages, other tongues. And these were Galileans. And when the people from other nations heard it, they said, are not all these who speak Galileans? How is it that we hear them speak in our own tongue where we were born the wonderful works of God? That's the work of the Holy Spirit. The disciples did not have to go to college to learn other languages. They got that power from the Holy Spirit. Amen? That was the difference between the work of the Holy Spirit all the time and the power and the gift given on the day of Pentecost. Here's the second point. The Holy Spirit communicates. The Holy Spirit communicates. Look at John chapter 14 and verse 26. Praise the Lord, he communicates. It's up to us to hear what the Spirit is saying. John 14, verse 26, but the Helper, Jesus calls the Helper the what? The Holy Spirit, whom the Father will send in my name. Here's the communication. He will teach you all things and bring to your remembrance all things that I said to you. That's why it's so important to study your Bible. The Holy Spirit says, you install it, I'll recall it. You install, I'll recall. Say that together. You install, I'll recall. If you don't put it in there, he can't recall it back. Study the Word so that when the Holy Spirit looks in your hard drive, he says, there it is. This is the moment to recall it. But he teaches us. He teaches us all things. So one of the divine roles of the Holy Spirit is to speak, to teach, and to guide. Look at John chapter 16, verses 12 and 13. This passage is insightful about an earlier statement also made by Jesus. He said, I still have many things to say to you, but you cannot bear them now. Notice who he passed the baton to. However, when he, the Spirit of truth, has come, what is he going to do? He will guide you into what? All truth. For he will not speak on his own authority, but whatever he hears, he will speak, and he will do what else? He will tell you things to come. My question is, and I'll be posing this all night long, I want to break up the fallow ground. I want to get past the spider webs that resist the presence and power of the Holy Spirit. Why would Jesus leave a divine mission to a non-divine entity? It doesn't make sense. Jesus trusted his mission to the Holy Spirit for the following reason: because the Holy Spirit is divine. That's the only reason. The Holy Spirit speaks. Matter of fact, you find a story in the New Testament when Philip, who was a lover of horses, he was one of the early church evangelists. The greatest evangelistic series he had one person. So I don't feel bad. He only had one person and one baptism, and the country of Ethiopia was turned inside out because the Spirit was speaking to Philip. Notice this. Acts chapter 8 and verse 29. And by the way, Philip in the Greek means lover of horses. So he sent Philip to look at this royal steed carrying a representative of Ethiopia back to that country. And the Spirit said to Philip, "How can the Spirit say if he doesn't speak?" And the Spirit said to Philip, "Go near and overtake this chariot." And Philip went out, as it appeared to be, in a barren land, and he saw this glorious steed. And by the way, historically, we talk about the fact that the Sabbath was kept not only by the Jews, but one of the other countries that kept the Sabbath early was the country of Ethiopia. They call it Kwame's Day. Kwame's Day. When the missionaries brought Sunday, they didn't accept it because they were honoring Kwame's Day. They had heard about the Sabbath long before. And how do they hear? The Holy Spirit spoke to Philip. The third point. The Holy Spirit is divine. And this is powerful because we cannot lie to a force. We can only lie to a person. Look at Acts chapter 5, verses 3 and 4. This is a very moving story about the New Testament church. This was established so the New Testament Christians could understand that God was not playing when he calls for obedience. God was not playing when he calls for honesty. But somehow Ananias and Sapphira, who had a piece of property, was moved emotionally to dedicate whatever they received financially to the church. But when they got more than they anticipated, they put together a scheme and thought that Peter, the pastor, wouldn't find out. Look what the Bible said in verses 3 and 4 of Acts chapter 5. But Peter said, "Ananias, why has Satan filled your heart to lie to the Holy Spirit and to keep back part of the price of the land for yourself? While it remained, was it not your own? And after it was sold, was it not in your own control?" Notice what he said. "Why have you conceived this thing in your heart? You have not lied to men, but to God." See, Ananias and Sapphira did not lie to a force of nature. They did not lie to a passing breeze. They did not lie to an influence. They lied to the Holy Spirit, as the writer of Acts says, who is God. The scriptures are clear. So Peter's statement is a direct and without, Peter's statement is direct and does not need qualification because the Bible qualifies it already. He does not say the Spirit merely represents God. He is saying lying to the Holy Spirit is lying to God. This is an unmistakable affirmation of the Holy Spirit's full divine authority. So the three things we've studied so far. One, the Bible has given proof of his personhood. Only a person can be lied to. The Bible has given proof of his deity. Peter wrote, "Lying to the Holy Spirit is lying to God." The Bible has given proof of his role. The Spirit is not an influence, but an active divine agent. Can you say amen to that? So the Holy Spirit was not a power to be used, but God to be obeyed. When we resist him, we are not merely ignoring a feeling. We're not ignoring an influence. We are resisting the presence and authority of the living God himself. Let's go to Acts chapter 17, and we're going to see the next point. Acts chapter 7, verse 51. But let me just share with you, Peter affirmed the Spirit's proof of personhood, proof of deity, and the proof of his role. Now, Stephen, before he was stoned, he revealed a generational sin that reminds us today why there's such resistance against the Holy Spirit. It's not new. This is something that's been happening for thousands of years. The Holy Spirit was active from creation and will be active to the very end. That's why Revelation says 8 times, "He who has an ear to hear, let him hear what the Spirit says to the churches." Really? Why would God leave the last appeal to humanity under the control of the Holy Spirit? Every church, from Ephesus all the way down to Laodicea, the message is the same. He who has ears to hear, let him hear what the Spirit says to the churches. But before Stephen was stoned, he revealed this generational sin. Look at Acts chapter 7 and verse 51. Speaking to those who were just about to stone him, he said, "You stiff-necked and uncircumcised in heart and ears, you always," notice this word, "you always resist the Holy Spirit as your fathers did, so do you." Man, this is powerful. Stephen was saying, you're not the ones that just started the resistance, your fathers resisted. And the Bible talks about that in the book of Hebrews chapter 3. They did not enter the promised land because of unbelief. As they journeyed in the wilderness, they would not listen to the Holy Spirit's impressing upon them, and they continued in their sin. And because they had unbelief, they could not enter the promised land. He's saying all through the Old Testament, even when Jesus walked the earth, they chose to read the Bible and did not receive the convicting power of the Spirit, who, by the way, Jesus would not have been born in the flesh had the Holy Spirit not impregnated this young lady by the name of Mary. That was a divine act, not a physical transaction. The power of the Holy Spirit came upon Mary, and she was filled with the child Jesus. Amen, somebody? So we see that the Holy Spirit has always been active, not just in the New Testament, but also in the Old Testament. Look at Ezekiel chapter 37 and verse 1. We read these words. Speaking to Ezekiel, he says, go down to that valley, the dried up church. The church is dry then and today for the same reason. Look at it. The hand of the Lord came upon me, Ezekiel is testifying, and brought me out in the Spirit of the Lord and set me down in the midst of the valley, and it was what? Full of bones. Now, you see the phrase, the Spirit of the Lord, and I want to make that very clear to you what that means. This comes from two Hebrew words, Ruach Yahweh. Ruach Yahweh. The Lord, Yahweh, the Spirit, Ruach. Look at the screen. I want to make it clear to you. I don't want to just say it. I want you to follow. The Hebrew phrase here is Ruach, Yahweh, literally meaning the Spirit of Yahweh, the Lord. Ruach can mean breath, wind, or spirit. However, when paired with Yahweh, it clearly means the Spirit belonging to God. Amen? Because Ruach, that's breath. We have it in our body. The Spirit of the Lord was breathed into the nostrils of Adam. That's the breath of life. But Ruach Yahweh, oh, wait a minute, this is not just breath, wind, or spirit. This is clearly speaking about the Spirit of God actively working in the life of Ezekiel. So the Spirit of the Lord that anointed Ezekiel is the same Holy Spirit that anointed Jesus. Go to Isaiah 61. Look at this. We'll see the prophecy, and then we'll see the fulfillment. Isaiah chapter 61. Isaiah the prophet, 700 years before Jesus showed up, he prophesied what Jesus would say when he arrived. The Bible says, the Spirit of the Lord God, same thing, Ruach Yahweh, is upon me, because the Lord has anointed me to preach good tidings to the poor. He has sent me to do what? Heal the brokenhearted, to proclaim liberty to the captives, and the opening of the prison to those who are bound. This was a prophecy that when Jesus come, that's what he would do. Now let's go to the fulfillment. In Luke chapter 4, when Jesus went into the synagogue on the Sabbath, Luke chapter 4, verse 16, as his custom was, he opened the prophets, and this is what he said. Luke chapter 4, verse 18. And I just include verse 18 there, but also verse 19 is a continuation. The Bible says, Jesus said, "The Spirit of the Lord is upon me because he has anointed me to preach the gospel to the poor." Now watch this. This is deep. Are you ready for it? This is deep. Why, if the Holy Spirit was not of equal authority with the Father and the Son, why would God anoint his Son with a power less than he possessed? Why would you give me a bicycle to go 200 miles an hour when I have a motorcycle? Why would you give me a kite when I have a jet? This is not some divine slip. This is saying you need the power of the Holy Spirit because you are now in human form. You need the power of the Spirit to accomplish the task before you. And the Bible makes it clear that when Jesus was anointed, Ruach Yahweh anointed him at his baptism. Look at Acts chapter 7, verse 38. Praise God for that. Notice the Bible says it. How God anointed Jesus of Nazareth with the Holy Spirit and with what else? And with power, who went about doing good and healing all who were oppressed by the devil. Get this, for God was with him. Now, I don't want to run past that. God used the Holy Spirit to anoint his Son, to affirm to his Son that I am with you. Now, this is deep. How am I with you? Through the work of the Holy Spirit. Why would I give you the Holy Spirit if he was of lesser value than I am? I would simply say, I'm with you. No, but the Bible says he anointed him with the Holy Spirit and with power, the same power that the apostles received on the day of Pentecost. So if the Holy Spirit is not of the Godhead, then God anointed Jesus with a power of lesser value and lower divinity than he himself. You see, friends, I want to make it clear. God would not trust the guidance of prophecy and the formation of the Bible to a power of lesser value than the Father and the Son shares. What do you say? He wouldn't say, okay, well, you know, try to make it work. I'm leaving. I'm sure that you're not as powerful as I am, but I think it'll do. That's not the Bible. You see, the New Testament confirms, let's look at the fourth point. The New Testament confirms the Holy Spirit was active in the Old Testament. And I want to make a point here before I read the point here. Because Jesus was not reading from the New Testament. All right? So when he said all scripture is given by inspiration of God, he was referring to the writings of the prophets. Jesus didn't have Matthew, Mark, Luke, and John in written form. He had Matthew, Mark, Luke, and John as friends. This was formulated long after that time. So Jesus was not referring to the New Testament writers. This statement that we're going to read now is referring to how the Spirit of God worked to give us the Bible today. 2 Peter chapter 1, verse 21. For prophecy never came by the will of man, but holy men of God spoke as they were what? Moved by the Holy Spirit. These godly men, the Holy Spirit, through their experience, and by the way, the words of the Bible are not fully chosen by God, but they are communicated through the experience of the men who were anointed by the Holy Spirit. That's why Matthew, Mark, Luke, and John communicate the Gospels in different ways. But they're all communicating the same gospel. Amen, church. Because they are all under the guiding power of God's Holy Spirit. That's why Paul wrote to Timothy, his protege, these words in 2 Timothy chapter 3 and verse 16. And by the way, the Holy Spirit convicted men and moved upon them to write the Bible. And thus, these words are valid. All scripture. How much scripture? All scripture is given by inspiration of God. But wait a minute. Who was moving upon them? The Holy Spirit. They were working in harmony, in tandem. All scripture is given by inspiration of God. Therefore, and is profitable for doctrine, for reproof, for correction, for instruction in what? In righteousness. It could not be if the power that inspired it and moved upon men was a power less than divine. Isn't it becoming clear? To me, it's so clear. But for whatever reason, the devil doesn't want the church in the last days to rely on the Spirit's power. And you'll find out in just a few minutes the danger of rejecting the power of the Holy Spirit. The danger of saying, well, I don't need the Holy Spirit. He's just a wind. I mean, the wind blows all the time. We don't really need that. As long as we have Jesus, that's enough. Even Jesus said, I'm leaving, but I'm going to send him to continue the work. And when he comes, he will do what I have not done. That's divine unity. Here's another point. Genesis chapter 1, this is the same Holy Spirit, that one that moved upon men to write the Bible is the same Holy Spirit that moved in creation. Genesis 1 and verse 2, and the earth was without form and void, and darkness was upon the face of the deep, and the Spirit of God moved upon the face of the waters. Let me share with you, I try to make this really clear, so instead of me just saying it, I made sure that it was on screen so you could follow me. The Hebrew phrase is Ruach Elohim, which literally means Spirit of God. The word moved, Hebrew, say that with me, Rakfa, means hovered, fluttered, or brooded like a bird hovering over its nest. Now, you're going to get this in a moment. Your light is going to come on. When Jesus was baptized, the Holy Spirit descended in the form of a what? Same Holy Spirit. He was hovering in the beginning. He was there when Jesus was baptized. He was the one that anointed Christ to do the work that he needed to do. Acts 10, verse 38. He was there present when Jesus came up out of the Jordan. He was hovering over that baptism. He was there. Praise God. He was there. Because Jesus, in the form of humanity, was not given the authority to use any of his divine power. He needed the power that we all trust in today, the power of the Holy Spirit. So the same power that worked in the Old Testament prophets was the power that was hovering over Jesus on the day of his baptism. What good news. Praise God for that. Now let's go to Acts chapter 28, verse 25, and notice what happened. The Bible says in Acts 28, verse 25, so when they did not agree among themselves, they departed after Paul and said one word. Look at this. The Holy Spirit spoke rightly through Isaiah the prophet to our fathers. You know what they're saying? The Holy Spirit, through Isaiah the prophet, said, they're not going to listen to you, Paul. And Paul is saying, he was right. They're not listening to me. Paul and Barnabas to the New Testament church in Antioch, he said it was necessary that the gospel be given to you first, but seeing you reject it and judge yourselves unworthy of everlasting life, lo, we turn to the Gentiles. So he was saying, all through the New Testament, why was there such a struggle? Not only did they not fully accept Jesus, they continued to reject him, but they also now was rejecting the power of the Holy Spirit. And Paul said, the Holy Spirit was right. He knew what they were going to do before they did it. How could he know if he was not divine? How could he have that foreknowledge if he is not divine? Amen? Amen. But was he active in the Old Testament? Of course he was. The patriarch David confirms his presence. When David had sinned, he needed the forgiving power of God. And notice his prayer, Psalm 51 and verse 11. Do not cast me away from your presence. And what? Do not take your Holy Spirit from me. What a prayer. God did not take his Holy Spirit from David because he repented from his heart and God forgave him. But what did Jesus mean then? I want to kind of just stir up some dirt here tonight. I'm going to kind of get in the dust a little bit with you. So if the Holy Spirit was active in creation and active in the prophets and active in the patriarch and active in the apostles, what did Jesus mean in John 7, verse 39? This is one of those passages that people try to use to depreciate the validity of the Holy Spirit. Look at it together with me. Jesus speaking to his disciples, but this he spoke of the Spirit, which they that believed on him should receive. Watch this. For the Holy Ghost was not yet given, because Jesus was not yet glorified. Ah, what do we do with that, Pastor John? I mean, this has to have some validity, because the word here says the Holy Spirit was not yet given. Let me walk with you briefly through this. Are you ready for it? First of all, before Jesus rose, before Jesus ascended to heaven, he said to his disciples, he breathed on them and said, "Receive ye the Holy Spirit." Did he not? So they received the Holy Spirit. David obviously had the Holy Spirit working on him. So did Ezekiel also. But what did he mean? And the active phrase that I don't want you to miss is Jesus was not yet glorified. There was going to be a transition after the glorification of Jesus that could not happen through the Spirit until the glorification of Jesus. Because until that point, the Holy Spirit's work was local. Through the apostles, but through the prophets, through the disciples, but not active throughout the community. Because something did not happen. After Jesus was glorified, a transition took place. Let's look at it together. Let's go to Joel chapter 2, verse 28. This is what happened. And it shall come to pass, what is the very next word? Afterward, that I will pour out my Spirit on how many? On all flesh. Before that moment, it wasn't. Your sons and your daughters shall prophesy. Your old men shall dream dreams. Your young men shall see what? Visions. I've classified by this. I have a lot of dreams. I'm in the wrong category. I'm getting old. You didn't get that. Old men shall dream dreams. If you're young, you have visions. But the Lord is saying, when I am glorified, I am going to pour out my Spirit all over the world. Before that time, the Holy Spirit worked locally, as in the prophets. But when the day of Pentecost came, the Holy Spirit's work was expanded globally. That's why Jesus says, take the gospel to every nation, every kindred, every tongue, every people. The global work was about to begin, but it could not begin until the day of Pentecost, when he qualified the Galileans to now begin to communicate with all the languages gathered on the day of Pentecost. And when they went home, they said these words, "We do hear them speak in our own tongue the wonderful works of God." They went back and took it to all the nations, to Arabia, the Parthians, the Medes, the Elamites, those from Mesopotamia. All the world, all the Jewish leaders were gathered there, and they proliferated that gospel around the world. And it did not happen until after Jesus was glorified. So what happened after Jesus was glorified? John 14, verse 17. This is what happened. Jesus speaking of the Spirit of truth, whom the world cannot receive. Why? Because it neither sees him nor knows him, but look at this. But you know him. Why? Say it together. For he dwells with you and will be where? In you. Now this is important, because Jesus said to his disciples, in just a short while, I will not be with you any longer. Wherever Jesus went, his disciples were with him. But he was about to leave. And he said, they said, where are you going? I'm going back to my Father. But I'm not going to leave you without another comforter. And he will dwell with you and will be where? In you. Praise God for that. He's going to do what I'm dwelling with you. He's going to dwell in you. You see the difference? Wherever you go, he's going to be with you. How will Jesus never leave us nor forsake us? By the work of his Holy Spirit. He will dwell with you and will be in you. Jesus wasn't in them. He was with them. But when he left, through the Holy Spirit, he was now in them. Amen? And that's why Paul talked about the beauty of the gospel. The glory of the gospel, the mystery of the gospel, the mystery of godliness is Christ in you, the hope of glory. How could Jesus be in us? By the Holy Spirit. What do you say? Amen. Let's go to the fifth point. The Holy Spirit seals us. This is significant. We cannot be sealed without the Holy Spirit. It is impossible. And here's why we should not trifle with this particular teaching. Don't let the devil put you in the category of already lost before you're lost. The Bible says in Ephesians 4 and verse 30, showing that Jesus has emotions he can sense and feel. And do not grieve the Holy Spirit of God, by whom you were sealed for the day of redemption. This is beautiful. He's in essence saying, you know, you're in trouble. If you turn away from the Holy Spirit, what's going to happen to you is exactly what happened to the scribes and Pharisees and religious leaders on the day when Stephen was stoned. The church was left powerless. And therefore, the apostles turned away from those who rejected God, those who rejected Jesus, those who rejected the Holy Spirit. They turned to the Gentiles. And when they turned to the Gentiles, Acts chapter 13 says, the Gentiles were glad and glorified the word of the Lord. Don't step into the category of grieving the Holy Spirit because somehow you're convinced that he is not of equal authority with the Father and the Son. You see, when the Bible says the Holy Spirit of God, the phrase of God does not mean the Spirit is less than God, but that he is God's Spirit, proceeding from the Father and fully sharing his divine nature. Just as the Scriptures calls Jesus the Son of God, yet he is fully God's Son. So the Spirit of God is God the Spirit. Both Jesus, and I'm going to show you this in a moment, both Jesus and the Holy Spirit were sent by the Father for the work of salvation. Look at John 15 and verse 26. Look at this. You're going to see both the same testimony about the Holy Spirit and about Jesus. John 15, verse 26. But when the Helper comes, look what the Father says, whom I shall send to you, where? From the Father, the Spirit of truth, who, look at the word, proceeds from the Father, he will testify of me. Now, wait a minute. Let's not run too fast, because somebody might say, well, he does proceed from the Father, therefore he is just simply an entity of the Father. Oh, no, no, no, no, no, no, no. On the day of Jesus' baptism, he was hovering over Christ. A voice came from heaven, this is my beloved Son, and Jesus was in the Jordan. Separate locations. And then the Bible says, Jesus is saying, the Father is going to send the Holy Spirit that proceeds from him. But somebody might say, well, since he proceeds from the Father, he's just a part of the Father. The same wording is used about Jesus, showing the distinct separateness, yet the unity of the Godhead. Look at John chapter 16, verse 28. Jesus said, I came forth from the Father and have come into the world. Again, I leave the world and go to the Father. You notice the similarities? The Spirit proceeds from the Father. Jesus also came forth from the Father. Notice that? The same language is used, but it's not speaking about trading places. It's speaking about the unity of the Godhead, all working in harmony for our redemption. Let's go to point number 6, and we have just 2 more. Let's move along. The Holy Spirit intercedes. When we pray, the Holy Spirit intercedes for us. I read you this in verse 27 earlier. Now let's look at verse 26 of Romans chapter 8. Likewise, the Spirit also helps in our what? In our weaknesses, meaning in our weak prayers, in our moments of weakness. For we do not know what we should pray, what we should pray for as we ought, but the Spirit, and look at the adjective, but the Spirit himself makes intercession for us with groanings which cannot be uttered. Now, I got something. You're not going to see this coming. For those of you that think you need to pray so that the devil can't understand it, you can't do that. Only the Holy Spirit can pray with groanings which cannot be uttered. We don't have the ability to say anything that the devil does not know. But the Holy Spirit alone speaks and communicates, intercedes for our prayers with groanings which cannot be uttered. Can it be uttered? Can it be uttered? Can it be uttered? Say no. Online, I hear you saying, can it be uttered? No, it cannot be uttered. Showing there's a work that the Spirit does that we cannot do. But then the Bible also speaks of Jesus as our intercessor. Look at Hebrews 7, verse 25. Therefore, he is able to save to the uttermost those who come to God through him, since he always lives to make intercession for them. So the question is the Holy Spirit interceding? Then why is Jesus interceding? Look at this. And as I said, I'm going to put it on the screen so you can get it. The Holy Spirit's intercession is what? Internal. He works from inside the believer to shape our prayers and present them to God in perfect harmony with his will. His groanings are not human words, but deep spiritual communication, and here's the beauty, to align our prayers to the Father's will. Isn't that beautiful? He works internally. How does Jesus intercede? Jesus' intercession is what? External. He works in heaven where he mediates between us and the Father as our advocate, ensuring our salvation. See the difference? Spirit is working in us everywhere we go, and Jesus is working for us. What do you say? How beautiful it is. But now let's go to the seventh one, and we have one more after this. The Great Commission. The Holy Spirit is included in the Great Commission. Matthew 28, verse 19. Go therefore and make disciples of all nations, baptizing them in the name of the Father and of the Son and of the Holy Spirit. Without the Holy Spirit, friends, the church is powerless to share the gospel and unqualified to carry the gospel to the world. Why did the Holy Spirit get included in the commission? Because he is equal in the commission and carrying the gospel to the world. Amen, somebody. He is working in our behalf like the Son and like the Father, each distinct, each having separate functions. That's why Acts 1 and verse 8 is so significant. But you shall receive power. You want power tonight? Here's how you get it. But you shall receive power when the Holy Spirit has come upon you. And only then, and you shall be witnesses to me in Jerusalem and in Judea and in what? Samaria and to the end of the earth. Praise the Lord. Don't try to witness because you have a degree. You got to have a BA degree, a born again. You got to be born again. You be educated, so important. But that intellect without the Holy Spirit is dangerous. You need the power of the Spirit of God to take what he has taught you in God's word and now wrap it in such a way that human hearts seeking truth, seeking light, will hear the Spirit speaking to them, convicting them of sin. Let's go to the last point. The Holy Spirit and forgiveness. Wow. Matthew 12 and verse 32 is a warning. What is it, friends? It's a warning, a severe warning. Let's read it. Let me go back and say, blasphemy against the Holy Spirit is unforgivable. It's a warning. Matthew 12, 32. Anyone who speaks a word against the Son of Man, it will be forgiven him. But whoever speaks against the Holy Spirit, it will not be forgiven him, either in this age or in the age to come. Now watch this. There is a block between being lost and being saved. And that block is not rejecting Jesus. It's not turning your back on the Father. It is rejecting who? The Holy Spirit. What does it mean, blasphemy against the Holy Spirit? You know what that means? When the Holy Spirit is speaking to you and you say, well, no, that's not the Holy Spirit. That's my thoughts. When you're living a life of recalcitrance and living, ignoring the convicting power of the Spirit, when he's convicting you to abandon a sin and you live in this continued sin, there remains no more a sacrifice for you. When he says, come to Jesus, and you say, I'm not coming to Jesus, I don't need to come to Jesus, you are turning away from the only voice that can lead you in a saving relationship with Jesus. And as in the days of the antediluvians, Genesis 6 and verse 5, he says, my spirit will not always strive with man. The day is coming when the Holy Spirit will say, my work is done. I've appealed to everybody that I can, and those who accepted, they believe on you and they will be saved. But those who have turned their backs, there is no more. I'm not speaking any longer to them. That's the blasphemy against the Holy Spirit. And there is no more opportunity to be forgiven and to be saved. That's why, friends, seven separate references in Revelation.

0: Speak, Lord, for your servant hears. And then the Lord can reach you where the Father is guiding you. So in summary, the Holy Spirit has a mind, a will, and emotions. He speaks. He teaches. He can be lied to. He intercedes. He is called God. He is named with the Father and the Son. He was present at creation. He inspired the Scriptures. His power raised Jesus. Without the Holy Spirit, we cannot be sealed for salvation. And blasphemy against him is unforgivable. A force? No. From Genesis to Revelation, the Bible reveals the Holy Spirit not as a mere force or influence, but a living divine person, eternal, omnipresent, all-knowing, and all-powerful. What do you say? The Holy Spirit is not an impersonal force, but the living God, the third person of the Godhead, sent to dwell in the believers forever. To receive him or to reject him is to reject the one who brings Christ's presence and power into your life. To receive him is to receive heaven's greatest gift. Today, I pray that you open your heart. You yield to the Holy Spirit's voice and let the Spirit of God fill your life with truth and victory. Because friends, through the Holy Spirit, the final invitation for salvation is being extended. And here it is, Revelation chapter 22 and verse 7. And the Spirit and the bride says, come. And let him who hears say, come. And let him who thirsts, come. And whoever desires, let him take of the water of life freely. I want to say as I end, praise God for the work of the Holy Spirit. For soon this work is going to close. And so, my friends, today I appeal to you. If you are doubting who the Holy Spirit is, get on your knees and say, Father, convict me so that my heart can be open and I can receive that gift so that I can be in your kingdom because of the work of the Holy Spirit. God bless you.
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2: 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That's an amazing quality that such a tiny amount can be spread that far. The same thing is true with loving kindness. By demonstrating just a small amount of it, we can cause it to spread far and wide. It works like this. When we're kind and loving to someone, they in turn feel more like being loving and kind to others. It's a gift that keeps on giving. 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Why don't you go out and spread some today?
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4: Hello and welcome to 3ABN Today Bible Q&A program. It's Bible question and answer. We're so glad that you've joined us today. Thank you so much for being a part of our family, and thank you for your prayers and financial support for this ministry, your ministry, God's ministry, 3ABN. It's because of you that we're able to reach the entire world. And you know what? This is just a really fun program.

0: Why is that? Well, we kind of get to interact with you. You all send in so many great questions and comments for this program. We've been inundated, may I say, and that's a good thing because you're very interested in studying the Word of God. And you may say, well, how do I submit my question for a future program? Well, there are a number of ways that you can do that. We'll start with the phone number. You can always call us at 618-627-4651. You can reach out to the call center. They'll send the question over here. You can also text your question or comment to 618-228-3975. We also have a way that you can do it through Instagram. Got to look at my notes to make sure I get it right. It's 3ABN_official. And we're always glad to receive your questions and comments here for the program, and we'll answer them by God's grace in some upcoming programs. You know, today on the set, I feel like I'm surrounded by the books of the Bible. Well, we're going to be opening the Word of God, yes, but I have on the set with me three gentlemen that have, their names are from the Bible. I have Pastor John Lomacane. So yes. Good to have you on with us today.
1: Yes, I'm always excited about being able to identify with the Apostle John, John the Revelator.
0: That's right.
1: It brings me great joy to know that the Lord loves me as much as He loved them.
0: Yeah, amen. And sitting next to you is Daniel Perrin. Daniel, book from the Bible. It's so good to have you on with us
2: yes,
0: today.
2: Yes, it is. I want to stand firm as my namesake.
0: Amen. Yeah, dare to be a Daniel. There's that song that we sang in Sabbath school and Vacation Bible school. Anyway, sitting next to you is Pastor James Rafferty. So good to have you with us today.
3: Good to be here, Greg. It's always a blessing to be part of the Q&A.
0: Amen. What's happened in your life, Pastor James? How's the Lord blessing you?
3: Well, we have been blessed in so many different ways. One of the newest blessings for us is we have a new digs, a new place
0: right.
3: that we're staying here at 3ABN, little apartment. It's great in its location. We can actually walk over to the studios, and it's surrounded by green pastures and beautiful trees, and a little bit quieter, you know, with all the coming and going that we used to have in the little apartment we were at. So it's a real blessing.
0: Amen. Yeah, and I don't know if people realize this, how the working arrangement is here. He's a full-time, he and his wife, employees of 3ABN, but they also live in California, so they come and go quite a bit. You live here at 3ABN quite a bit, so this arrangement here you're talking about, it's a blessing to have
3: Amen.
0: You so close by.
3: Amen.
0: Daniel, you're in pastoral department. And I know that some people may not quite know you and your family. You guys arrived a few months ago, and it was a faith journey. Your story kind of reminds me of like Abraham in the Bible. God called you to Southern Illinois. You weren't exactly sure exactly where you were going. God led you here to 3ABN, and what an incredible blessing you and your family are to the ministry. But tell our folks at home a little bit about your family, because it's you and your wife plus some children.
2: Yes, indeed. I have a wonderful wife who manages a home, 5 kids, age right now 8 to 16. And the blessing of that is that we get a front row seat to see exactly how God is working in people's lives. And it convinces me that whoever is out there watching on this TV screen, God has a work that He's doing in your life. And I know it's true.
0: Amen. And I should probably call you Professor Daniel, because you spent 18 years actually teaching Bible in our Seventh-day Adventist schools.
2: Yeah.
0: And enjoyed every minute of, I'm sure.
2: That's right. You know, there's always challenges, but
0: well, that's
2: true. A blessing.
0: Yeah. Well, teaching the Word of God is always a blessing. Yeah.
3: Amen.
0: Pastor John, I know that not long ago, this is to me just confirmation from God, but the Adventist Church, of course, recognized you and your wife for your many years, 30-plus years of ministry in the Adventist Church, and you think about all those years, Pastor John, how they've gone by, I'm sure, pretty quick.
2: Yeah.
0: They've had their challenges, but to minister for the Lord, can't go wrong, can you?
1: Yeah, at a pastor's meeting they did recently gave us
0: they
1: a
0: did.
1: Medallion for I'm about 35 years now. It's, wow, amazing to think that.
0: Heading toward 40.
1: Don't say that too loudly.
0: Okay, yeah.
1: But ordination in 1995, started in 1987. And here it is. It's just when you are loving what you're doing, the time just goes by quickly.
0: Amen.
1: And then 39 beautiful years of marriage.
0: Amen.
1: Really makes the difference. Praise
0: Thank
1: the
0: you
1: Lord.
0: For your years of service to
1: yes.
0: the Lord's work.
1: We've been here since 2003.
0: You
1: so
0: have
1: going on 20 years.
0: Isn't that something?
1: Yeah.
0: How time flies. Let's start with a word of prayer before we open the Word of God and answer some of these questions. Pastor John, please.
1: Yes, loving Father in heaven, it always is a responsibility as well as a blessing to be able to open the Word of God. We do ask as we open this, Lord, that you will now give us the oxygen tanks we need to survive in this deep ocean of knowledge that's divinely born. So guide our minds and hearts today as we answer. Help us to always desire to uplift you and give the glory to you alone. In Jesus' name we pray.
0: Amen.
1: Amen.
0: Amen. Amen. Amen. Thank you so much, Pastor John. Let's start with you on this question here from Bart. says, please interpret Luke chapter 20, verses 34 through 38.
1: Yes, thank you, Greg, and thank you, Bart, for that question. The whole context of the story about the Sadducees is verses 27 all the way down to verses 40, and you'll find that Luke rarely talks about the Sadducees, but as is the case, they were always trying to find a way to trap Jesus. There were two issues the Sadducees had. First, in Luke chapter 20, verse 27, the Bible says, then some of the Sadducees who denied that there is a resurrection came to him asking. So in the very initial outset, there was a denial about the resurrection. And then Dr. Luke in Acts chapter 23, verse 8, also brings out another aspect.
0: Okay.
1: For the Sadducees says there that there is no resurrection and no angel or spirit, but the Pharisees confess both. So these issues, the Sadducees didn't believe in angels, did not believe in the resurrection. So they tried to trap Jesus with a scenario where he says, in the resurrection, they want to see if he even would even allude to the fact that the resurrection. So they bring the scenario out that really has nothing to do with marriage.
0: That's right.
1: But it was a very clever legalistic way of trying to trap Christ. And we read in verse 27 to 33, then some of the Sadducees who deny that there is a resurrection came to him asking, and they bring the scenario. Then they brought out the teacher they revere the most, Moses. And they bring about the, because the logistical tradition is, if a man dies, the brother and the other brother and the other brother and the other brother, and they all marry the wife, taking up the responsibility of caring for the family. And then he says, now, in the resurrection, whose wife is she? So Jesus uses Moses as reference, since the Sadducees revered Moses, and he responds in verses 34 to 38. Jesus answered and said to them, the sons of this age marry and are given in marriage, but those who are counted worthy of attaining that age and the resurrection from the dead, he made it very clear, neither marry nor are given in marriage, nor can they die any more, for they are equal to the angels. So he said, I believe in angels, and I believe in the resurrection.
0: Amen.
1: And then he goes further down and he brings Moses into the scenario when you go down to the fact that Moses brought the revered images or the people of his lineage into focus when he says, verse 37, but even Moses showed in the burning bush passage that the dead are raised. So he said, you believe me or you believe Moses? We both agree. So the Sadducees were saying, well, what about that? So this really was the question, but there was something that Jesus brought out that I'd like to end this question with. He says, in heaven, they're neither marrying nor giving in marriage, but like angels. And so it's obvious that Jesus alluded to a higher state that we're going to arrive at, which is even better than marriage. And if there's something better than marriage, I'm looking forward to enjoying that with my wife.
0: Amen. Thank you so very much. And thank you, Bart, for that question. And thank you, Pastor John, for the explanation. Professor Daniel, like that. This comes from the United Kingdom, and the person's name is Gray. And kind of a long question here, but really good. I've recently been diagnosed with an autoimmune disease, and while it's been a struggle to come to terms with my condition and disability, I have been reassured by 2 Corinthians chapter 12, verses 7 through 10. I've recently felt a pull from the Spirit to use the thorn in my flesh to exalt God. But being introverted, I can't imagine myself doing evangelistic work. I feel God urging me to use my condition to reach people in a similar position as me to serve in spreading His gospel, but I don't know what to do. Can I please have some advice?
2: All right. Let me start by saying what a blessing it is to hear that you want to use whatever circumstance you're in to serve God. And we love hearing reports like this. I think a lot of people are in your situation. And you mentioned that text in 2 Corinthians 12 where Paul had pleaded with God three times to remove a thorn in his flesh, a physical ailment, we believe. And God's response to him is this. In 2 Corinthians 12, 9, it says, my grace is sufficient for you. My power is made perfect in your weakness. Therefore, most gladly will I rather boast in my infirmities that the power of Christ may rest on me. Yeah. All right. Easy for an extrovert to boast, you might say. That's talking. That's putting yourself out there. But what about an introvert? How can an introvert serve God? And a lot of people are introverts. Statistics say anywhere from a third to a half of people, including myself, and maybe some people at this table, I don't know. And that reflects a valuable part of what God made you to be. And being an introvert, though, may present some challenges in reaching out, but it still does not exempt us from the Great Commission. Jesus did not make any distinction for personality types when he said things like this in John 13:34. He says, "A new commandment I give you, to love one another." And that means even if it doesn't come naturally, even if it's difficult.
4: That's good.
2: 1 Peter 4, verse 10, "As each one has received a gift, minister it to one another." And so you need to identify that God has given you spiritual gifts, strengths, even in the midst of your weaknesses. And whenever you are willing to submit yourself to God's leading and the filling of the Spirit, God will use you in a way that will be powerful. So since you're feeling this urging to reach out to people in a way, I want to share a little bit of advice. And the first bit of advice is to put it before God in prayer. And maybe invite somebody in your life who will pray for you as well to give you some insight. So start there and then open your eyes and say, "God, I want you to lead me into opportunities that I may not have chosen on my own." And say, "Lord, show me what those opportunities might be." And God will reveal those moments to you. And then I would say, learn to share your testimony. And maybe a little bit of a short gospel presentation and practice it, especially with people you love who are going to be easy on you. But once you learn how to talk about your experience with Jesus, it becomes easier when God gives you those opportunities. And then I would say keep a little bit of literature on hand. Sometimes maybe you don't feel like you have the right words, but you can put into somebody's hand those right words that you have that have been meaningful to you. And so then rededicate your life and say, "Lord, I want to be used even if it's outside of my comfort zone." People throughout Christian history in the Bible certainly were put outside of their comfort zone, and God will use you in the same way.
0: Thank you so very much, Daniel. Very encouraging. And also I want to mention, touching on the resources you were talking about, literature, handing it out, I want to encourage you to call the call center. You can see the number on the bottom of your screen right now, 618-627-4651. You can call during regular business hours. You can also go online, and we have all kinds of resources that we'd be happy to talk to you about. We've got the literature you can hand out, DVDs and CDs as well, all about evangelism. Pastor James, let's go to this question. This comes from Houston, Texas, from Fran. "Please explain the story in Judges 19, verses 28 through 30, and about Lot's offering his daughter to the men of Sodom. It seems they had little or no regard for their daughters. How could they be considered righteous in God's eyes?"
3: Well, the first thing we want to note in this question from Fran, great question, very challenging question, is that righteous men do not always act righteously. Okay, the Bible does call Lot a righteous man, for example. And at the same time, Lot was selfish. You know, he chose the best grazing ground over Abraham, who really was his senior. And he also hesitated when the angels told him to leave Sodom and Gomorrah. He hesitated, and that's really why his wife was turned into a pillar of salt. Another example is Abraham. Abraham lied about his wife being his sister twice, causing her almost to be taken to wife by other men if God hadn't interposed. And we see Isaac doing the same thing that his father did. I mean, he's kind of following his example. David was a man after God's own heart, yet he occasioned the death of the priest of Nob by trying to save himself through lying. And in another occasion, he coveted and slept with another man's wife, Bathsheba, and then had him murdered to cover up his tracks. And yet Abraham, Jacob, and Isaac are the foundational patriarchs of Israel. And again, David was a man after God's own heart. So it's really important for us to recognize that even when God calls men righteous, they don't always act righteously. Next, we need to consider that in this story, it involves the story of the concubine in Judges 19, involves an immoral woman. She was playing the harlot from her husband. She slept with another man, and of course the death decree was due her. She was supposed to die, you know, under normal circumstances, but her husband, this godly priest, this Levite, sought to be reconciled with her and to forgive her, and of course he was bringing her back to him in the context of this story. But then a third approach we need to look at in both stories is to understand that God wants us to trust Him no matter what happens in our lives and in our situations. And we see this over and over again, like, for example, with the story of Hananiah, Mishael, and Azariah. You know, they trusted God even though the king threatened to throw them into the burning fiery furnace.
0: That's right.
3: And we see this over and over again in the New Testament. You know, Lot did offer his daughters to the men of Sodom, but the angels interposed and protected them. And we see Abraham lying about his wife, and she goes to another man twice, but God interposes and protects her. Same thing happens with Isaac. So what about this concubine? Well, she was not protected like the daughter of the man of the house was, and we don't know always why these things happen. We have to put some of these questions in God's hands. We do know this, that God does deliver justice to the men of Baal, and we know also that in the big picture, we see a type, if you will, of God's people playing the harlot. You know, Isaiah, Jeremiah, Ezekiel all talk about God's people playing the harlot as a people. They're likened unto a woman that plays the harlot. And we know that God allows judgments to come from the Assyrians and the Babylonians. And if you read some of the verses, for example, Jeremiah 12:7 talks about God giving His beloved, His dearly beloved, into the hands of her enemies. Mm-hmm. And then it talks about the women of Zion being ravished and the children being dashed to pieces in Lamentations 5:11 and in Isaiah 13, verse 16. And then God asks His people why they're doing things that cause Him to bring these judgments upon them. And then He brings them to a place of repentance, so they turn back to Him. You know, Matthew Henry's commentary mentions concerning this adulterous woman that she fell down at the door with her hands on the threshold, begging pardon, as it were, for her former transgression in a posture of a penitent with her mouth in the dust as she expired. So there's hope for us. In all these judgments, God is leading us to a place where we finally acknowledge Him, repent, and are reconciled to Him.
0: Amen. Thank you so very much, Pastor James. And I like that too. There's always hope, right? Amen. Yeah. Praise the Lord. Pastor John, let's go to another Old Testament question here. This one comes from Neil in Canada. It says, can you please explain Hosea chapter 1, verse 2? Did God actually ask Hosea to marry a prostitute?
1: Wow, this is a perfect segue from what James just talked about. The book of Hosea is a book of an example of a young man wanting to get married, and God says, go marry Gomer, a prostitute. Mm-hmm. Now, what's interesting about the story is that the Lord knew before Gomer messed up, that she was going to mess up. And when you look at and follow through the examples of the stories in the book of Hosea, this is a continual example of the unfaithfulness of the people of God. So you find, I'll go to Jeremiah 3, verse 14 to lay the foundation. So this was an actual, this was not an allegorical statement, but this is an actual account. And when you look at the stories, each of the names indicate the journey of the children of Israel with God. For example, the first child meant God sows. The second one meant no mercy in this house. The third one meant not my child. No. And that's when Gomer left. But Hosea pursued Gomer, and you find in Hosea 2, verse 5 to 7, for their mother has played the harlot. So these three children are mentioned, showing that it's an actual woman. They wouldn't be mentioning children's names if they were not actual children that were conceived between Hosea and Gomer. She who conceived them has behaved shamefully, for she said, I will go after my lovers, who gave me my bread and my water, my wool and my linen, my oil and my drink. Therefore, behold, I will hedge up your way with thorns and wall her in so that she cannot find her paths. This is a beautiful story of how when we go astray, the Lord doesn't force us to come back, but He makes our journey difficult. Mm. And I love this. It goes on and says, verse 7 of Hosea 2, she will chase her lovers, but not overtake them. Yes, she will seek them, but not find them. Then she will say, I will go and return to my first husband, for then it was better for me than now. And that's why the book of Revelation says, we have lost our first love. The same thing that's happening to Israel, that happened in the life of Gomer and Hosea, is happening today. You have lost your first love. Therefore, repent. In verse 4, chapter 4, verse 15 of Hosea, we read these words. Though you, Israel, play the harlot, let not Judah offend. Do not come up to Gilgal, nor go up to Beth Avon, nor swear an oath, saying, as the Lord lives. So this is just a beautiful story where sometimes the Lord may ask us to do something that seems completely out of ordinary. Mm. And I'd like to give some imaginary context to Hosea.
0: Okay.
1: Can you imagine a young man entering a seminary, single, at Andrews University? The Lord says, you know, there's a lady that's not on the campus. She's the neighborhood prostitute. She needs to be your wife. And he says, excuse me, Lord. Mm. That's how God sees the unfaithfulness of his people. Mm. But he loves us and brings us back into relationship when we come back to our first love. Mm.
0: Amen. Thank you so very much, Pastor. Very good. Very well explained. Daniel, let's go to our home state here. This question, it says, from no name, but it says, viewer from Illinois. Mm. Are there three heavens? I'm a year and a half into being a Seventh-day Adventist and wanted to know if that's true.
2: All right. I am so glad that you're learning and growing and asking good questions here. Paul uses this phrase, the third heaven, in 2 Corinthians 12. And without looking at the context or taking into account what the rest of Scripture says, it's easy to maybe come to a wrong conclusion in thinking that there are different levels, different degrees of reward in heaven. But Paul says here, he's continuing his section from chapter 11 where he was describing his apostleship. So he's sharing his experience. He says in chapter 12, verse 1, it is doubtless not profitable for me to boast. Not wanting to boast here. He says, I will come to visions and revelations of the Lord. I know a man in Christ who 14 years ago, whether in the body I do not know, or whether out of the body I do not know, God knows, such a one was caught up to the third heaven. And there's that phrase. And then down in verse 4 says how he was caught up into paradise and heard inexpressible words which it is not lawful for a man to utter. Of such a one I will not boast, yet of myself I will boast in my infirmities. So he doesn't want to boast in himself, but sharing his experience here. And so what does the word heaven mean? I'll share with you three Old Testament texts, but we can find these in the New Testament as well. Isaiah 55, verse 10 says, for as the rain comes down and the snow from heaven and do not return there, but water the earth. And so this speaks of heaven where the clouds are. This is our atmosphere. This is where you and I breathe the air. And NASA tells us that this atmosphere that we're in extends 62 miles up into the air. And so that is one way the Bible uses heaven. Psalm 8, verse 3 says, when I consider your heavens, the work of your fingers, the moon and the stars which you have ordained. And so this is the expanse of space. This is where the planets and stars, things mm-hmm. outside of our atmosphere are. And maybe you're one who enjoys looking at that through a telescope. Mm-hmm. Psalm 33, verses 13 and 14 says, the Lord looks from heaven. He sees all the sons of men. From the place of his dwelling, he looks on the inhabitants of the earth. And so this would be the third heaven. This is God's dwelling. This is the paradise that he promises to us. And so we see three heavens here. We have a first heaven, our atmosphere, a second heaven, the expanse of space, and a third heaven, God's very dwelling. Deuteronomy chapter 10, verse 14 is one place among several that mentions all three of these, that speaks of heaven, the highest heavens, and the earth and all that is in it, including its atmosphere. And then we read about Jesus there in Ephesians 4:10. It says he ascended far above all the heavens. Mm-hmm. And so Jesus goes through the atmosphere into space, into the very dwelling of God. Now you and I are in this atmosphere here, the first heaven. We can see the second heaven, but one day, like Jesus, we will be led up far above all heavens into the very dwelling place of God. So that's the three heavens, the third heaven.
0: Mm. Amen. Amen. Yeah. Thank you very much, Daniel. Very well explained. Now, Pastor James, this question comes from Lisa. What scripture references do you use to support the teachings on investigative judgment?
3: Great question, Lisa. There are a number of verses that we can look at. I'll give you some references here that you can write down, and our other viewers who are interested in this question, 1 Peter chapter 4, verse 7, the time has come that judgments begin at the house of God. Oh, verse 17, 1 Peter 4, verse 17. Matthew chapter 12, verses 36 and 37. Jesus there is talking about that every word that we speak will have to give an account thereof in the day of judgment. And then Ecclesiastes 12, verses 13 and 14 tell us that the conclusion of the whole matter is to fear God and keep His commandments, because God is going to bring every work, whether it's good or evil, into judgment. And then there's these verses in the Psalms. We take the phrase investigative from the Bible itself in Psalm 11, verse 4, Psalm 26, verse 2, Psalm 139, 23, and 24, and even Jeremiah 17, verse 10. There is a word used there that in its root in the Hebrew means to investigate, to test or to investigate. Test me, try me, investigate me. And these verses are all describing the call of individuals and believers. They're requesting God to investigate them, to try them, in a sense, to see if there's any wicked way in them and to lead them in the way everlasting. So God's people have never been afraid of judgment, of investigation, because they put their trust in Jesus Christ for their righteousness. Mm-hmm. And they want God to reveal to them anything that's out of harmony with Jesus Christ, so that that can be exposed and given to Jesus and forgiven. And they can stand, according to Matthew 22, 11 through 14, as guests in the wedding that are covered with the garment of Christ's righteousness and not their own righteousness. Another important aspect to this is, why is there an investigative judgment? And there are three reasons. Romans 14 says that God has an investigative judgment so that we will stop judging one another. We're all going to stand before the judgment seat of Christ, so we don't need to judge one another anymore, right? Number two, Matthew 27, 21 to 23 says there are many people who profess to be Christians but aren't. Right? They're actually just professors. Now remember, we can't judge according to Romans 14. But Matthew 27, 21 to 23 tells us that there are many people who rely upon their good works and not upon the righteousness of Jesus Christ, who say, we've done many wonderful things in thy name. And Jesus says, well, I don't know you. You don't know me. You are not relying upon my righteousness. You're relying upon your works. So that tells us we can't rely upon our good works for our salvation. And then number three, Revelation chapter 12, verse 10 tells us we have an accuser of the brethren. Zechariah 3 also describes him as the one who accuses us before God day and night, and Jesus wants to silence those accusations, and so he's going to allow every work to be brought up so he can rebuke Satan and say, these have been redeemed by my blood, by my righteousness. The Lord rebuke you, Satan, even the Lord.
0: Amen. Thank you so very much, Pastor James. Great references and good question on the investigative judgment as well. I want to encourage you to check out 3abnplus.tv. You may say, well, why do I want to do that? You want to do it for several reasons. One of those is that you can watch this program again and other previous Bible Q&A programs. The beautiful thing about 3abn Plus is that you can start playing it, you can pause it, write down these references, you can rewind it, and then you can play it again. Mm-hmm. I know these programs go by in a hurry, and I don't know if you keep a stopwatch as these pastors answer the questions, but they're only given about 3 minutes, some of the questions about four. So this is a very rapid-paced program, and I know it's always hard. We get comments from you saying, please have them slow down, give more time. Well, we're trying to answer as many questions as we can. So check out 3abnplus.tv. And if you have some questions that you would like to submit for some upcoming programs, you can always do that through texting is one way, and that's 618-228-3975, or you can always email us at BibleQA@3abn.tv. Pastor John, this is, let's go to this question here. I don't see a name with it, but it's a really good question. It says, recently I have heard people saying that Jesus was created by the Father, and that is why he is called begotten. They also say that he isn't God, but just the Son of God. This doesn't make sense to me. What do I say to them?
1: Well, let me give them the answer. Jesus is very much God, and the word begotten doesn't mean conceived from, but simply sent from. But now let's go ahead and walk through the Bible and let the Bible answer itself. Now, one of the questions that people never ask themselves, or the statement that is often not made, Jesus cannot be the creator. Let me rephrase that. Jesus cannot be the redeemer if he was created.
0: Yeah, that's correct.
1: Those who are created cannot redeem the creation.
0: That's right.
1: Only the creator can redeem the creation. And so this is something that people that get into this long, drawn-out argument about words in the Greek and Hebrew forget the fact that the creation cannot redeem itself.
0: Mm-hmm.
1: Right. Only the Creator can do that. So let's go to Genesis 1:1. I'll just give you some very quick questions, some very quick scriptures. In the beginning, God created the heavens and the earth. Well, who is that referring to? Genesis 1:26. And God said, let us make man in our image according to our likeness. So when you look at that, they also fail to bring into consideration the condescension of Christ. You know, there was a plan of redemption, a plan of salvation in the event that man would sin. And this called for Jesus coming into the world. He became sin for us that we might become the righteousness of God in him. That's the condescension. So when he came in human form, he had to face trials and tribulations just like we. Couldn't use his divinity. He said in the condescended form, I of my own self can do nothing. But there were instances throughout his ministry that was very clear that he in fact is God. You find in John chapter 9 verse 35 to 38 when there was a contention, and I'll read the story. Jesus heard that they had cast him out. And when he had found him, he said to him, do you believe in the Son of God? In verse 36 of John 9, he answered and said, who is he, Lord, that I may believe in him? And Jesus said to him, you have both seen him, and it is he who is talking with you. Now, this is a powerful point. Then he said, Lord, I believe, and he worshiped him.
0: Mm.
1: Only God is to be worshipped.
3: Amen.
1: But this man right away worshipped Jesus. Why would you worship one who is not God?
0: Mm.
1: The problem was only amongst the Pharisees and Sadducees and scribes and Essenes and the religious leaders about his divinity. But it was never an issue among those who were not a part of the ruling class. And even the demons knew that he was divine.
0: Yep, good point.
1: So they knew that Jesus, in fact, is divine. Matter of fact, Psalm 45, verse 6, speaking about God, we read, your throne, O God, is forever and ever. A scepter of righteousness is the scepter of your kingdom. That's what David the psalmist says about God. But what does God say about his son? Hebrews 1:8, but to the son, he says, quoting the same scripture, your throne, O God, is forever and ever. Mm. A scepter of righteousness is the scepter of your kingdom. So this foreverness of Jesus is the foreverness of his Father and also the Son. There is no, well, I created you and then you created everything else. That's not what the Bible says.
0: Mm.
1: John 1 verse 3 says, all things were made through him, and without him nothing was made that was made, including himself.
0: Mm-hmm.
1: Nothing was made. Colossians 1, verses 15 to 17, I'll just go further down. It says, for by him were all things created that are in heaven, that are in the earth, visible and invisible, whether there be thrones or dominions or principalities or powers, all things were created by him and for him and before all, and he is before all things, and by him all things exist. So if he's before all things, he can't be before himself because he is the beginning. I'm the Alpha and the Omega.
3: Amen.
0: Wow. Praise the Lord. Thank you so much, Pastor John. 4 minutes. That's not much time.
1: No. Is it, to answer I got a lot
0: that?
1: More
0: yeah.
1: to say.
0: Yeah, man. No, that was fantastic, though. Thank you so very much. Daniel, let's go to actually this one here on the fallen angels. It's a really good question. And it comes from Dwinell from California. Says, do the fallen angels have varying degrees of wickedness, some less and some more? In Luke 11:26, seven other spirits were more wicked than the original one. Good question.
2: All right. In our heart, we want to know, what am I up against?
0: Mm.
2: What is my opponent? And there's no book in the Bible called the Book of Angels or Demons, and so we have to search and say, God, teach us from your word.
0: Amen.
2: And while we focus, we want to know about the angels, really, we want to know about the power of God.
0: Amen.
2: That's what we want to know. And so Jesus gives us a glimpse in Luke 11 there, verses 24 to 26. I'll read what it says there. When an unclean spirit goes out of a man, he goes through dry places, seeking rest, and finding none, he says, I'll return to my house from which I came. And when he comes, he finds it swept and put in order. And then he goes and takes with him seven other spirits more wicked than himself, and they enter and dwell there. And the last state of the man is worse than the first. And we don't want that. So first, Jesus is clearly referring to demons here. This comes right after a section where he's cast out a demon, and he's talked about Satan as their leader and ruler. And the Bible does confirm that demons are fallen angels. So when you're talking about fallen angels here, these are demons. So let's just recognize that sin is sin, and fallen angels are 100% guilty, having the same final result. But because these fallen angels are following their own will and not the will of God, they have varying degrees of consequences about what comes from their actions and temptations. Varying forms of evil come from it. The point of this text, though, here is that God is a gentleman and Satan is not. You have to invite God into your life and make room for him. Satan, on the other hand, he will make himself at home in any heart, in any life that is not decidedly governed by God. And Satan's path is one of escalating evil. It will get worse and worse the more we allow him to have influence in our life. And so the point here is not so much to teach us about angels or demons, but we do learn about that here, as much as it is to instruct us on the importance of choosing decidedly right now to have our lives filled with the Holy Spirit, and we must invite God in to dwell there and fill that space within us. And so when we ask the question, what am I up against? We recognize that the power of sin is not broken only by pushing evil actions out of our lives or evil thoughts out of our minds. The power of sin is broken by inviting God's presence, the Holy Spirit, to be the controlling influence of our thoughts and actions. And so this is what we mean when we talk about surrendering your life to God. It's not just saying, I'm going to not do evil things. I'm going to have God dwelling within, taking that space, being the one in charge. And so if we allow evil influences to return and control in our lives, then there will be an escalating experience of evil that will then spill over into the lives of others and damage us even more severely. And so if we go back there in the same chapter, Luke 11, verse 13, Jesus says, "If you then, being evil, know how to give good gifts to your children, how much more will your heavenly Father give the Holy Spirit to those who ask him?" Repeatedly in this little section, it talks about asking. And so if you have not asked God to fill you with the Holy Spirit, this is something that we as Christians have to do. It's not an option, one of the things we can add to our Christian life. If we want to be fully controlled by God and be free of those other influences, we have to ask God to fill us with the Holy Spirit. And so I just encourage and challenge you to make that a part of your prayer life today and every day from here on.
0: Amen. No, praise the Lord. Thank you so very much, Daniel. Pastor James, question here from Upper Marlboro, Maryland, from Brian. In Revelation 9:4, John explained that the locusts were not to harm the grass of the earth or any green thing or any tree, but only those men who do not have the seal of God on their foreheads. What kind of seal or mark will men of God have on their forehead? Will it be like a tattoo?
3: Excellent question, Brian. Thank you for that. We read about the seal of God in the book of Revelation. There are a couple of places where the seal of God is described to be the character of God. And let me just give you those references. Revelation chapter 14, verse 1, and Revelation chapter 22, verse 4. Now, you may not recognize that word character because the word that is used there is name. They have the name of God in their foreheads. They will all have God's name written in their foreheads. That's what we're told in Revelation 14, verse 1, and Revelation 22 verse 4, but the word name is synonymous with character and is used in the Bible over and over again to reveal character. So when we talk about name, we're talking about God's character, and of course, God's character is a reflection of His Ten Commandment law, which both describe God as a God of love. According to Jesus' words in Matthew chapter 22, verses 36 through 40, Jesus says that the first commandment, the greatest commandment, is to love God with all the heart, mind, and soul, and the second is like unto it, to love our neighbor as ourselves. In fact, in 1 John chapter 4, verse 8, God is described as love. God is love. That's His character. That's His name. And we are to be sealed with that character. We were created with that character in the beginning. We were created in the image of God. We had the character of God. We had the love of God. That's what we reflected, and we were in harmony with the law of God. But as we fell, we lost that character. We lost that name, and God wants to restore that name to us. So, the way God seals us with the character of His love is by the Holy Spirit, the third person of the Godhead. And we're told this in Ephesians chapter 1, verse 13, and Ephesians chapter 4, verse 30. We're sealed with the Holy Spirit. And that is what we're talking about here in the book of Revelation. God's people have always been sealed. They've always been destined to be sealed with the Holy Spirit, to have the restoration of the character of God in them, a reflection of God's law in them. And in the book of Revelation, it's going to come to a pinnacle. It's going to come to a final climax, a zenith, if you will, where we're going to see in Revelation 14, God's people having the seal of God, the name of God, the character of God, and the wicked also being fully manifesting the character of Satan. We see two harvests taking place in the last part of Revelation chapter 14. So the protecting seal of God, according to the book of Revelation, according to the Bible, the protecting seal of God is the name of God, the character of God. God's character is love, and we are sealed with God's love through keeping His commandments. And that's how we are to love God and love our neighbor, and that seal or character of God is the work of the Holy Spirit in us. He seals us into the truth of the gospel. And according to Exodus chapter 20 and Revelation 13 and Revelation 14, the identifying mark of God's seal in the last day is going to be the fourth commandment, specifically the worshiping of God in the fourth commandment. The everlasting gospel calls us to worship God as creator in order to be sealed with His name and to resist the mark of the beast.
0: Amen. Thank you so very much, Pastor James. You know, it's just incredible. The Bible is so full of treasures and nuggets, aren't there? Wow. What a blessing. Pastor John, we've had a lot of questions, it seems like, this program from the Old Testament about stories from the Old Testament. And this is one here from Ty from North Carolina. Where do I find the story of Balaam, the prophet and the donkey that spoke to him?
1: I did a sermon a number of years ago that I'm going to resurrect, actually,
0: okay,
1: because, you know, we have an audience that would, I think, would be blessed by the sermon. It was entitled Dumb and Dumber. And the question was, which one was dumber, the prophet who refused to listen to God or the donkey that chose to listen? And this is in Numbers chapter 22. The story starts actually from verses 21 all the way down to the very end of the chapter, actually verse 40. You find that the story is listed there. You know, Balaam was a prophet of God, but Balak sent to Balaam, he wanted him to curse the people of God, the children of God.
0: Right.
1: And you find in verse 21, I'll just share some of the story with you because the answer is already given. It's in the book of Numbers. But listen to this very interesting story, how God shows that, to me, the lesson here is amazing. God says, we often call animals dumb, but who's dumber? Animals who can be trained, or my children who refuse to be trained. Who's dumber? An animal who can take commands and follow them to the T, or my children who refuse to even acknowledge my commands exist. So this is a story about the whole dilemma of humanity, more specifically of the chosen of God, because there are many leaders today that are chosen of God that can be bought. And this is a story where he's bought out by an adversary to do something that's anathema to the very call in his life. Balaam decides to do what God never called him to do, thinking that his position with God will grant him access to curse the people of God whom he's called to lead. This is ironic. And yes, so this is kind of today what's happening in our world today. That's why it's important as religious leaders that the call of God on our lives is a call that we cannot be bought from.
0: That's good.
1: And Ellen White says that there's a need for men who cannot be bought, cannot be sold. There's a, like the Joshua's and Caleb's and Elijah's, men who are as true to God as the needle is to the north. And that was not the case in the story. Balaam decided, so the donkey decides, you know what?
0: What's that?
1: You wouldn't even listen. So how amazing. Wow. What's even more ironic in the story, and I encourage you to read it, is not only the donkey talking to Balaam, but Balaam talking to the donkey.
0: Yeah.
1: I mean, like, he's having a conversation with him. And the Bible says in Numbers 22, and then God's anger, verse 22, was aroused because he went, and the angel of the Lord took his stand in the way as an adversary against him, and he was riding on his donkey, and his two servants were with him. Now, verse 20, the donkey saw the angel of the Lord standing in the way with a drawn sword, and the donkey turned aside out of the way and went into the field. And so I think you would really be encouraged to read the rest of the story. What an amazing story. It's in Numbers chapter 22, and really, which one are we? Dumb or dumber?
0: Thank you so much, Pastor John. Mm. I think we have time for two more questions here. Daniel, this is a good one here. The name who submitted it is Prince. Here's the question. When you read Matthew 6, 9 through 13, it says, "Do not put us in temptation." I have been asking myself, is it correct or not? Because when you go back to Paul, 1 Corinthians 10:13 says, "Temptation is normal for human beings." And to Jacob, James 1, 2 through 12 says, "It's happiness." So what is Matthew saying?
2: All right. If you're facing temptation today, I've got good news for you that God offers provision that you can be victorious over temptation and sin.
0: Amen.
2: But do we really have to ask God not to lead us into temptation? Is that something God would do? James 1:13, there, part of what you referenced, says God does not tempt anyone to sin. Mm-hmm. All right, so we'll start there. 1 Peter 1:16, quoting from Leviticus, he says, God tells us to be holy even as I am holy. So God's desire is us to be victorious over sin. He doesn't want to place us in places where he knows that we will fail. Temptation certainly is the common experience of man, as you referenced there, and Jesus shared that experience with us and was victorious. And we know that when we face temptation by God's power, it does strengthen us and help mm-hmm. us to learn and to grow. So what do we learn from Jesus's prayer that he shares there, that Matthew and Luke record, where he says, "Lead us not into temptation, but deliver us from evil"? And the first thing is that this lets us know how we should feel about temptation, mm-hmm. that we as Christians should make it a point to avoid temptation in our life and to recognize where it might lie and to not willingly and intentionally place ourselves there. We should not desire it. We should desire to avoid sin altogether and ask God's help in that. And number two, this prayer that Jesus gives us recognizes that God is the one leading, and we need to surrender to his will and his plan and path, even if it goes in a direction maybe that is difficult for us, mm-hmm. that we figure that it would be harder for us to go this direction. Mm-hmm. And then we recognize that since we are following God here in this prayer, if he's leading us, then he is not going to place us in a position that we are going to fail in. And we're not facing temptation alone. Since he's leading, we have his power, right. his guarantee that we can be victorious, that he will not give us or allow us to go through more than we can bear with his strength. And so we see that temptation, wherever it may lie, when we anticipate it, we say, "Lord, you've allowed me to face this, and so I'm claiming right now your strength and your power." God's goal for us there is at the end of this phrase where it says, "Deliver us from evil." And so we know that deliverance comes from him, and so we can't boast in our own strength. Say, "Lord, help me through this." We find this prayer again, and we'll see it one more time here in Psalm 141, verse 3 and 4. "Set a guard, O Lord, over my mouth. Keep watch over the door of my lips. Do not incline my heart to any evil thing, to practice wicked works with men who work iniquity, and do not let me eat of their delicacies." Mm-hmm. Lord, I place myself in your hands, and I desire you to lead me through whatever troubles lie ahead with your power.
0: Amen. Amen. Praise the Lord. What hope and encouragement. Praise the Lord. Thank you so very much. Pastor James, this question comes from Anne, and she lives in Ooltewah, Tennessee. If according to history and according to Adventist teachings, Daniel 7:25 has already been fulfilled, why should we expect another big time of trouble as if all the incredible sufferings of the Dark Ages were not enough?
3: All right, very good question, Anne from Tennessee. We're looking in Matthew 24, and we're correlating that with Daniel 7, verse 25. It talks here in verse 21 about a great tribulation such as was not since the beginning of the world to this time, nor ever shall be. And except those days should be shortened, there shall be no flesh saved, but for the elect's sake, those days shall be shortened. There is in the Bible, in Bible prophecy, a tribulation. tribulation, a great tribulation, and then there is the time of trouble such as never was. Matthew's gospel here, Jesus in Matthew 24, is talking about this dark ages tribulation. And the thing about the dark ages tribulation was that 50 to 100 million people, they're estimating, God's people, Christians, believers, were martyred. They lost their lives during this time. That will never be again. That's what we just read. Such as was not or ever will be again. Was not would compare it to the flood, for example, where only 8 people were saved, but none of God's people were lost. Shall be is relating to the time of trouble. Now, the difference between the Dark Ages tribulation and the time of trouble is when Michael stands up in Daniel chapter 12, verse 1, and we can just read the verse just to make sure, it says, at that time shall Michael stand up, and there shall be a time of trouble such as never was since there was a nation, even at that time, and everyone shall be delivered, every one of thy people shall be delivered who are written in the book. In other words, the time of trouble in Daniel chapter 12, verse 1, when Michael stands up, is a time of deliverance for God's people. In the Dark Ages, you have 50 to 100 million of God's people being martyred. In the time of trouble, when probation closes and Michael stands up, none of God's people are martyred. So that's the difference. That's why there's two. So it's not that there's going to be another time of trouble like Daniel 7, verse 25. There's not going to be another tribulation like the Dark Ages in Matthew 24, the Great Tribulation. The time of trouble that's coming is going to be awful. It's going to be terrible, but not for God's people. And I say that in a sense because, of course, God's people who are sealed are going to go through that time of trouble, and it's going to be difficult.
0: Yes.
3: But none of them will lose their lives. The 7 last plagues will be poured out, we're told, in Revelation 15 and 16, but none of God's people will receive any of those plagues.
0: Amen. Thank you so very much, Pastor James. What we're going to do right now is actually take a quick break, and we'll be right back with some closing comments.
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5: I saw the light. Lightning flashed across the fields, followed by booming thunder. Here we go again, I cried as electric power to our old farmhouse went dead, plunging us into a pitch-black background. As a youth, I often held my breath in the eerie darkness as I listened for sounds of Mama fumbling around to light an oil lamp. When she set the shining light on a high stand, rays of light would penetrate the darkness, bringing great relief to my troubled imagination. The lamp from the stand cast a shadowy glow into the next room, providing me just enough security to tag along with Mama as she went throughout the house lighting the rest of the lamps. No one, when he has lit a lamp, puts it in a secret place or under a basket, but on a lampstand, that those who come in may see the light. Luke 11:33. The Bible declares in Psalms 119:130 that the entrance of God's Word brings light, understanding for the simple. When Christ lit the light of the gospel, he put it on a lampstand for all to see. He did not preach from a secret chamber, but broadcast the warmth of his light to all to receive his deliverance from darkness. But will all receive his light? The lamp of the body is the eye. Therefore, when your eye is good, your whole body also is full of light. But when your eye is bad, your body also is full of darkness. And that's found in Luke 11:34. On those dark, stormy nights at the farm, if I had kept my eyes tightly closed, no light would have entered my physical eyes. Likewise, if my spiritual eyes are squinted shut, if I refuse to receive the light of His Word, then I am spiritually blind and full of spiritual darkness. This darkness represents lack of understanding and poor spiritual judgment. If we have good spiritual eyes, minds that will allow the entrance of God's Word, our whole spiritual being will be filled with the light of God. He gives us understanding and the ability to discern between good and evil. The Bible clearly teaches we become what we behold. If we concentrate on the carnal world, we can count on bad spiritual eyesight and minds overshadowed by spiritual darkness. In sharp contrast, if we focus our eyes on God's Word, meditating on the character of Christ and the plan of our loving Heavenly Father has for our lives, God will fill our minds with His light of spiritual understanding. Your Word is a lamp to my feet and a light to my path. Psalms 119:105. Aren't you glad that we have God's Word as our guide? Let the light in. If you follow it, you can be sure that He will show you the path of life and you will find joy in His presence forevermore. Thank you, Jesus, for lighting my lamp. Thank you for delivering me from darkness. I saw the light, and it was good.

0: These Bible Q&A programs always go by in a hurry. In the last 2 minutes, we'd like to do some closing comments or final thoughts. Pastor James, let's start with you, and we'll go around the circle.
1: I want to go back to the first question.

0: Very good. Thank you. Pastor Daniel.
1: Yes. Thinking about the fallen angels who are, back with that question, who are completely controlled by self with no influence of God. And I was thinking it must be awful to be one of the fallen angels. They must hate each other to be completely filled with self and selfishness. And I'm just so thankful that God says, I'm gonna take all of that out of you and fill you with my spirit of love and kindness.
0: Amen. Praise the Lord. Thank you so much.
2: Yes, Pastor and Don. Speaking of the Lord, our Creator, Psalms 90, verse 2, before the mountains were brought forth, or even thou hast formed the earth and the world, even from everlasting to everlasting, thou art God. Mm-hmm. How long is everlasting? I hope to find out one day.
0: Amen. Thank you so much, Pastor John. And thank you so much, Pastor James, Pastor Daniel, Pastor John, for being on today. Thank you for your heart for the Lord and for His Word. And in closing, as you know, I like to always read 2 Timothy 2:15. Study to show thyself approved unto God, a workman that needeth not to be ashamed, rightly dividing the word of truth. Thank you so much. God bless you. We'll see you next time.

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0: Stephanie Dunn in concert at the Michigan Blind Camp on Saturday, August 1 at 7 p.m. at the Cedar Lake Seventh-day Adventist Church. Stephanie is an accomplished soloist, blind from birth, and began presenting concerts at 9 years of age, eventually performing at the Kennedy Center and receiving multiple awards. Her concert combines her powerful testimony, engaging voice, and exuberant personality that uplifts Christ. The concert is open to the public and an offering will be taken. Once again, see Stephanie Dunn in concert at the Michigan Blind Camp on Saturday, August 1 at 7 p.m. at the Cedar Lake Seventh-day Adventist Church, which is 3 miles east of Edmore, Michigan. You will enjoy her powerful testimony, engaging voice, and exuberant personality, which uplifts Christ. The concert is open to the public and an offering will be taken. If you have a Christ-centered, family-friendly community event, you may post it at strongtowerradio.org. 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

Sabbaths, to be a sign between me and them, that they may know that I am the Lord that sanctify them. As the Sabbath draws near, let's remember that this day is a sign that we are God's people. This is Pastor Garrett Morgan. Happy Sabbath, everybody.

0: Now the weather forecast for Strong Tower Radio. For Michigan's UP, there's going to be a 50% chance of scattered showers and thunderstorms this afternoon. Areas of patchy smoke as well, with mostly cloudy skies and a high of 80 degrees. Our lows will be back down to 62 degrees overnight, with a 60% chance of scattered showers and thunderstorms and areas of patchy smoke. For northern Michigan, we'll have a 40% chance of scattered showers and thunderstorms today. Skies will be partly sunny, with a high of 86 degrees. Then a 60% chance of showers and thunderstorms overnight. We'll have cloudy skies with a low of 64 degrees. For southern Michigan, cloud cover will be increasing today. Expect a high of 88 degrees and a light breeze out of the west. Then a 60% chance of showers and thunderstorms overnight. Lows back down to 67 degrees with cloudy skies. For central Illinois, we're going to have a 80% chance of showers and thunderstorms today. Highs up to 81 degrees and winds out of the southeast. Then our lows will be back down to 67 degrees overnight with another 70% chance of showers. For Strong Tower Radio, I'm meteorologist Scott Cook.
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3: A little more than a generation before the birth of Christ, one of the most important court cases in the history of Western civilization went down, and it revealed to the public something they kind of already knew. The system that was governing them was corrupt. It happened during the days of the Roman Republic, when the state was notoriously plagued by civil war. And in many ways, this court case contributed, at least somewhat, to the decline of the Republic and the relatively peaceful empire mode that was established by Augustus Caesar. The records from this ancient case are remarkably detailed, and they provide historians with some really important insights into how the Roman Republic was actually governed. And it all began with a very corrupt individual named Gaius Verus. Sometimes you'll see his name as Caius with a C, but most of the time, Gaius with a G. Gaius was born to a fairly high-ranking member of Roman society, which probably gave him a taste for the good life. According to some records, or more accurately, according to some accusations, his father was less than honest, which probably also taught him corruption. In time, Gaius Verus began to climb through the ranks of Roman society, and he quickly realized that his position and power gave him the ability to plunder other people's goods, to accumulate wealth for himself. He became a legatus, or a high-ranking officer, to the governor of Cilicia, where he used his position to

0: start robbing pagan temples, taking the expensive statues and pictures. On top of that, he soon realized that his power also gave him the ability to exercise his lust for women, any women, married or not, with little danger of recourse. This guy was, to put it mildly, a really bad man. But the world being what it is, bad men often get nice promotions, and before long he made his way to the city of Rome, where he obtained a judicial office that gave him oversight of civil litigation. And of course, that enabled him to extort money from both parties in any given case. It was an elected position, and from what we can tell, he got the job through bribery, forking out something like 300,000 Roman sesterces to various individuals. That was a small fortune. He was also in charge of overseeing public construction in the city of Rome, which made it possible for him to extort money from contractors. What he would do when a project was getting close to completion was send an inspector with instructions to find something wrong, anything. And then he accepted bribe money from the contractor, who couldn't get paid unless Verus signed off on the project. So then, in 73 BC, he suddenly became the governor of Sicily, a rich province with all kinds of potential for plunder. Over the next 3 years, Verus stayed true to form. He misused the courts for personal gain. He extorted money from landowners and farmers. He plundered artwork from temples and from private citizens. He illegally took a slice of every inheritance. He forced the local government to make a gold statue in his honor. He illegally tortured and executed Roman citizens. And he made an absolute wreck of the Roman navy. He was the most corrupt governor the Republic had ever seen. So after his departure in the year 70 BC, he was eventually put on trial. And unfortunately for Verus, the prosecutor in this case was Cicero, a man whose rhetorical prowess is still being studied in classrooms to this day. Cicero accused Verus of unbridled corruption, and then he asked the court to give him time to assemble a case. He was given 110 days, 50 of which were spent collecting evidence and interviewing witnesses in Sicily. And every step of the way, Cicero was hindered by Verus's friends. Fortunately, however, for the cause of justice, Cicero was relentless. To his delight, the chief magistrate appointed to this case was a guy by the name of Glabio, a man considered completely incorruptible. I mean, everybody knew there was no chance you could scare Glabio or bribe him. Now, of course, that terrified the crooked Verus, because his only hope of getting an acquittal was by resorting to corruption. So, his representative, a guy by the name of Hortensius, tried to stall the case. Why? Well, Glabio's term as judge was over by the end of the year. And if they could kick the can down the road to the new year, they would get a different judge, and hopefully one who could be bribed. Aware of this, Cicero shortened the initial hearings dramatically, making a single speech that exposed the corrupt plans of Verus and challenged the court to consider the fact that very few people trusted them because, well, everybody realized that wealthy and powerful people seldom ever got a conviction in that court. They were obviously favoring their powerful friends and even taking bribes. "I will present such a convincing case," Cicero argued, "that if you don't convict Gaius Verus, you'll be condemning your own character." Now, from what I can tell, and I'm no legal scholar, but from what I can tell, Cicero then used a technique that was brand new at the time, at least to my understanding. He called witnesses from Sicily and interviewed them in front of the court, allowing the defense to cross-examine. That's what you and I expect, especially in movies that feature a courtroom drama. But Cicero seems to write that he was implementing something brand new when he did that. The process went on for 9 days, and the evidence he produced against Verus was so compelling that Verus's own lawyer panicked and suggested that the crooked governor should probably disappear before the trial was over. Verus took that advice and went to modern-day Marseille, where I believe he spent the rest of his days. Now, here's what I want you to see in this case. There's an important feature in Cicero's arguments that still rings true in our world. He makes a very clear case for Verus's corruption, bringing out credible witnesses for every single accusation. But he also makes the case that the court itself was on trial. Let me show you what I mean. Cicero states that this trial was a potential gift from the gods. a way for the court to redeem its reputation because the people believed it was corrupt. He says, "For an opinion has now become established, pernicious to us and pernicious to the Republic, which has been the common talk of everyone, not only at Rome, but among foreign nations also, that in the courts of law as they exist at present, no wealthy man, however guilty he may be, can possibly be convicted." In other words, everybody knew the rich and powerful never got a conviction. It's not unlike the sentiment that plagues our system now. A lot of people now suspect rather strongly that one way or another, our courts are stacked, and there's little hope of actual justice for the average person. The rich and powerful never seem to pay their dues, and the rest of us seem powerless to stop it. That's the way it was in Cicero's day. And a little later, this is what he says. "This is a trial in which you will be deciding about the defendant, the Roman people, about you. By the example of what happens to this man, it will be determined whether, when senators are the judges, a very guilty and a very rich man can be condemned." So in other words, there are two trials taking place at the same time. On the one hand, they will be considering the case of the crooked governor. But on the other hand, the people will be judging them. "I hope," says Cicero, "that the only wickedness found in these proceedings will be those of the defendant." But now, he says, "men are on the watchtowers. They observe how every one of you behaves himself in respecting religion and in preserving the laws." You can see this was not an ordinary trial. Gaius Verus was really a proxy for the whole Roman system, which means that the Republic itself was on trial. Would the judges be as corrupt as people thought? Or would this be a real trial, a real display of justice? And that is still one of the most important questions in the world, so I'll be right back after this to explore it just a little bit more.
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0: The case against Gaius Verus was so obvious, so compelling, that even the most corrupt judges wouldn't dare rule in his favor. By acquitting such an obvious criminal, they'd be condemning themselves. And Cicero had made it obvious that this time, public trust was on the line. The condemned man ran away. He hid in the hinterlands. And in 43 BC, Mark Antony went after him to get the artwork he had stolen. Verus refused to give it back, and so, from what I can tell, he was summarily executed. Justice had finally been done. But the questions raised by Cicero continue to plague our world to this day. Can we really trust the system in a world where power and money continue to produce results that should never, ever happen? Do we live under a fair government, a just system of laws? Or is there one set of laws for the elites of this world and another set for you and me? Now, honestly, even if the courts were perfectly fair, and I think for the most part they tend to be, but if public perception says they're not, then we've got a really serious problem. When public trust disintegrates, the stability of society begins to corrode. And that's something that's clearly going on all over the world right now. Public trust in government has been declining now for years. In 2014, Pew Research discovered that 81% of Americans were either angry or frustrated with the federal government, and only 24% said they trusted government. Fortunately, according to a 2019 survey by Annenberg, a little more than two-thirds of people say they still trust the Supreme Court. But 57% did say that it had become too political. And in recent months, the Supreme Court has become yet another political football. And of course, what that all means is that our generation is a lot like the generations that came before us. None of us in the history of this world has ever produced a utopia. Human government has been constructed by human beings who are inherently self-interested. And it is the very rare person indeed who continues to serve the public with absolutely no regard for self. We just don't have that many altruists in the world. And that's one of the major points being made in the Old Testament book of Daniel. The Hebrew people had been brought into a covenant relationship with God, declaring him to be their only sovereign. But as time progressed, they demanded human forms of government so they could be like other nations. And then they became plagued by the same corruption that goes with human government. So in the end, as the Hebrews persisted in this political rebellion against God, God just released them to their wishes. He allowed them to go and live in a world that was run by Gentile kings, which is one of the big points in Daniel chapter 7, where the prophet sees a series of strange-looking animals coming up out of the sea and walking up on the land. These animals represented various Gentile kingdoms that Israel would have to live under from that point forward: the Babylonians, the Persians, the Greeks, and the Romans. In fact, the vision continues all the way down to the final judgment, where the kingdom of God is reestablished and real justice is finally restored. What this prophetic passage does is remind readers that all of us are sleeping in a bed that we made for ourselves, and there are consequences to our desire for self-sufficiency. And of course, when you bring up the subject of a final judgment, a lot of people raise exactly the same question Cicero did. Can we really trust the court to be fair? And by that, we're talking about God's court. There's a story in the Old Testament that really highlights this question, the story of Sodom and Gomorrah. Before destroying these wicked cities, God approached Abraham to discuss his plans, because after all, Abraham had been told that he and his descendants would inherit the lands where Sodom and Gomorrah were standing. This was going to be their new home. So let's pick up that story in Genesis chapter 18, where God is discussing the fate of these wicked cities, and I think you're going to find this really interesting. It says, "And the Lord said, shall I hide from Abraham what I'm doing? Since Abraham shall surely become a great and mighty nation, and all the nations of the earth shall be blessed in him. For I have known him, in order that he may command his children and his household after him, that they may keep the way of the Lord to do righteousness and justice, that the Lord may bring to Abraham what he has spoken to him." And here's what I want you to consider. There is no reason that God was required to explain himself to Abraham. As the Creator, God could do whatever he wanted. But he chose to disclose his plans to a mere human being in spite of that. I mean, Abraham was a person who couldn't possibly hope to see the situation from God's perspective, but in spite of that, God brought him into the loop. "I'm not going to hide what I'm going to do from Abraham," God says. The story continues down in verse 20. "And the Lord said, because the outcry against Sodom and Gomorrah is great, and because their sin is very grave, I will go down now and see whether they have done altogether according to the outcry against it that has come to me. And if not, I will know." In other words, the behavior of these two cities was so outrageous at this point that they'd become notorious, even in the courts of heaven. And there was just no escaping the fact that something had to be done. Verse 23. "And Abraham came near and said, would you also destroy the righteous with the wicked? Suppose there were 50 righteous within the city. Would you also destroy the place and not spare it for the 50 righteous that were in it?" Now here comes the really important part. "Far be it," Abraham says, "from you to do such a thing as this, to slay the righteous with the wicked, so that the righteous should be as the wicked. Far be it from you. Shall not the judge of all the earth do right?" This is the part of the story that reminded me of Cicero and the case against Gaius Verus. Cicero reminded the court that it wasn't just a criminal being tried, the system itself was on trial. And Abraham basically says the same thing. "Lord, if you do the wrong thing here, your reputation as a righteous judge is going to be ruined. Shall not the judge of all the earth do right?" Now, what's interesting about this is that the dialogue you find in this chapter spends more time judging God than it does Sodom and Gomorrah. Abraham says, "What if there were 50 righteous in that city? I know what kind of God you are. If there were 50 good people, you wouldn't do this." And then God says, "Well, Abraham, you're right. I wouldn't. But there aren't 50 righteous people." So Abraham drops the number to 45, and then 40, and 30, and 20, and finally 10. If there are 10 righteous people. But of course, there are no righteous people. And it turns out that God's verdict is just. So the really big question here is not so much the injustice of these cities, but the justice of God. There are two important things going on at the same time. The criminals are being tried, that's for sure. But so is the court. And given the incredibly long litany of complaints that human beings have lodged against God and His justice, you've got to know that this story with Abraham might just be foreshadowing the work of God's final judgment. I'll be right back after this.
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0: There's a really serious problem with the way that you and I try to assess the character of God, and it has to do with our, well, rather limited body of knowledge. I mean, it's one thing for an all-powerful, all-knowing God to judge me, but how could I possibly hope to judge Him? It's a question that shows up in what might be the oldest book of the Bible, the book of Job. Most people know this story pretty well. Job is unfairly, unjustly afflicted through no fault of his own. He loses his wealth, he loses his family, he loses his health. His friends, of course, assume that somehow this has got to be Job's fault, because otherwise they can't imagine why all this stuff would happen. And of course, in time, Job begins to suspect that maybe something is wrong. And he begins to ask the same kinds of questions you and I ask when life becomes unfair. So, in Job chapter 38, we find one of the most astonishing accounts ever put to paper. God Himself appears, and He begins to question Job. Here's what it says. Then the Lord answered Job out of the whirlwind and said, "Who is this who darkens counsel by words without knowledge? Now, prepare yourself like a man. I will question you, and you shall answer me. Where were you when I laid the foundations of the earth? Tell me if you have understanding." And then the questioning goes on for several pages, and I would probably, if I was Job, I would probably wither under this kind of questioning, because God obviously has a big point here. You and I just don't know very much. There's an old saying that true wisdom consists of knowing that you know nothing, which is often attributed to Socrates, although he never actually spoke those words. Yet there's some truth to that. Eventually, life has a way of showing you how little you really know. The older you get, the less sure of yourself you get. And the more the human race discovers about the universe, the more that principle proves to be true. So judging God is a pretty ambitious undertaking, to say the least. But that doesn't mean that God isn't interested in demonstrating His justice or proving it to us. I mean, He doesn't have to explain Himself, but He does. 1 Samuel 16, verse 7 says, "The Lord does not see as man sees, for man looks at the outward appearance, but the Lord looks at the heart." God is telling us that He's trustworthy and fair. You and I make horrible mistakes when we judge other people because we use all the wrong criteria, and the truth of a person's character is often hidden away from our sight. At the end of the day, you and I just aren't mind readers. But God is able to weigh the entire person. And you know, even then, He doesn't ask us to trust Him blindly. A few moments ago, I referred to those Gentile kingdoms you read about in Daniel 7, and I mentioned that the sequence of worldly government ends with a final judgment. So let me show you something fascinating about the way that Daniel describes that judgment. "I watched till thrones were put in place, and the Ancient of Days was seated. His garment was white as snow, and the hair of his head was like pure wool. His throne was a fiery flame, and its wheels a burning fire. A fiery stream issued and came forth from before him." So this is a pretty solemn scene, to say the least. "A thousand thousands ministered to him. 10,000 times 10,000 stood before him." Now, most commentators believe those thousands, that's a reference to angels. So now watch this. "The court was seated, and the books were opened." Now, here's what I want you to think about. Why in the world would an omniscient, all-knowing God need books? Wouldn't he already know everything? Wouldn't he know what was in the books? Well, the answer is yes, but God's not the only party to this process. It says a vast multitude is gathered around the throne, and of course, those beings are not omniscient. So what this is telling us, frankly, is that God plans to show the universe everything. He doesn't have to. We certainly don't deserve it, but he's not afraid to show us the truth because his court is not corrupt, and the judgment is going to prove it. And because of that, and here's the big idea, we can leave the judging to God. I mean, listen to this important statement from the Apostle Paul. He writes, "Therefore judge nothing before the time, until the Lord comes, who will both bring to light the hidden things of darkness and reveal the counsels of the hearts. Then each one's praise will come from God." What God promises is full disclosure. And I don't know about you, but I have two minds about that. On the one hand, to finally have the unvarnished truth about everybody and everything, that's going to be a huge relief. I mean, most of us can't even imagine living in a world where everybody is honest and everything is transparent. Every election cycle, we hear more and more promises that somebody is going to form, quote, the most transparent government in history. But you know full well it never happens. So on the one hand, yeah, bring it on. Give me the unvarnished truth about absolutely everything. But of course, that would also mean the unvarnished truth about me. And I have to suppose, if there's going to be full disclosure, that the future will be kinder to people who choose to live honestly. Now, of course, living honestly is a really tall order in a crooked world because the right thing is almost never the easy thing. Jesus once said, "Let your yes be yes and your no, no. For whatever is more than these is from the evil one." He was telling us that honesty matters, transparency matters, and dishonesty is going to be exposed. In fact, those who have been profiting by their dishonesty, Jesus said, "Therefore, whatever you have spoken in the dark will be heard in the light, and what you have spoken in the ear in inner rooms will be proclaimed on the housetops." All right, time for one last break. I'll be right back after this.
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0: Let your yes be yes and your no be no. It's not unlike the advice that Cicero gave the judges right before he exposed the corruption of Gaius Verus. He knew full well that Verus had been trying to bribe these judges, and so he told them this, quote, "I promise the Roman people that this shall be the most honorable and the fairest employment of my aedileship." That was the public office Cicero had. I forewarn, I give notice beforehand to those men who are wont either to put money down, to undertake for others to receive money, or to promise money, or to act as agents in bribery, as go-betweens in corrupting the seat of judgment, and who have promised their influence or their impudence in aid of such a business in this trial, to keep their hands and inclinations from this nefarious wickedness. In other words, the case against Verus was going to be so compelling that anybody found defending this man was going to look pretty wicked himself. It would be obvious to everybody that he'd allowed himself to be unduly influenced. And that's why this is one of the most important trials in history. It was not just a matter of one wicked man. There were plenty of wicked people in the halls of power. But Gaius Verus was exceptional for one reason. He became a type, a symbol of the entire system, which everybody knew was crooked. And on this one occasion, Cicero argued the court had a chance to redeem itself. He continued, "For an opinion has now become established, pernicious to us and pernicious to the Republic, which has been the common talk of everyone, not only at Rome, but among foreign nations also, that in the courts of law as they exist at present, no wealthy man, however guilty he may be, can possibly be convicted. Would the court be just, or would it be corrupt?" And so it goes with the government of God. Everybody knows something is wrong with this world. We can see the corruption, the abuse of power, the senseless suffering. And we wonder, doesn't God see all this? And if he does, why doesn't he do something? The temptation is to get cynical, to mistrust God, to assume he's also self-interested and willing to abuse his power. Why should we trust the ultimate judge? I'll tell you why. It's because he didn't isolate himself from our pain. He became one of us. He lived here. He knows what this world is like, and then he laid his life on the line to save you. And then before it's all over, he says he's going to open the books and show you nothing because he's got nothing to hide. And after that, it says in the book of Revelation, he reaches out and wipes away your tears with his own hand. He stacked everything in your favor. That's why you can trust him. If you haven't been reading this book, maybe it's time to have a look and see what else God has already shown us in the pages. Thanks for joining me today. I'm Sean Boonstra, and this has been another episode of Authentic.
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6: As Sabbath comes, there are many things that we prepare and take care of on Friday. 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
7: There was something about the demeanor of Jesus that when the priests ran out, the poor and the lame and the children came in. The Jesus that scared them away attracted the innocent. The very same Jesus that was a terror to the sinner was a comfort to those looking for God.
8: The Bible, bread of life for hungry souls and a lamp to light the way of truth. For centuries, this wonderful book of books has remained on the bestseller list, providing meaning from the past, purpose for the present, and a window to the future. Today, the Bible still contains the greatest hope for all mankind. Now we prayerfully open the blessed book as Amazing Facts brings you Wonders in the Word with Doug Batchelor. Today's program is entitled Cleansing the Temple, Part 2.
7: With the Lord, the widow who gives her 2 cents, Jesus said she gives more than all of those who drop their bags of gold in the offering box, right? And so sometimes our perspective is skewed. And so the poor were being kept away because of the whole pricing mechanism they had set in place. Desire of Ages 590, it says, thus the eyes of the people, in the eyes of the people, the sacredness of the sacrificial system to a great measure had been destroyed. The indignation of Jesus was stirred. There is a time for a righteous anger, a righteous indignation. You should be angry when you see the lost, the poor, children, the weak being exploited. It should stir something in you. Any bit of God in you that loves what is just and holy and good should be offended. And an anger, a righteous anger, should be aroused when you see the innocent being misled or the weak being abused. Well, that's a Christian trait. That doesn't mean you take up arms and go postal. You know what I'm saying? But it does mean that there should be something in us. There is a time to love and there's a time to hate. There's a time for peace and a time for anger. And Jesus tells us what that was. Sales in the church. I'm quoting here from, I believe, Adam Clark. I forgot to put the reference in. Great corruptions in the church owe their rise to the love of money. The priests had to inspect the animals to make sure they were without blemish. Also, they changed money for the convenience of those who had to pay the half shekel tax. There was a tax that the church charged for those who came to the tabernacle, and they had to convert it into the money. You know, whenever you convert money, they take something for the conversion. Again, our little trip we had to get to Japan, we had to convert some money into yen to spend in Japan. Well, you don't get an exact ratio. Those who convert the money keep some for themselves for their service, which is reasonable, I suppose. But then when we got to China, they didn't want yen, we had to convert some of our yen. And then we got made too much of it converted. So on our way back at the airport, we're finding ourselves trying to spend our Chinese money. Because every time you convert it, you lose money again. And I tried to figure it out, but I converted my money 3 or 4 times. I converted it in Japan. We got stuck at the airport 5 hours on our way back. So I had to convert our Chinese yen back to our Japanese money. And then got to America. And as we're waiting for bags, I had to go convert it all back to U.S. again. And I turned $60 into $40 somehow. I don't know how I did that. But they've got this tax. And they were taking advantage of the people. It's to be a gift. As I said before, it was the widow's 2 mites that Jesus noticed. Because the Lord looks at the sacrifice. He doesn't look at the amount. He looks at the heart. And when people come to worship Him, He wants to know, are you worshiping Me in spirit and in truth? If it's pretentious, or if people are thinking that they can buy it, that doesn't impress the Lord. He already owns your money. He's lent it to you. You're just a steward. And He may ask for it all back. A matter of fact, I'll promise you, you're not taking any of it with you when you check out. You're just being lent that money, and we're to be stewards to invest it. If we are going to church and worshiping God because of what's in it for us, we're going for the wrong reason. And this whole new paradigm of worship that's based on what am I going to get out of it, and trying to design the worship service to deceive the people into thinking this is about what you can get out of it, that is the wrong starting point for worship. Whether you get anything out of it or not, you should worship God, because He's God. He made you. He's the Creator. He's the Redeemer. And we ought to come to Him and just thank Him for offering us forgiveness and eternal life. That's what we get out of it. Reverence in the sanctuary. One of the important messages that we don't want to lose sight of in the experience of Christ cleansing the sanctuary, He said, this is to be a house of prayer. And you've made it a den of thieves. Exodus 19, verse 12, take heed to yourselves that you don't go near the mount or touch the border of the mount. Whoever touches the mount, Mount Sinai, where God spoke, shall be put to death. There shall not a hand touch it, not an animal, not a man. If anything touched Mount Sinai when God's presence was there, it was to be executed. Moses said, was told, take your shoes off your feet. This is holy ground. You know, I was a little ashamed. Karen and I climbed this mountain in China, and top of the mountain, you've got a beautiful view, but there's also a Buddhist temple there. And in the Buddhist temple, there's a bench, and it's open, so you could stand on the bench and get really good video footage. So I stood up on the bench, and while I'm videotaping, someone's tapping my leg. And I ignored it because people are constantly tugging you and trying to sell you something. And I'm talking in my video camera and saying, here I am up on top of this mountain. I'm doing a little amazing fact up there with the video camera, and someone's tapping my leg. And finally, I'm getting so annoyed, I look down, it's a policeman. And he had kept tapping, and the guy was very patient. I mean, an American cop would have knocked me. He was letting me know that at this Buddhist temple that I'm not supposed to desecrate it by standing on the bench. I saw other people doing it, so I did it, but I guess he didn't catch them. And, you know, I was a little convicted that I thought it was kind of strange. They say there's no God, but they want us to reverence Buddha. It's a policeman. It's not a pastor. Is there something wrong with that? Oh, I guess it was because it's a historic shrine, but they even show reverence for those places. How much more should we, for God, show a reverence? When the first temple was built, get the concept. There was such a sanctity, they would not even do any construction in the temple. When it was being built, the stones were all cut and measured and polished at the quarry, so no hammer or chisel or any iron tool was even heard in the temple while it was being built. Can you imagine a massive construction project of that scope? It takes 7 years to build the temple, 13 years to build David's house, or Solomon's house. All you can hear is the low grinding of them moving the stones into position and the muffled instructions. There was such a reverence for the house of God. Now, does that mean we're never supposed to talk in the temple or the sanctuary? No. And while I think it is very important for us to realize this is a house of God and a place of worship, the sanctuary today is not the same thing as the sanctuary in Bible times. The New Testament example of the sanctuary, we don't sacrifice animals here. The sanctuary, matter of fact, the New Testament, many of them met in homes, didn't they? They met in upper rooms. But when they met to worship God, it became a holy place. Now, as we move to our new church, I think most of us know that probably first stage, we're going to build a multi-purpose building that may be used for other things during the week. It may be used for dinners after church. But when you've gathered for worship, it is to be treated in a sacred way. That's why sometimes things may be said or done during Sabbath school where we talk and there's a little more sharing going on. And when we enter into the worship service, we're coming into the presence of God and there's a different atmosphere. There should be a reverence, right? And we're in the presence of God. There's a number of scriptures that bear this out. Leviticus 26:2. You shall keep my Sabbaths and reverence my sanctuary. I'm the Lord. Zechariah 2:13, be silent, all flesh, before the Lord, for he's raised up out of his holy habitation. There should be an awe, a silence. Habakkuk 2:20, the Lord is in his holy temple. Let all the earth keep silent before him. And then, of course, you can read in Ecclesiastes chapter 5, when you enter into the temple of God, be more ready to hear than offer the sacrifice of fools. God is in heaven, you're on the earth, let your words be few. There's a lot in the Bible about not saying too much in the presence of God, but to be reverent. And this should be taught to the children. Reverence in the sanctuary. Our worship service should not be chaotic and confusing. God is not the author of confusion. 1 Corinthians 14:33 and verse 40, let all things be done decently in order. Have you seen some church services where it looks like a zoo? Folks are running around. All you've got to do is surf some of the channels on Sunday. You don't even need to do TV, you can do radio. And you can hear some of the services and see some of the services of what's happening in the name of the Lord. And I think that Jesus would be grieved if he was on earth today and he walked into some of these churches where people are literally, they're gyrating in the aisles, they're running up and down, they're falling down, they're shouting, they're jumping over the pews, and all in the name of the Holy Spirit. But doesn't the Bible say that the spirits of the prophets are subject to the prophets? When you've got the Holy Spirit, it doesn't take control of you, so you lose your dignity. The Holy Spirit doesn't make you lose your dignity. It gives it back to you again. It doesn't make you lose control. The whole purpose of the Holy Spirit is it gives you control of the spirit over the flesh. And yet so many of these services, and this is where I first started attending when I became a Christian, so I know what I'm talking about. It's accentuating what is carnal. There ought to be a decency, an order, not confusion and chaos. But that's what's becoming typical in the name of the Lord in many churches. Children in the church, children in the temple. Let's talk about that. You notice in Matthew 21, after Jesus cleanses the sanctuary, this is Matthew's version, verse 14, the blind and the lame came to him in the temple and he healed them. And when the chief priests and the scribes saw the wonderful things that he did and the children crying in the temple and saying, Hosanna to the Son of David, they were sore displeased, and they said to them, hearest thou what these say? And Jesus said to them, yea, have you not read out of the mouths of babes and sucklings, thou hast perfected praise? Give you the picture again. Jesus cleansing the sanctuary is not really a picture of his anger, it's a picture of his love. Think about this. It was his love for those who were being kept out because they couldn't afford a sacrifice. It was his love for those who were being confused because they couldn't see God through all of this merchandise. It was his love that made him expel and evict all of this confusion and filth. And obviously, There was something about the demeanor of Jesus that when the priest ran out, the poor and the lame and the children came in. So the Jesus that scared them away attracted the innocent. And I expect that as he healed some of the sick and the lame, some of them were children. And I read this morning in Desire of Ages, he took some of them in his arms and they fell asleep in his embrace. And the others saw the children being healed and they began to sing his praises. And so the very same Jesus that was a terror to the sinner was a comfort to those who are looking for God. So don't think that Jesus comes to church to scare you away. He is only fearsome to those who cling to their sin. To those who are worshiping money instead of God, yes, the Lord is going to be a rebuke to them. But the children came in. The lame, the poor, they came in. They rejoiced. They were singing his praises. Now, church and the temple of God is a place for children to be. I am so happy. You know, every service, you have to admit, just about every week we have a children's story, don't we? And one reason we do this is we want the children to know that there is part of the worship service that is especially for you. And it is interesting sometimes the antics that take place as they come and go from their seats. And I'm so glad that you, especially those of you who are parents or grandparents, you know how to smile and say they'll grow out of that. We do need to teach the children to be reverent in church. And you know, it doesn't bother me. Kids squeal and make little noises. Sometimes they forget, you know, they're learning about what's the appropriate volume in different places. And sometimes babies cry. And if they whimper a couple times, it's okay. But, you know, if they go on and they start distracting others, then that's why we've got the mother's room. Amen? The whole idea is you want them to be brought in. You know, this is another example of something going wrong with the church. A lot of churches now, they have children's church while they have adults' church, and the kids are never really learning to worship as adults. They're being isolated. In the Bible, the children were in the temple with the adults. You even read in the book of Ezra, it tells us very clearly that the parents and the mothers and the fathers, they were all there in the courtyard listening to the reading of the word. I think children understand more than we give them credit for. I know that with all our kids at varying ages, they come home and they make the most profound, astute observations about the sermon. They were listening when you think that they weren't paying attention. And they've got a little more energy, and I know they fidget a little bit, and it requires time, and it can be trying. Believe me, we know. And it just, God gives you kids to sanctify you and the kids. Amen? So they belong there. Jesus was glad they were there. They were singing his praises. He didn't clean the sanctuary from the children. Now, I don't think that it's wrong to occasionally have a special service for the children where they're by themselves. I think that might be nice. But I don't think it's healthy for the church or for the children to lead them to believe that they must be isolated from adult worship somehow. I think it's something we do as families together. Amen? So the children came in. Now back to the book of Mark. I wanted you to notice something. The whole fig tree incident, I want to go back to that. You remember Jesus, the triumphal entry. He goes and he looks around, but he doesn't do anything. That tells me that God often tolerates things he does not approve of. You listening? Just because Jesus doesn't always deal in a dramatic way with things that might be inappropriate doesn't mean he approves of it. There's a lot that goes on. It says he looks around and he left and didn't do anything the first time. Someday he will deal with some things that are happening in the church that displease him. So just because God doesn't show up in a specific church with a whip in hand and straightening everybody out doesn't mean everything we're doing is appropriate. He went in that first time there in Mark chapter 11 after the triumphal entry. He looked around. He beheld everything. God beholds everything. And then he left. The next morning, on his way back to the temple, he goes to a fig tree for fruit, but he doesn't get any. It has the leaves, but no fruit. And figs, as you know, the same time the leaves appear, the figs appear. And a fig tree with leaves is promising fruit. So it's got pretentious, it's promising fruit, but it didn't have any fruit. So he curses the fig tree. Then he goes into the temple, he drives out all of the bedlam again, he cleanses the sanctuary, and on his way out of the temple, they pass the fig tree. Now it's dead. It's shriveled from the roots because it's a fruitless fig. Do you think there's a connection there? Let me share with you what I believe that is. That fig tree represents the nation of Israel, more specifically Jerusalem and the temple. God is looking for fruit. Do you remember the parable Jesus shares in Luke 13 about a man who plants a fig tree in his vineyard? And you read in Isaiah 5, it says the vineyard is the land of Israel. That fig tree would be Judah and Jerusalem are his pleasant plant. And 3 years he comes looking for fruit on his tree. And the owner of the vineyard says, cut it down to the gardener. It has no fruit. He says, give it another year. I'll fertilize it, irrigate it, and then if it bears fruit, well. Jesus, after 3.5 years of ministry, he said, all right, now, where's the fruit? He comes back to the temple. The temple has the same old filth had found its way again. He cleanses it one more time. But before the week is over, his death decree has been sealed. Nothing could offend the religious leaders more than when he touched their pride in their pocketbook. And he basically sealed his death warrant by doing that the second time. And when he cursed the fig tree, it was a symbol that that temple and its purpose was fulfilled. You notice the last time Jesus leaves the temple? He says in Matthew 23:38, behold, your house is left to you desolate, your house. When Jesus first goes in, he says, my Father's house is to be a house of prayer. You've made it a house of merchandise, a den of thieves. My Father's house. When he leaves the last time, he says, your house. If you won't let me cleanse it, then it's not my house. Jesus is not going to live in a temple he can't cleanse. Am I right? What is the fruits that the Lord wants in his temple? Love, joy, peace, long-suffering, kindness, goodness, faith. Is it sacrifices that he really wanted in the temple? Malachi chapter 6, verse 7 and 8. Will the Lord be pleased with thousands of rams or 10,000 rivers of oil? Shall I give my firstborn for the transgression, for my transgression, the fruit of my body for the sin of my soul? He's shown thee, O man, what is good. And what does the Lord require of thee? But to do justly, to love mercy, and to walk humbly with thy God. The fruits of the Spirit is what God wants. It's the sacrifices were all a symbol of that. But he wants a sanctuary that he dwells in. Now, what is the temple? We are the temple of God. If they did not provide those fruits of the Spirit, he said that he would withdraw from that temple, and he did. Matter of fact, in John chapter 2, verse 19, speaking of the physical temple, he told them, destroy this temple that is made with hands, and in 3 days I'll make one without hands. Actually, I'm quoting from Mark 14 now. Here in John 2:19, it says, destroy this temple, and in 3 days I will raise it up. What was he talking about? What was the temple? His body. He died, 3 days later he rose. And what is the church called? The body of Christ. So the temple is really two things today. You are the temple collectively. The church of God is the temple. Does he still need to cleanse the church? Are there some defiling, merchandising things that are in the temple? What are those things? When we're making money of the gospel, when we're selling the gospel, when we're trying to attract people to Christ with monetary gain and promises of wealth, that's making merchandise of the gospel. The animals in the sanctuary. Animals, I mean, God made animals, that's nice, but you're not supposed to have a zoo in the courtyard, right? I mean, how many of you would agree that there could be problems if we started bringing in doves and sheep and goats? And would that be inappropriate in here? I mean, there's side effects that go along with it. That, you know why? Because they're animals. They don't have the same dignity that you and I have and the same control. And those animals in the temple represents the carnal side. You have an animal side to your nature and you've got a spiritual side, the flesh and the spirit. The church is not to be controlled by animals. It is to be controlled by the Spirit of God. And furthermore, it was just the noise and the bedlam. And it's to be a place of reverence, a place of peace. And God's church is to be a place where people hear the Lord speak. They can commune with God. So, the church is the temple. But more specifically, you are the temple. 1 Corinthians 3:16 and 17. What, know ye not that you are the temple of God? That the Spirit of God dwells in you? If any man defiles the temple of God, what did Jesus do when they defiled the earthly temple? He cleansed it out. If they would not cleanse it, he said, your house has left you desolate. Isn't that right? If any man defiles the temple of God, him shall God destroy. For the temple of God is holy. Which temple you are? You're holy. If you've accepted Christ and he dwells in you, Colossians 1:27, Christ in you, the hope of glory. Jesus dwells in us. Our temple should be holy. And he wants to cleanse them. Amen? You know, there's a lot more I could read about this. I've run out of time. But I want to read you something else here from Desire of Ages 1:61. The courts of the temple at Jerusalem, filled with a tumult of unholy traffic, represent all too truly the temple of the heart, defiled by the presence of sensual passion and unholy thoughts. In cleansing the temple from the world's buyers and sellers, Jesus announced his mission to cleanse the heart from the defilement of sin, from earthly desires, selfish lusts, evil habits that corrupt the soul. Jesus cleansing the sanctuary is good news because it means he will cleanse our temple. And you know what? If you are cleansed by the Lord and your life becomes a dwelling place of God's Spirit, then we collectively become a temple and God inhabits our church. Isn't that what you want, friends? Malachi chapter 3, verse 1. Behold, I'll send my messenger, and he shall prepare the way before me. And the Lord who you seek will suddenly come to his temple, even the messenger of the covenant in whom you delight. He will come, says the Lord of hosts. If you ask him, he'll come to your temple, into your heart. But who can endure the day of his coming? Are you ready to invite him to cleanse your temple? Do you know what that means? Who can endure the day of his coming? And who can stand when he appears? For he is like a refiner's fire and a launderer's soap. The detergent is his blood. He will sit as a refiner and a purifier of silver. He will purify the sons of Levi and purge them as gold and silver, that they might offer to the Lord an offering of righteousness. The cleansing of the sanctuary was so important to Jesus, he did it at the beginning and the end of his ministry. It represents not only how he wants us to treat the church in a place of worship, but even more than that, it represents he wants to clean his people from the false teachings, from the merchandise and the carnal behavior. Amen. And he wants to cleanse you. He wants your heart to be his dwelling place. Amen. It was very expensive for Jesus to cleanse the sanctuary. The day he did that, they consulted together how to destroy him. Cost him his life. You know, in the gladiators of Rome, there was so much blood and butchery with the gladiators and the animals all fighting. The word flesh in Latin is carne. Well, you speak Spanish, you know that. And there was so much bloodshed, it became the carnage. A carnival meant a place of bloodshed. So whenever you go to the state fair, think about that. But there was a monk who came to Rome, who was a Christian monk. His name was Telemachus. And I think it was about 350, 400 AD, and he was invited by someone to go to the Colosseum and see the presentation there, and he didn't know what he was getting into, and he went and he saw all the bloodshed and the carnage, and he was so outraged by what was happening there. And at this point, Rome was claiming to be a Christian country. It was after the conversion of Constantine this happens. That he couldn't bear it anymore, and he actually jumped down into the arena, walked out in the midst of all the carnage and butchery. And he shouted to all the people as they watched in disbelief, this thing is not right. This thing must stop. And the emperor who was there at the games gave the signal that he should be thrust through. And they killed Telemachus, the monk. But you know, historians say that from that point on, people were so convicted by his example and his courage, even though he died, they realized it wasn't right. And the games and the gladiatorial combats all began to stop right at that point. He basically laid down his life to bring an end to it. Jesus laid down his life to cleanse the sanctuary. Are you going to let him do it? He won't force himself. You can't do it without his help. No man can do it. Only Jesus can come in with his authority and evict the devil from our lives. You and I can't do it. But we can invite him in, and he'll do that.
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4: 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Today's story...
5: Samuel says God has rejected me as king. Rejected me. Me! I've made mistakes, of course. A few, like anyone makes.
6: But your majesty,
5: but it's
6: you...
5: it's an injustice. I've been a good king, and the throne should remain with my posterity. I am a man of valor and courage. Everyone says so. And I have vanquished many an enemy of Israel. Those things should offset the few mistakes I've made. I don't care what anyone says. I'll kill anyone who tries to get in my way. Anyone!
6: Your Majesty, you will recall that you ordered us to find you.
5: I don't care what I ordered, who to do what. Right now, I order you to keep still while I speak my mind. Understand? I am king. I'll have you remember that. Anyone who forgets it and doesn't show me the proper respect and homage will have his... I am king. I rule Israel. My word is law. I mean to be obeyed, and anyone who dares disobey will... What is that sound?
6: That, Your Majesty, is the harp player you requested.
5: Well, who told anyone to play? I didn't. I will not be interrupted even with music. That is lovely music. But I didn't tell him to play. Off with his head, whoever he is. How dare he play without my permission? Off with his head, do you hear?
7: Hello, everyone, and welcome.
8: Wow, Aunt Carol, sounds like there was a crazy king in power.
7: You're right, Uncle Dan. This famous Bible story is about a king, a shepherd boy, and a giant.
8: Oh, I know this story well. Mm-hmm. It's found in the book of 1 Samuel, chapter 17.
7: That's right. We call it The Boy and the Giant.
5: Now don't just stand there. Do as I said. Off with that fellow's head, whoever he is.
6: You sent for him, Your Majesty.
5: I sent for him?
6: You ordered us to find and bring to your court a clever player of the harp.
5: But why? Why did I want a harp player?
6: Because, Your Majesty, you were having spells of mental depression.

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1: This is Aunt Carol.
0: And Uncle Dan saying,
1: goodbye, everyone. See you again next time.
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3: Edson still wasn't free of cholera, but James and I stepped out in faith on our journey to New York and New England. The first night on the road, the child was unable to sleep, and in the morning, he was still extremely ill.
4: Sister White, you and your family are more than welcome to stay on a few days more. Mark my word, if you go on, you'll surely bury that child by the roadside.
5: It looks like that. But I believe this is Satan's work to hinder us from traveling. We dare not yield to him.
6: If we go back, I'll expect the child to die. He can't do worse than die if we go forward. Let's proceed, trusting in the Lord. James, I'm so tired. I'm afraid I'll fall asleep and drop Edson.
5: Perhaps we should stop now and then so you can nap.
6: No, no. We have another 80 miles to go before we reach the next meeting place. Hand me that piece of rope in the bottom of the carriage, please.
7: Here you are.
5: Well, what do you want with it?
6: I'm going to tie Edson to my waist. Then if I fall asleep, I won't drop him.
3: While we traveled, Sarah was caring for our brother Robert in Gorham, Maine. He suffered terribly in the last stages of tuberculosis, but he had found something better than physical health.
8: Sarah, I must tell you, I've accepted the message of the third angel.
9: Praise God! I'm so glad, Robert. What brought it about? You'd never listen to the evidence as we tried to show you.
8: I know. After we were disappointed in 1844, I was so discouraged, I let myself be led away. I must have caused you many sad hours.
9: But now our prayers are answered. How did it happen?
8: When I became so ill, I began to plead with God for the light of his countenance. Then I began to study your position.
9: Affliction often leads us to God.
8: Yes, and it's so plain. I've deprived myself of many blessings that I might have enjoyed. I thought James and Ellen were in error. I've felt wrong toward them. I want to see them once more.
9: They should be here soon now.
5: Robert, we rejoice to see the happiness on your face.
8: I'm so glad you came.
6: It's been a long time since I've seen you so peaceful.
8: Jesus seems very near, Ellen. My treasure is laid up on high.
3: We said our final goodbyes to Robert and turned toward home. James and I were in better health than we had known in a long time. James especially found new strength whenever he went out among the people. But now it was time to return to his publishing duties.
10: Hello, Annie! Are things running smoothly here?
9: Welcome back, Elder White. Yes, we're now printing more than 2,000 copies of the review every 2 weeks.
10: And the paper for the youngsters?
9: The youth instructor is a success. Requests for it are flooding in.
10: Good! By the way, here's some copy I wrote for it.
9: Oh, this? When did you find time to write all these stories and lessons on your trip?
5: Close your mouth, Annie. Don't look so surprised. When we stop by the side of the road for lunch each day, I'd scribble for a while.
9: What did you do for a desk?
5: I use my lunch pail or the top of my hat. If you write a little every day, it adds up.
3: We learned that two members had been added to the Believers. John Loughborough was converted at meetings conducted by John Andrews. Lumen Maston, the printer, had been healed of cholera in answer to the prayers of the Believers. From then on, he followed his conscience and kept the Sabbath. But my brother Robert was not healed.
5: Ellen, here's a letter for you from your sister Sarah. Maybe it has news about Robert.
6: Let me see. Oh.
5: Is he gone?
9: Yes. Oh, James, he was so good. So good.
3: In November 1852, Annie Smith was called home by the sickness of her father, who died a month later. About that time, James' brother and sister, Nathaniel and Anna, joined us in Rochester. Anna was an invalid, and Nathaniel was suffering from tuberculosis. He rapidly grew worse.
6: How are you this evening, Nathaniel?
8: I can't help but feel better in such a beautiful house like this, with such large, airy rooms.
6: You're welcome here as long as necessary, both of you.
9: Thank you. Oh,
8: thank you. Ellen, I wish you'd make Anna sit down and eat with the rest of the family. There's no need of her sitting by me while I eat.
6: Your place is set at the table, Anna.
9: I won't leave Nathaniel till he's finished eating.
8: I thought by coming here, I could take care of you, Anna. And now, you didn't know you were coming to wait on me.
9: You're my brother, and I love you, and I'll always take care of you.
3: As Nathaniel's condition worsened, earnest seasons of prayer were held in his room. He confessed that he had lacked trust in God, but declared that now he was reconciled to his sickness.
8: God has blessed me much of late. He's forgiven me all my sins. It often seems that if I should reach out my hand, I could embrace Jesus. He's so near.
5: It's good to hear you talk so, Nathaniel.
8: Anna, I love you. Come here and let me embrace you.
9: Oh,
8: I'm happy. The Lord has blessed me.
6: Shall I stay and read the Bible to you?
8: Yes, please, Ellen.
5: The rest of us will go to our work, then.
6: Nathaniel, you're very sick. You may die in 2 hours. And unless God interposes, you cannot live 2 days.
8: Oh, not so soon as that, I think. But I'm ready now. I wandered away from my first conversion and hoped to make a name for myself in the world.
6: Do you still want that?
8: No. But it was very hard to give up my expectations. Then, when I came here, it was so hard to be waited on. It seemed to me that the kindness of you all was more than I could bear.
6: Nathaniel!
8: No, it's all right. The most important thing now is knowing that God has forgiven all my sins.
6: Do you still rejoice in the Sabbath?
8: You know I do. At first, I wasn't willing to acknowledge the light I saw. But the blessings of God was withheld from me until I acknowledged the Sabbath. Then I felt confidence towards God.
6: I'm glad.
8: I love the Sabbath now. It's precious to me. I feel reconciled to my sickness. I'll praise the Lord if he can save me through affliction.
3: On the evening of May 6, 1853, Nathaniel sat at the supper table, but soon became faint and had to return to bed.
8: Die now,
5: Nathaniel.
8: Would you ask Ellen to come to me?
6: Nathaniel?
8: Ellen, I'm glad you came. I'm dying.
6: Nathaniel, dear, trust in God. He loves you, and you love him.
8: It's hard to die.
6: Don't be troubled. The Lord won't leave you. Trust in him as a child trusts its parents.
8: Oh, yes. Oh, yes. Please, pray for me.
6: I will. Mighty and kindly Lord, draw near to this loving soul. Give him comfort, and if it is your will.
3: Nathaniel didn't seem to suffer pain. He did not groan or struggle, but breathed shorter and shorter until he fell asleep. In the 22nd year of his life. His death, in addition to so much other sorrow, was a great blow to the whole family, and especially to James, who was already worn down by hard work and anxiety. James soon became gravely ill. We had scheduled a trip to Michigan, with an appointment in Mill Grove, New York, on the way. After prayer, James decided he was well enough to go as far as Elder Cottrell's home in Mill Grove. If he proved too weak, they would cancel the rest of the trip.
7: Brother White, we didn't realize you were so ill. We're glad you could make it.
5: Thank you, Brother Cottrell.
7: Are you sure you're all right?
5: Actually, I...
11: James! Elder Cottrell, he's not well. Please.
7: Brother White, take my arm. Here, let me help you into the bedroom.
5: Ellen, I'm so weak. Must we be driven from the work by bodily infirmities?
6: God can limit the power of Satan. He may suffer us to be tried in the furnace, but he'll bring us forth purified.
5: And better fitted for his work.
3: Alone in a nearby log house, I prayed. And I was assured that the angel of the Lord would journey with us. Although he was so weak, he had to ask Elder Cottrell to buckle the straps on his valise. James was determined, and we started off.
5: May is a lovely month for traveling, Ellen. The countryside's bright with flowers, and the air is warm enough for comfort.
6: And best of all, you're getting stronger with each mile we travel.
5: God said he'd be with us, Ellen. And he is faithful who hath promised.
6: Amen.
3: This was the year, 1853, when Commodore Perry sailed into Tokyo Bay. He carried a letter from President Fillmore demanding that the Japanese stop jailing crews from shipwrecked Yankee whaling vessels and open up ports to trade. The world was becoming more accessible, and believers in present truth would increasingly be called to travel. The first stop was Michigan.

0: Victor, New York was a tiny village on the stagecoach road between Albany and Buffalo. It was here John Loughborough was born on January 26, 1832. John's father and grandfather were local preachers, what we would call lay preachers, in the Methodist Church in Victor. After his father's death from typhoid in 1839, at the age of 36, 7-year-old John Loughborough was sent to live with his grandfather and aunt on a farm 3 miles from Victor. There he had chores to do, and the farm was especially busy during the wheat harvest.
1: Say, Johnny, would you like to earn some money?
2: Sure, Grandpa. I earned 6 pennies once.
1: Well, I think we can do better than that. See, the way this newfangled threshing machine works, it throws the straw out at the back, and the wheat and chaff fall to the ground underneath the machine.
2: Yes, I see it. But what can I do, Grandpa?
1: Oh, you're short enough for the straw to pass right over your head. So your job will be to shovel the wheat and chaff out from under the thresher. It's hard work, but I'll pay you 25 cents a day.
2: I can do it.
1: Fine. We have to get the harvest finished. School will start soon.
3: Today, class, we're going to learn the days of the week. Repeat after me. Sunday, first day. Monday, second day.
4: Sunday, first day. Monday, second day.
2: No, Monday, first day. Tuesday, second day.
3: Who said Monday, first day?
2: I did, teacher.
3: You say as I do, John, or I'll give you a whipping.
5: The teacher's right, John. Sunday's the first day of the week.
2: But, Auntie, the fourth commandment in my Sunday school lesson said the Sabbath is the seventh day. So Monday has to be the first day. Or is Saturday the seventh day and the Sabbath?
5: Well, Saturday used to be the Sabbath, but Christ changed it to Sunday. You say it the way your teacher tells you to.
0: By the time John was 10 years old in 1842, the railroad from Rochester to Albany had been completed. Trains moved slowly, taking 2.5 hours to make the 17-mile run from Victor to Rochester. There were in Victor some so-called Christians who thought it was funny to cause trouble for their Methodist neighbors because their beliefs were different. Several times they vandalized the Loughborough's crops. Each time, Grandfather Loughborough prayed for the troublemakers. Then one day...
2: Grandpa! Grandpa! Come look at the wheat!
1: Hold on. Get your breath, boy, and then you can tell me. Something about the wheat, you said?
2: It's cut. It's all cut down. Just lying there in the field. They did it again, those mean neighbors.
1: Oh, did they now?
2: Grandpa, don't you understand? They ruined the wheat crop.
1: I don't think so, Johnny. You see, I planned to cut that wheat early this year. In fact, a crew of harvesters is supposed to come tomorrow with their hand size.
2: You mean?
1: I mean our troublesome neighbors did my work for me and saved me the cost of hiring it done.
2: You mean? Huh, they outsmarted themselves.
0: That year, Grandpa Loughborough had the best wheat crop in the area. About this time, a series of incidents happened which would plunge John into years of terror.
1: Mr. Jakes is dead.
5: Oh, Pa, what happened?
1: He was just sitting at the table, finishing his dinner. All of a sudden, he keeled over and died.
2: Will we go to the funeral, Grandpa? Mr. Jakes was a nice man.
1: Your aunt and I will go, but I can't spare you from the farm, John. We have 10 acres of corn to be cultivated before the rains come. You'll have to stay home and take care of it.
2: Mr. Jakes just fell over and died. What if that happened to me? I'm gonna climb the fence and go pray in the woods. I want to be a Christian, Lord, but I don't know how. Please show me how. Forgive my sins, I pray. Save me. And help me to be good.
1: John, you ought to be a good boy and pray to God every night. If you aren't a good boy, when you die, God will send you to hell and burn you there through eternity.
2: Grandpa!
1: Just mind what I say, boy. Excuse me, I gotta go to the house for a minute.
2: I pray every night, but what use is it if I go to hell anyway? God hates me, and if he hates me, how can I expect him to help me be good?
0: John's uncle, Miles Carter, visited for a few days. One day, he watched John make some matches for lighting candles. To do this, John dipped little whittled sticks into melted brimstone.
6: John, do you know how hot that brimstone is?
2: No, Uncle Miles.
6: If you set your brimstone on fire, take a nail rod and hold the end of it in the blaze. The iron will begin to melt, and drops will fall into the flame.
2: Phew, that is hot.
6: John, hell is 1,000 times hotter than that.
0: The boy lived in fear for a long time, until a friend handed him a booklet written by Pastor George Storrs.
2: This is from the Bible. It must be true. It shows that people don't go to heaven or hell when they die. They sleep in their graves till Jesus comes. It's true. I've read all the texts, and it's true. God loves me. He will help me live the Christian life.
0: In December 1843, about a month before John's 12th birthday, the Loughborough family went to a series of lectures by the Millerite Adventist preacher James Berry.

0: Loughborough family were among those who were disappointed when Jesus did not come in 1844. After the disappointment, the pastor, who had welcomed Adventist preaching in his church, changed his mind.
1: This morning, I have a confession to make. I am sorry I ever invited the Millerites to preach in this house. It is a mistake to believe that Christ is coming soon, and I hope that all of you will hear.
2: Grandpa, how can the minister say he's sorry he let Pastor Berry preach? Is he sorry that hundreds of new members joined his church?
3: I guess he hasn't thought about that, Johnny. I don't think he could be sorry that the saloon in town has closed.
4: Or that one of the worst ruffians in town is now telling everyone about the grace of God instead of getting drunk and riding through the streets singing rude songs.
3: I don't understand why Jesus didn't come, but I'm convinced God is in this movement, and I intend to remain faithful. We'll have to study the Bible more than ever to find out where we went wrong.
1: There are those in our congregation who have refused to give up their belief that Christ will come soon. It is my painful duty this morning to announce that these people will be tried by the church.
5: Now, that's just not right.
6: Very well, Pastor. If you choose to try us, do so. But I insist on being tried by the Bible standard.
0: Unable to prove them wrong from the Bible, the pastor announced that they would be tried by church discipline. At this, 21 members asked to have their names removed from the church records. It was hard for Grandpa Loughborough to leave the church he had helped to build, but he was determined to be faithful to what he believed.

For more information about these stories, call Strong Tower Radio at 877-278-5512.

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1: I'm Cameron DeBaser.
2: And I'm Mark Howard.
1: And this is Talking Points. We are now on the fifth lesson of our 1st and 2nd Corinthians lesson series. This is a study, of course, in the book of 1st and 2nd Corinthians, and we're going essentially chapter by chapter, at least we have so far.
2: Mm-hmm.
1: I anticipate we might move around a little bit more, but we're essentially going in the direct sequence as the Apostle Paul wrote the letters. And this week we're looking at chapters 8, 9, and 10. So.
2: All right.
1: It's pretty straightforward.
2: Why don't I pray, and then you can tell us what we're drawing out of chapters 8, 9, and 10.
1: Let's do that.
2: Father in heaven, we thank you for your word. Thank you again for the privilege we have of studying together worldwide. I pray, Lord, that you would be with our teachers around the world as they're preparing for this lesson and teaching the lesson, Lord, that you would be with every participant, that we would gain a deeper understanding of the plan of salvation through our study and practical Christianity. We pray that you would guide us in this study today, for we ask it in Jesus' name. Amen.
1: Amen. Okay. Now, before we dive into the specific talking points, let's just pan out and give a little context for 1 Corinthians 8, 9, and 10. Now, obviously, this comes after chapter 7, 6, and 5, which we studied

0: before, as all, you know, books do in their right order. But this is important because the entire book of 1 Corinthians is essentially Paul away from the church, hearing about things, and he writes to them some burdens that he has for their reputation and behavior and whatnot, and he's responding to things that they have asked him about.
1: Right.
0: So, for example, in chapter 7, verse 1, why don't you read 7, verse 1?
1: Now, concerning the things of which you wrote to me.
0: Okay, and then he goes on from
1: there. It's good for a man not to touch a woman. He goes on to talk about marital relations.
0: Exactly. He's talking about marital relations, and that was downstream of the conversation about, in chapters 5 and 6, about the incestuous man and the church discipline, and they need to deal with sexual morality. Now, we go to chapter 8, verse 1.
1: Right. Now, concerning things offered to idols.
0: Mm-hmm. And then he goes on to talk about it. So we have, first of all, this is part of his response to things they've written to him, and he's transitioning
1: from... Kind of a bullet list here of, let's go through...
0: Exactly. So he had some burdens to talk about, and then he was responding to their things. This is part of the response section of 1 Corinthians, and he's now transitioning away from sexual immorality as the main focus, now about idolatry and things offered to idols and our responsibility as Christians and to each other. So that's the topic that we're looking at.
1: It strikes me ironically that, you know, sometimes in Christian circles when we get uber spiritual, we talk about, like, let's just talk about our faith in Jesus. I mean, all these little majoring and minors, we use that. Mm. And yet a significant part of the Christian faith is instruction in those so-called minors. I mean, Apostle Paul had the big picture. But he didn't like, hey, don't worry about that stuff. No, he breaks it down because he knows that's the practical application.
0: Exactly right.
1: And it always bewilders me because much of what Paul wrote in the New Testament is instructional.
0: That's true. He didn't just write this gospel message theory all over time. He presented it, and now he applies it in here to the church in Corinth. He has some very practical things to say.
1: We even made the point last week, like his gospel would in essence be something like Romans or the abbreviated Galatians. Right. But most of what else he wrote was, we don't have the record of his gospel that he preached in Corinth.
0: Right. He makes reference of it, assuming they know it.
1: Or in Philippi or the other places. Right. What we have is the instruction that came afterwards.
0: Mm. And that's what we're going to dive into this week. And we have, as is our custom...
1: How are we going to dive into this, Cameron?
0: Three talking points. Talking point number one, and this is a direct quote from the Apostle Paul, knowledge puffs up, but love edifies. Mm. That's primarily coming from Sunday's lesson in this quarterly.
1: Okay.
0: Talking point number two, though I am free, I should be a servant to all. And that's coming from Monday's lesson. You'll notice also as you go through the lesson this week, Sunday was almost entirely about chapter 8, Monday was about 9, and then the rest of the week, Tuesday, Wednesday, and Thursday, focused on chapter 10. And that's where our third talking point comes from, where we should flee from idolatry. In our pre-discussion before we started recording, I talked to Pastor Howard about how this is actually a very easy lesson to draw logical points from because the Apostle Paul writes in a logical flow. And so chapter 8 has a certain section. His thoughts in 9 have a little slightly added or a different framework. And then chapter 10, of course, has its own identity. Not that he wrote in those chapters, but they break down nicely like that. So essentially, talking point number 1 comes from chapter 8, 2 from 9, and 3 from chapter 10.
1: All right. Fantastic.
0: Let's get into it.
1: Let's do it.
0: Knowledge puffs up, but love edifies. First of all, let's read the introduction here to chapter 8. If you'd read verses 1 through 3.
1: Now concerning things offered to idols, we know that we all have knowledge. Knowledge puffs up, but love edifies. And if anyone thinks that he knows anything, he knows nothing yet as he ought to know. But if anyone loves God, this one is known by him.
0: So clearly he's about to talk about things offered to idols and idolatry itself. And he says, we all have knowledge. But then he gives this warning. Now, be careful. Knowledge puffs up. So you could almost be in danger with your knowledge about the truth about idolatry and food offered to idols. He says, we're going to walk through this and you're going to know some things, but be careful. Love edifies. So be careful of the knowledge, not because it's false or knowledge is bad in itself, but that you abuse it and don't think of your duty to others. And that's going to be the predicate of his whole counsel here, is we want to know the truth, but we want to use the truth appropriately so as not to be a stumbling block to others.
1: Yeah, there's so much to say there. I don't want to give away that because we're getting into the discussion, but he basically is about to address the fact that their knowledge is the best way in their minds to minister to people.
0: Mm.
1: And, you know, I know this and you don't know it, and I'm going to straighten you out on it and make sure you know it. And so that's exactly what he, I don't want to say too much. Let's keep going.
0: Why don't you read the very next thing he says then about what this knowledge that they actually know is. What's your next two verses?
1: Verses 4 and 5 say, therefore, concerning the eating of things offered to idols, we know, there's the knowledge, that an idol is nothing in the world, and that there is no other God but one. For even if there are so-called gods, whether in heaven or on earth, as there are many gods and many lords, yet for us there is one God, the Father, of whom are all things, and we for him, and one Lord, Jesus Christ, through whom are all things, and through whom we live.
0: So this,
1: however, there is not in everyone that knowledge.
0: Right, and then he's going to go on to say, yet, so he talks about the knowledge that they know, the truth that they are clear on. And clearly, Paul and the Corinthian believers, he's not informing them for the first time. He's reminding them they already know this, that you know that there's one God, that these idols and the gods they represent, or the so-called gods, they're nothing in the world. They are just emptiness. There's only one true God. So there's not a, I was listening to a podcast the other day where they were arguing that, you know, the biblical mindset recognized and the Hebrews understood that God was the one true God as opposed to all the other false gods. And I'm like, no, they're not. Paul is making it clear there aren't other false gods. There's only one God, not a pantheon of gods. And you know this already. So you would think that would be the end of the discussion. You know the truth. These other things are nothing. So no big deal. But as you're about to read, why don't you go on to verse 7?
1: However, there is not in everyone that knowledge, for some with consciousness of the idol until now eat it as a thing offered to an idol, and their conscience being weak is defiled.
0: So again, his burden is not to teach them the truth about idolatry. He says, you know the truth about idolatry. The issue is those who don't know the truth and those who misunderstand and have a conscience that's sensitive to this, and he calls them weak. And I don't think that means that they're morally weak or so physically weak or something. I think he means by that that their knowledge is not what you know, and they have a more sensitive conscience because of their lack of, and therefore you who know more have a duty in regard for these who know less.
1: Well, the word conscience literally means with knowledge.
0: Okay.
1: And so their conscience is weak means they have less knowledge.
0: Right. So, but they're morally upright. They're intending well. They just don't have the knowledge base that you do. So you have knowledge and they don't. And to your point earlier, you would think, well, the logical thing is let's just tell them the truth and demonstrate the knowledge that we know. Except that could be damaging.
1: Go ahead. Right. And in the midst of not telling them. So if you say, well, I don't want to just hammer them all at once with all the knowledge, he's not really addressing that as much as he's addressing their practice. Saying, so let's just say, for example, you know that these idols aren't anything, and so it doesn't matter if the food's offered to idols, you're going to eat it. But what about them who don't have that knowledge? They're going to see you eating it and perhaps get the idea that you're giving credibility to that idol.
0: Right.
1: So even with imparting their knowledge, he's saying, even with your knowledge, you need to scale back your behavior to their lack of knowledge some situations.
0: That's exactly right. In fact, he goes on to say that explicitly in verse 9. Why don't you read that for us?
1: But beware lest somehow this liberty of yours becomes a stumbling block to those who are weak.
0: So notice he does call it a liberty. You have the freedom with your true knowledge about God and these false idols to practice a life where you don't give any regard to these idols, but your liberty could be a stumbling block for someone else. So you're free, but then you should restrict your freedom, which is going to become a theme that he's going to develop later on.
1: And I'd be remiss not to make the point that this is a perfect parallel to Romans 14.
0: Okay.
1: And a lot of people get into Romans 14 and one man regards one day above another. Another man regards every day alike. Let each be convinced in his own mind. In the context, he's talking about days of fasting, not the Sabbath
0: day.
1: Then he also says, but the man who's weak only eats vegetables. And of course, as Adventists, you're like, yeah, you vegetarians, you're only weak. This is exactly what they're eating vegetables because their weak conscience says that was offered to an idol. And when they do have that knowledge, they're like, I don't want to give honor to that idol.
0: So their restrictive diet was about idolatry. And that's what the concern is here.
1: That's right.
0: Well, and Paul goes on. And he explains in verse 10, for if someone sees you who have knowledge eating in an idol's temple, will not the conscience of him who is weak be emboldened to eat the things offered to idols? And you say, well, what difference does that make? But for him, that would be participating in the idolatry that he's conscious of, right? And because of your knowledge, shall the weak brother perish for whom Christ died? But when you thus still sin against the brethren, and wound their weak conscience. Now notice this, mm-hmm. you sin against Christ. Mm. Well, now your freedom, which you know idolatry isn't a thing, has still become a sin because you're harming someone else in your freedom. So he says, that's a sin against Christ, which reminded me of Matthew chapter 25, when Jesus comes in the last day to the, you know, separate the sheep from the goats, and they both cry out, when did we see you? And he talked about, in so much as you did it to the least of these, my brethren, you did it to me. So here you're dealing with the person of Christ in these weaker conscienced people and saying your duty is not to your freedom and to yourself, but it's to them for their salvation. That's the most important thing. Mm-hmm. So knowledge puffs up, but love edifies. So let's, practical application of this comes in chapter 9, where Paul uses himself as an example. And we go to talking point number 2, though I am free, I should be, as Paul said, a servant to all. So again, the whole conversation in chapter 8 is the predicate for Paul's discussion of himself in chapter 9, because it could seem kind of startling to go from that whole sin against Christ, and then he says, am I not an apostle? Am I not free? Have I not? He goes about himself. Mm-hmm. Well, he's using it as an example of a freedom that he has, or freedoms, plural, that he should expect from the church, rights that should be coming to him deservedly, earnedly so, that he lays down for this cause of Christ.
1: Yeah, it's always a little interesting to me when we get into translation here. A servant is so nice. The language we use, the phrase should be bondservant, and we would say slave today. We wouldn't say servant, we'd say slave. And I think that what's interesting about that is Paul says, though I am free, and he gives reasons why he's free.
0: And we'll look at those in a minute,
1: Yet, I should be a slave to everyone. In other words, my personal freedom is not as important as their salvation. Mm. Like, this is fascinating.
0: This is a
1: huge
0: principle.
1: I'm willing to inconvenience myself to an extreme point for their salvation.
0: Well, as Christ, and we're going to look at that, where did he get that model of the quintessential example of limiting yourself or denying yourself for the sake of others is Christ himself. But we'll get into that. Paul goes through and he gives some, let's read verses 1-6 of chapter 9, if you would, please.
1: Am I not an apostle? Am I not free? Have I not seen Jesus Christ our Lord? Are you not my work in the Lord? If I'm not an apostle to others, yet doubtless I am to you, for you are the seal of my apostleship in the Lord. My defense to those who examine me is this. Do we have no right to eat and drink? Do we have no right to take along a believing wife, as do also the other apostles, the brothers of the Lord and Cephas? Or is it only Barnabas and I who have no right to refrain from working?
0: Yeah, and he goes on to give a reason why, but he lists off some very specific rights that he, as an apostle and a full-time gospel minister, should enjoy, should, I don't even enjoy, I mean, it's just their due. It's just, it's not like he's seeking some special privilege.
1: Yeah, right.
0: This is just a right. And he lists off a few of them. They were to eat and drink. Now, that doesn't mean that he's not eating, drink. He's just fasting the whole time. But he's like, even the daily needs, like, you know, like I should, if I go out to eat, you guys should pick up the tab, right? This is some pretty stipend kind of stuff, right? Take along a believing wife. Apparently, they didn't have enough income coming from ministry. They could take along a believing wife, but apparently others did. It references Peter and probably the other apostles. Here, Paul's single. He doesn't have a wife to bring along, but he's like, if I had one, she should be along with me. And finally, to refrain from working. And clearly that's not a reference to like, I should take it easy and be of leisure. But he's like, this should be my full-time labor. Why am I out everywhere I go making tents and making connection in the working classes to having to sell my wares? And shouldn't I give my ministry? As an apostle of Jesus, all the other ones get that. Why do I not get it from you? And he makes a strong case. In fact, he goes on in verses 8-14, to talk about the basis of this being scripture itself. He quotes from the Old Testament, like, you shall not muzzle an ox while it treads out the grain.
1: Right.
0: And he asks, is it oxen God is concerned about, or did he say it altogether for our sakes? And he uses this biblical concept about, down toward verse 13, do you not know that those who minister the holy things eat of the things of the temple, of those things who serve at the altar partake of the offerings of the Lord? So he invokes the Old Testament priesthood. It's like they didn't have a share in the land because they ate from the ministry. The ox, even, you didn't muzzle an ox while he's, you treat the priests of the Old Testament and even the animals back then better than you're treating us. So why is that the case? And he makes a pretty strong argument. However, he goes on to explain
1: verse 15. I have used none of those things, nor have I written these things that it should be done so to me, for it would be better for me to die than that anyone should make my boasting void.
0: Hmm. When I first started reading this, I was like, oh, I see what you're doing there, Paul. He's like, for example, I should get more money. I should take a wife. I should be able to say. And he's like, let me be clear. I'm not doing a passive aggressive, subtle dig. He's like, I don't want you to do those things. It would actually hinder my argument now.
1: Yeah.
0: He's like, the point is that I can give example in my own ministry of very, very principle of self-denial.
1: And I don't want you to start doing it because
0: right.
1: I want to be able to keep boasting about the, you know, the reality that boasting and not
0: yeah.
1: But that's what he's saying is.
0: It's a handy object lesson now that
1: right?
0: you've served up to me for the very principle that you asked me about. You asked me about food offered to mm-hmm. idols. Let me illustrate it in my own life. You're free to eat food offered to idols, but it would harm somebody else. I'm free to demand salary, and but it would hurt you. So I'm treating you as the weaker one here, just like you should treat others. It's a really cool way that he's done this. I think it's just a really great, masterful bit of writing here. And the principle is that Christian duty outweighs personal rights. And I got to tell you, Pastor Howard, and I'm not about to get political here, save me from that, but it is fascinating in the day and age in which we're living that rights keep coming mm-hmm. up. Like, I have the right to do this and you have no authority over me. And I'm going to.
1: Mm-hmm.
0: And I think if Paul just laid out, could make a case for his rights as a minister and his liberties and his freedoms. But he doesn't make that argument. He understands them, even thinks they're right.
1: Well,
0: they're correct. But he says, that's not my highest goal, is to strive for my own rights and privileges. My bigger concern is the salvation of others.
1: First of all, to your point that you just made, you can imagine after chapter 8 that they're thinking, well, what do you mean? I've got to give up? Mm-hmm. You know, he says, I'll never eat meat again if it causes my brother to stumble. Well, I'm not going to do that.
0: Plus,
1: I have every right
0: nothing.
1: To eat,
0: exactly,
1: right?
0: Yeah.
1: Like, where do you come off telling me I got to mm-hmm. give up my liberty?
0: Yeah.
1: And so then Paul goes into, let me give you some examples.
0: Mm-hmm.
1: And his giving up of his liberties was far beyond what he's asking them to do.
0: Exactly right.
1: So, like, what are you going to say after that?
0: Yeah.
1: And, like, don't start making up for these things that I'm just talking about now as if, you know, because what happens is we're like, hey, instead of giving up, so I'm going to make sure that you have everything you need, and then I'm going to steal it from
0: so
1: my brother,
0: my, yeah.
1: right? And so anyway, it's interesting as he goes on, and I we're going to get there,
0: yeah.
1: that when he comes to the conclusion of the chapter, he talks about how he fights and disciplines his body.
0: Mm.
1: And so, like, this is not an easy thing for him.
0: Mm-hmm.
1: But he keeps himself under subjection to these principles for the sake of the gospel.
0: Right. Well, he goes on to explain. Let me just read a bit here.
1: Yeah.
0: Where he says in verse 15, I've used none of these things, nor have I written these things that it should be done so for me, for it would mm-hmm. be better for me to die than for anyone should take my boasting void. And he goes on, let's go to verse 19. For though I am free from all men, I have made myself a servant to all, that I might win the more.
1: Mm-hmm.
0: And that is his operating principle.
1: Right.
0: What's the most effective form of ministry? And he goes on to explain, to the Jews I became as a Jew, that I might win Jews. To those who are under the law, as under the law, that I might win those who are under the law. And he goes on and on and on to the end that he says in verse 22, to the weak I became as weak, that I might win the weak. I become all things to all men that I might by all means save some.
1: Mm-hmm.
0: That his central operating principle in his life is not his own rights and privileges and advantages, but the salvation of others. That is the mindset he's trying to get across to these Corinthian believers. It's what he's exemplified. And Pastor Howard, that can only come from Jesus Christ. This is not a natural thing we have in us. Only the converted man can have that. As we look to Jesus, as we become more like him, we see this, the Jesus of Philippians 2, who was in his very essence equal to God, but he laid it aside and became obedient even to the point of death. Why? So that we could be saved.
1: Mm-hmm.
0: He didn't do it. Jesus didn't do what he did for his own salvation. He did it for our salvation. And Paul's saying, I'm not asking you to stop eating food offered to idols mm-hmm. for your salvation, but for the salvation of the other person. I'm not doing what I do for my own benefit. I'm doing it for their mm-hmm. benefit. It's a mindset shift.
1: Well, the reason I brought up what I did is you can read everything you just said and say, well, I wish I could be like the Apostle Paul. It's just not me.
0: Mm.
1: He was just really good at this. And so that last few verses, he brings out his own struggle. Like, well, he became as those who are weak. Well, that's just in him. He's just, that's how kind, the kind of guy Paul was. But then he talks about this running for a race and only, you know, he compares, you know, don't you know that those who run a race all run, but one receives the prize. Mm-hmm. Run in such a way that you may obtain it. And it reminds me of a story of an Ironman. His name escapes me right off the top of my head, but the guy preparing for the Ironman, he would rinse his cottage cheese and it's to get every ounce of fat out of it. Wow. Because he was, you know, he wanted to make sure he was tip top, that like the extremes we go to win an earthly race. And so Paul's saying, look, this race is not like an earthly race where only one person, we can all win it. But if an earthly person is willing to discipline himself to win an earthly race, if we can all win this race, if we're just, if we're willing to deny ourselves and follow Christ, then let's give everything to it. And as he describes when he comes to the end here, talks about, I fight not as one who beats the air in verse 27, but I discipline my body and bring it under subjection. Now, I studied this some years ago where the literal language he uses is to blacken the eye. Like to basically
0: beat yourself up.
1: Yeah. I literally give myself a black eye if this, but so this isn't easy for him. This is a struggle for him, but it's a fight that's worth it.
0: Amen.
1: For the sake of the gospel. That's
0: a great point. Yeah. That's a great point. Well, and we got to move on. And by the way, in the notes, I gave an example where he taught this to Timothy also, who didn't have to be circumcised. In fact, they had just won in Acts 15 the right not to be circumcised. And in Acts 16, he has them circumcised, not for his own salvation, because they were going to win souls with it. Anyway, we got to go to flee for idolatry. 1 Corinthians 10, Paul compares the Christian church to ancient Israel, right? He talks about how they were all one, essentially, in Christ, because it says they drank from the same spiritual rock that followed them in verse 4, but that rock was Christ. So he's like, they were Christians just like your Christians. They were following the pillar of fire. That was Christ who fed them and watered them all along the way. And they are a cautionary tale, because it says in verse 5, but with most of them, God was not well pleased, for their bodies were scattered in the wilderness. So he brings up ancient Israel to the New Testament church, and like, don't in your arrogance look back on them and say, boy, they were sure bad off. He's like, you guys are doing the same stuff.
1: Right.
0: And they fell into idolatry and sensuality, the same stuff you're running into here. So be careful, again, in that knowledge that you think you're so much better, you are not better.
1: That's right.
0: We're the same people.
1: He gives several Old Testament examples of the manifestation. Idolatry isn't just one thing. There are several things that trip them up that are very similar things to what trips us up.
0: That's right. And so he uses them as an example, and he says, basically, do not become like this. In fact, verse 11, why don't you read famously there?
1: Yeah. Now all these things happened to them as examples, and they were written for our admonition, upon whom the ends of the ages have come.
0: Mm-hmm. So he's saying they were Christians like you are. They had temptations and they fell. You're doing the same thing. I'm writing to save you from their fate. Therefore, verse 12, let him who thinks he stands take heed lest he fall. And I love that it's in that context that he said, no temptation has overcome, has overtaken you except just common to man. But God is faithful. Essentially, you don't have to be overcome. You can cling to Christ, and that power is available, but you got to choose it, right?
1: Yeah. Therefore, flee from it. We'll quote 13 all the time. No temptation has overtaken you. Well, how come this temptation is so great? Because you haven't fled from idolatry.
0: Right. So what do you do with it? You put it to use. Therefore, flee from idolatry. And it's interesting. He's like, well, I thought you just taught me that idols are nothing. He's like, even if the carved image and the stone and even the so-called gods they represent aren't real, there are real evil forces in the world. And they are trying to get you to be lulled into vulnerability and pounce on you. And you need to take heed lest you fall, even especially in your knowledge. Wow. You could be open to even worse temptations.
1: Time doesn't prune us to get into all the detail of this, but there is the one false idol god that is being addressed here is self. It's like, these other gods. Your problem is you.
0: Mercy.
1: Right? All the way through. Paul's fighting himself.
0: Mercy.
1: To be, you know, right? Your rights and your right, you've got to lay that down.
0: Well, he goes on to verse 20. Rather, the things that which the Gentiles sacrifice, they sacrifice to demons and not to God. Mm-hmm. And I do not want you to have fellowship with demons, right? So why don't you just rid yourself of the whole scene, flee idolatry altogether. You cannot drink the cup of the Lord and the cup of demons. You cannot partake of the Lord's table and of the table of demons. And he goes on. So the principle at stake, I really think, is perhaps best articulated in verses 23 and 24, if you read that.
1: All things are lawful for me, but not all things are helpful. All things are lawful for me, but not all things edify. Let no one seek his own, but each one the other's well-being.
0: So and he's basically coming to the summary of this whole thing. Don't look to your own. Don't look to yourself. And even if you're free, even if it's lawful, don't do it for your benefit. Think first, how does it impact someone else? And therefore, verse 31, whether you eat or drink or whatever you do, do all to the glory of God. Mm-hmm. That's your highest, highest objective in the Christian life, is not seeing how much I can get away with, how much I can do, how much privilege comes to me, what are my rights, even if they're true. The real thing is, with that knowledge that I have of the truth, how am I using it as a blessing to the world around me? How am I honoring God the most? And so doing, you know, be more like Jesus. Yeah. That's the bigger critical issue. There's a great concluding statement from Friday, and it comes from Acts of the Apostles, page 316 and 17.
1: Paul urged his brethren to ask themselves what influence their words and deeds would have upon others, and to do nothing, however innocent in itself, that would seem to sanction idolatry or offend the scruples of those who might be weak in the faith. The apostles' words of warning to the Corinthian church are applicable to all time and are especially adapted to our day. By idolatry, he meant not only the worship of idols, but self-serving, love of ease, the gratification of appetite and passion.
0: I like that end part there. Don't think you say, well, thank goodness we don't have those idols. He's like, she's like, she means all species of idolatry, and it's applicable to us today. So this was truly written for those of us upon whom the ends of the world have come. So let's close with a word of prayer. Heavenly Father, thank you so much for the book of 1 Corinthians. Thank you for the practical teaching we find here in these chapters. Help us, Lord, to flee from idolatry and to seek only the glory of God, and not to be a stumbling block to others, but help us to be ministers to those, even to the expense of our own rights and privileges in the gospel. Bless us, Lord, as we seek to understand the principles of God and apply them in our lives, and in so doing, become like Jesus and hasten his return. We pray all this in Jesus' name. Amen.
1: Amen.

0: Welcome to Sabbath School, brought to you by It Is Written. We're delighted to have you here with us today. We are studying 1 and 2 Corinthians, and today we're looking at lesson number 5 of 13, and it's called All to the Glory of God. We're going to be looking here, especially now, starting in 1 Corinthians chapter 8 through 10. So some interesting stuff that gets covered here today. Let's begin with prayer. Father, we thank you now for being with us once again and for giving us an opportunity to grow in our relationship with you. We ask that you'll bless our time together, and we thank you in Jesus' name. Amen. We're also grateful to have the author of this quarter's Sabbath School lesson with us, and that is Adenilton Aguiar. Adenilton, welcome back once again.
1: It's a pleasure to be here again.
0: So we're starting to get into the meat of things, into the heart of things. Lesson number 5 now, All to the Glory of God. When we looked at 1 Corinthians 5 through 7, Paul was focusing a lot on sexual immorality and challenges that the church was facing in that area. We looked at the unity that he wanted to have at the beginning of the book. And now we're getting into chapters 8 through 10, and he begins to deal with the topic of idolatry. What's the connection between what we looked at in chapters 5 through 7, the sexual immorality, and idolatry in chapters 8 through 10?
1: Okay, there is a very interesting phenomenon taking place in the New Testament, which is referred to by scholars as lists of vices. And what is interesting about that, related to the lesson of this week, what we are studying this week, is the fact that two sins appear together many times in the New Testament, which is sexual immorality and idolatry. I have here a list of those lists of vices. We can mention, for instance, 1 Corinthians 5, verses 10 and 11, 1 Corinthians 6, 9, Ephesians 5, 5, and Colossians 3, 5. But there are three texts that perhaps we should take a look at them. The first one is Acts chapter 15, Acts chapter 15 and verse 20. Acts 15, verse 20, it says, "But that we write to them to abstain from things polluted to idols, from sexual immorality, from things strangled, and from blood." We read also verse 29, which says, "That you abstain from things offered to idols, from blood, from things strangled, and from sexual immorality. If you keep yourselves from these, you will do well." So it is very interesting because those two sins appear together in various lists in the New Testament. And what is the purpose of this list? What is the function of this list? They are lists that are presented with things that must be avoided by Christians. And the fact that the two of them, both sexual immorality and idolatry, appear together, this reveals that Paul has a deep concern with those two things. Not only Paul, but as I mentioned, those two things appear in various lists in the New Testament. So both appear together in many passages, but there is also one important thing that we should keep in mind, which is the fact that both sins involve divided loyalty to God. Sexual immorality violates the body as the temple of the Holy Spirit, while idolatry gives to another what belongs to God alone. So Paul mentions something like that in 1 Corinthians 6, verses 18 to 20. Perhaps we could read this passage. 1 Corinthians 6, verses 18 through 20. Could you read for us, please?
0: Paul writes, "Flee sexual immorality. Every sin that a man does is outside the body. But he who commits sexual immorality sins against his own body. Or do you not know that your body is the temple of the Holy Spirit, who is in you, whom you have from God, and you are not your own? For you were bought at a price. Therefore, glorify God in your body and in your spirit, which are God's."
1: Okay, so Paul is mentioning, Paul is showing that our body belongs to God. And when someone involves himself or herself in sexual immorality, violating the temple of the Holy Spirit. But in chapter 10, verse 14, Paul says, "Therefore, my beloved, flee from idolatry." This is very interesting because Paul first mentions flee from sexual immorality. And after that, Paul says flee from idolatry. So those two things are very related in Paul's thought, because those two things violate or are somehow a way for a person to demonstrate a divided loyalty to God. Another thing that we should mention is that both sins were common in pagan worship contexts. We see, for instance, in Exodus 32, verse 6, the people of Israel was involved, got involved in pagan worship, and those two things also appear in the New Testament in this context. Both destroy the believer's identity in Christ. This is what we see in chapter 6, verses 15 to 20, and also in chapter 10, verses 14 to 17. So when a person is involved with idolatry or sexual immorality, this destroys the Christian identity because we belong to God. Paul presents this this thought very clearly. And finally, both are overcome by wholehearted love for God and other people. So Paul not only presents the danger of those two sins, but he also presents the remedy, the solution. And the solution is we need to develop our love for God and others. For instance, in 1 Corinthians 8, this is Paul's introduction to the topic. Paul says in verse 1, "Now concerning things offered to idols, we know that we all have knowledge. Knowledge puffs up, but love edifies." So how do we win sexual immorality and idolatry, especially idolatry, according to Paul? We have to develop love for God and for others. So those two sins appear together to show that these two sins must be avoided by Christians because they involve divided loyalty to God.
0: So you just read verse number 1 there, chapter 8 of verse 1, mm-hmm. and he finishes that up. He says, "Knowledge puffs up, but love edifies." Expand on that just a little bit. How does love help remedy these two challenges?
1: Okay. I think that Paul is presenting love as opposed to knowledge, not because Paul is against knowledge. This is not what is going on here. The fact is, knowledge without love produces pride. And pride is a sort of idolatry, right? So when someone does something, even good things, even spiritual gifts, even when one is using his talent or her talent to preach in the church or sing, but if some things are done without love, those things can lead someone into pride. And pride is idolatry. So Paul is not presenting love as opposed to knowledge, but Paul is talking about that kind of knowledge that is done without love. And in addition to that, love keeps knowledge from becoming self-centered. So it is good to do good things, to preach in the church, to sing, and to give Bible studies. But when we do those things without love, those things can become an idol in one's life. So love is the thing that keeps someone from becoming an idolater. So that is why Paul, I think, he's presenting love somehow as opposed to knowledge, but not all kind of knowledge, but that kind of knowledge that is done without love.
0: So in chapter 8, he begins bringing these ideas of knowledge and love together. But in 9, he presents himself as an example of maybe how this could and should be done. What's his purpose in chapter 9 here in doing that?
1: Yeah, this is very interesting because it seems that Paul is boasting somehow, but this is not what is going on here. He's presenting himself as an example that must be followed by the church members. I would read, to answer this question, I would read chapter 9, verses 4 through 6. This will help us understand what is going on here. Paul says, "Do we have no right to eat and drink?" And why is Paul telling this? It is because, as an apostle, he had the right to receive money from the church. And he's saying, do we have no right to eat and drink? Verse 5. Do we have no right to take along a believing wife? Not only as an apostle, Paul had the right to receive help from the church, financial help, but he also had the right to take the his wife with him if he had a wife. That is why he says, do we have no right to take along a believing wife, as do also the other apostles, the brothers of the Lord and Cephas? And in verse 6 he says, or is it only Barnabas and I who have no right to refrain from working? So it was not necessary for Paul to work. He had the right to receive help, financial help from the church, but he's giving up these rights because of love. So he presents himself as someone who gives up the rights he has to demonstrate that he's someone willing to work only out of love. That's why Paul presents himself as an example to be followed by the church members. In addition, Paul shows that love must guide the use of freedom. In verse 12, he says, of chapter 9, he says, if others are partakers of this right over you, are we not even more? Nevertheless, we have not used this right, but endure all things, lest we hinder the gospel of Christ. So he's speaking about people who could use their freedom to do some things, but love gives up the liberty to do some things because of the others. And to finish this topic, the gospel is more important than personal advantage. Paul disciplined himself and refused to make use of certain privileges so that his ministry would remain faithful and effective. In verse 18, he comments something about this. He says, what is my reward then? That when I preach the gospel, I may present the gospel of Christ without charge, that I may not abuse my authority in the gospel. So he's showing that the gospel is more important than personal advantage, and he's willing to give up this personal advantage to demonstrate his love for the church.
0: So he, I think, understands this principle very, very well. If we want to understand this even better than what you cover in the quarterly, you have a companion book that you've written. Tell us a little bit about that.
1: Okay, so in chapter 5 of this book, you will find many other passages that I use to explain this topic, and I think you will benefit from reading this.
0: If you'd like to pick that up, just go to itiswritten.shop. Again, itiswritten.shop. You'll find the companion book to this quarter's Sabbath School lesson right there. Each chapter in that book goes along with the very same week and chapter in your quarterly and goes into greater detail, and you will find much, much more there. Again, itiswritten.shop. We're going to come back in just a moment as we continue studying about how God desires that we should do all things to the glory of God. We'll be right back. At It Is Written, we are passionate about the study of the Word of God, and we encourage you to be serious about it also. I want to share with you a way that you can dig deeper into the Word of God, to mine its depths for those precious nuggets of truth. And here it is, itiswritten.study. Go online to itiswritten.study and you can access the It Is Written Bible Study Guides. They're 25 in-depth Bible studies that will walk you through the Bible. It's going to be good for you, and it's the sort of thing you'll want to tell somebody else about so that they can dig deeper into the Word of God and come to know the things of the Bible intimately. As you get into the It Is Written online Bible study guides, you'll understand the prophecies of the Bible, the plan of salvation, and so much more. So don't forget, itiswritten.study. itiswritten.study. Welcome back to Sabbath School, brought to you by It Is Written. We're looking at the books of 1st and 2nd Corinthians, and today we're looking at lesson number 5, All to the Glory of God. Adam Milton, we just looked in 1 Corinthians chapter 8 and chapter 9 about how Paul kind of sets himself up as an example of what to do, a positive example of this this relationship between knowledge and love. But he also sets up Israel as a negative example. In this context, what was the attitude of ancient Israel that we are being encouraged not to imitate?
1: Okay, very good. So this is very interesting because Paul presents himself as a positive example, as he wants to say, follow me, imitate me. And he actually speaks very clearly, imitate me as I imitate God. But Israel appears as a negative example. As you mentioned, this is presented for people not to follow what Israel did. And let's understand what Israel did. Let's read chapter 10, verses 1 through 4. Chapter 10, verses 1 through 4, Paul says, "Moreover, brethren, I do not want you to be unaware that all our fathers were under the cloud, all passed through the sea, all were baptized into Moses in the cloud and in the sea." It is very interesting because Paul is presenting some privileges Israel had. And in verse 3, he keeps speaking about those privileges. He says, "All ate the same spiritual food." Verse 4, "And all drank the same spiritual drink, for they drank of the spiritual rock that followed them, and that rock was Christ." But I'd like also to read verse 5, because the first word in verse 5 is Paul saying something like this. Okay, they had all these privileges. Let's see how they behave. In verse 5 we read, "But," and this is a very important word, "but with most of them God was not pleased, for their bodies were scattered in the wilderness." This is very special because for us today we have so many privileges as well. And perhaps we are talking to someone who has many privileges, someone who has been receiving the blessings of God. I think you should pay attention to what is going on here because Paul presents many privileges Israel had. But in verse 5, he says, "but." And this word is important because we should expect a different behavior from Israel. If they had all these privileges, they should behave accordingly. But in contrast, God, the text says, most of them, God was not pleased, well pleased. That is to say, they had the privileges, they should demonstrate gratitude to God, they should obey God, they should follow God's commandments, but they did not do this way. God was not well pleased with them. So Paul presents these negative examples for us not to follow. Paul is the positive example to be followed, but not the example presented by Israel.
0: So he's drawing a clear distinction between those two approaches to what he's sharing there. I want to dive in the time that we have remaining to the subject of idols.
1: Mm-hmm.
0: Paul says that idols are nothing.
1: Mm-hmm.
0: And at the same time, he says we should flee from idols.
1: Mm-hmm.
0: It seems a little odd that we should be fleeing from something that is nothing. But what does he mean when he's talking about idols in these different ways, and what kind of an impact is it having on the church in Corinth,
1: mm-hmm.
0: if they don't understand where he's coming from?
1: Okay. I think Paul is drawing upon the Shema, Deuteronomy 6, verse 4. It is interesting when we read chapter 8, and Paul is basically quoting Deuteronomy. Perhaps we should read chapter 8, verses 4 through 6, if you could read for us.
0: "Therefore, concerning the eating of things offered to idols, we know that an idol is nothing in the world, and that there is no other God but one. For even if there are so-called gods, whether in heaven or on earth, as there are many gods and many lords, yet for us there is one God, the Father, of whom are all things, and we for him, and one Lord Jesus Christ, through whom all are things, and through whom we live.
1: Okay, the message is very simple. Paul is saying, idols are nothing because they are not real gods. But people usually create gods for themselves. And this happened in the past, and this happens today as well. But in this context, Paul is very concerned about the fact that sometimes when people involve themselves with idols, they are being involved with demons. He mentions that in chapter 10, verse 20, he says, rather, that the things which the Gentiles sacrifice, they sacrifice to demons and not to God, and I do not want you to have fellowship with demons. So idolatry is dangerous because sometimes it can involve communion with demons, with fallen angels, and Paul did not want the church to be involved with that. In addition, idolatry also replaces our loyalty to God, as we mentioned in the previous section. It provokes the Lord to jealousy and contradicts the call to love God above all things and to do everything for His glory. He mentions that in 1 Corinthians 8, verse 4. And this is why he says, do not become idolaters. As he mentions in verse 7, we can read, Paul says, and do not become idolaters, and as were some of them, as it is written, the people sat down to eat and drink and rose up to play. This is very interesting because eating and drinking are blessings, are things that God gives to us. So sometimes it is possible for a believer, a person, to use blessings in a way that God does not want him to use them. So drinking and blessing and eating are blessings. But in this case, those things became an idol in the life of Israel and in the life of the Corinthians too. The same thing can happen today, right? Because we have so many blessings. Eating is a good thing. Drinking a good water, drinking a good juice, those are good things. But even privileges can become idols in our lives, and Paul is very, very concerned with this.
0: So he warns us about idolatry here in chapter 8. Last week when we came together, Paul gave us some strong warnings about sexual immorality. Mm-hmm. Here he's warning us about idolatry. He gave us an antidote, a solution, mm-hmm. if you will, to the challenges of sexual immorality last week. Mm-hmm. What kind of a solution does he offer us this week? I assume he offers us a solution. Mm-hmm. What does that look like?
1: Okay, it is love. If we can summarize in one word, Paul is saying, okay, if you want to win idolatry, love. You have to develop love for God. I think we could read Deuteronomy 6, which is a very important passage in the Old Testament, and Paul uses this passage in 1 Corinthians. This is the Shema, which is a prayer that people did every day in Israel. Deuteronomy 6, verses 4 and 5.
0: Hear, O Israel, the Lord our God, the Lord is one. You shall love the Lord your God with all your heart, with all your soul, and with all your strength.
1: Okay, so Paul is using this text in 1 Corinthians 8 because he wants to show that love is the remedy for idolatry. If you love God with all your heart, you have no room for idols in your life. In 1 Corinthians 8, verses 2 and 3, he says, and if anyone thinks that he knows anything, he knows nothing yet as he ought to know. But if anyone loves God, this one is known by him. So love is the solution. It is very interesting when you read this in chapter 8, because this is a sort of introduction for what we read in chapter 8, in chapter 13. He speaks about love in chapter 13, but here we have an introduction. Love is the solution not only for idolatry, but all the problems Paul is dealing with in the Church of Corinth. Another text that is very important for us to understand what Paul is talking about here is chapter 10, verse 31. Chapter 10, verse 31, a very known passage. If you could read for us, please.
0: Therefore, whether you eat or drink or whatever you do, do all to the glory of God.
1: Okay. Whether you eat or drink, it is interesting because he mentioned eating and drink, which are blessings. Whether you eat or drink or whatever you do, any other type of blessing, do all to the glory of God. So the first remedy for idolatry, love. We have to love God, and we have to be aware that only God deserves our worship, our service, because he is the only God, as Paul uses Deuteronomy 6, verses 4 and 5. So love is the true remedy for idolatry.
0: And we don't have much time left, but I wanted to ask you this quick question. Most of the people I know aren't walking around carrying idols and mm-hmm. practicing idolatry. Idolatry takes different forms. Touch on a few of those forms for us before we finish today.
1: Okay, so everything that replaces God is an idol, right? So I think that even good things, as we saw, privileges as eating, as drinking, even preaching, even singing, if I do those things to call the people's attention to myself, this may become an idol in my life. So everything that replaces the place that only God deserves, this can become an idol. So eating, drinking, a wife, a husband, a son, any person, anything that occupies the first place in our lives, this becomes an idol in our lives.
0: So many things could take that form of being an idol in our lives.
1: Oh, yes.
0: Adnilton, thank you for leading us through this week's lesson, looking at how all things should be done to the glory of God. Next week, things get interesting again. Next week, on lesson number 6, we're going to look at spiritual gifts. What are spiritual gifts? Do you have a spiritual gift? Do you have multiple spiritual gifts? What was the purpose of spiritual gifts? Next week, we are going to be delving into that subject much more deeply and looking at what Paul has to say about

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1: Five, all to the glory of God, and you will be blessed through this study. I know we are. How blessed we are that the Seventh-day Adventist Church puts out an adult Bible study guide. So we're studying with the whole church, the same thing around the world. Well, let me introduce you, not that they need introduction, but your 3ABN family, my brothers and sisters, my sister in Christ, Jill Morricone.
2: 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On Monday, we have Selfless Love, 7 Takeaways, a Spiritual Leadership.
1: Amen. And Pastor John Lomacain.
3: And I have Tuesday, Learning from the Past.
1: We're going to be a good study. Pastor James Rafferty.
4: Wednesday's lesson is entitled, Warning Against Idolatry.
1: And finally, Pastor Brian Johnson.
5: Yes, I have Thursday's lesson, and it is overcoming idolatry. We can overcome by God's grace.
1: Amen and amen. Would you like to have our prayer, John?
5: Oh, I'd be honored. Hey, friends, let's pray. Oh, our Father in heaven, thank you that you make your word available to us to study. And Lord, we are praying that as we dig into this treasure that you have provided for us, that we will come out changed.
1: Yes.
5: Don't let us be the same at the end of this, that we were going into this. And Lord, when you come into your kingdom, when the clouds of glory part, Lord, save us, we pray. In the mighty name of Jesus Christ, amen.
1: Amen. Well, I really wanted to begin by touching on Sabbath's lesson because I thought that there were some good thoughts in there. You know, we often think that dramatic moments of faith bring glory to God if we're preaching or teaching or witnessing or doing something special. But what Paul teaches us is that we bring glory to God by our daily choices, our quiet decisions, and ordinary habits, even simple acts of eating and drinking. Our memory text is 1 Corinthians 10:31, and he says, therefore, whether you eat or drink or whatever you do, do all to the glory of God. So here's the point. Christian life is not divided into two categories, the sacred and the ordinary. In all of our conduct, we should bring glory to God. Previously, we have studied, Paul dealt with sexual immorality in 1 Corinthians chapters 5 and 6. He says in 1 Corinthians 6:18, flee sexual immorality. Why? He answers it in the next verse. The body of the believer is the temple of the Holy Spirit. And then he goes on in 1 Corinthians 6:20 and tells us, you were bought at a price, and therefore must glorify God in our body and spirit. Now, we studied the transitional chapter of 1 Corinthians, chapter 7, which indicates that immorality and idolatry are related. And today we're going to study chapters 8 through 10, the danger of idolatry. In 1 Corinthians 10:14, Paul says, flee from idolatry, just as you flee from sexual immorality. You must also flee

0: from idolatry. And the scripture often links these two sins because both involve unfaithfulness to God. Acts 15, just jot this down, verse 20 and verse 29, mentions both idolatry and sexual immorality. Ephesians 5:5 and Colossians 3:5 connect immoral living with idolatrous hearts. Both sins distort worship. Both sins pull the heart away from wholehearted devotion to God. So the issue is deeper than conduct alone. It's about allegiance. Yeah. Who has your heart? Who is sitting on the throne? Last week, we saw that being the temple of the Holy Spirit, we can flee from sexual immorality. And this week, we're going to see how we can flee from idolatry by doing all for the glory of God. So, Sunday's lesson is knowledge versus love. If you've got your Bibles, open to 1 Corinthians chapter 8. Here, Paul is addressing the problem that had divided the church at Corinth, food offered to idols. Now, some Corinthians had knowledge. They were strong in their faith. And in 1 Corinthians 8:4, they understood that idols were nothing, that there is no other God but one. The problem was they concluded that their liberty gave them permission to eat food offered to idols without concern for others. In 1 Corinthians 8:7, Paul describes the others, the recent converts to paganism who didn't fully understand and they had weaker consciences. They were troubled by eating food associated with idol worship. So what the strong saw as liberty, the weak could experience as confusion, compromise, or even spiritual ruin if they assumed that Christianity and idolatry could be mixed. So Paul begins by addressing the difference between knowledge and love. One of my favorite scriptures, 1 Corinthians 8:1. We know that we all have knowledge. Knowledge puffs up, but love edifies. Knowledge alone can inflate our ego with pride and make us seem self-assured and sharp. But love builds up, it strengthens, it protects. Love not only thinks of what is true, but also how truth should be lived in every way to bless others. Paul's not condemning knowledge itself, because knowledge matters. Yeah. You know, truth matters. Doctrines matter. But in 1 Corinthians 8:4 through 6, he affirms that there's only one true God. What does that echo? Deuteronomy 6, verse 4, the great confession of Israel. Hear, O Israel, the Lord our God, the Lord is one. But what follows that verse in Deuteronomy 6, 5? You shall love the Lord your God with all of your heart, soul, and strength. Now let's look at 1 Corinthians 8, 2, and 3. If anyone thinks that he knows anything, he knows nothing yet as he ought to know. But if anyone loves God, this one is known by him. So in other words, knowledge that does not produce humility is dangerous. I'll say that again. Knowledge that does not produce humility is dangerous. True knowledge of God leads us to love for God, and love for God shapes how we treat others. Knowledge that does not produce tenderness wounds the soul. Knowledge that insists on rights while ignoring the conscience of a brother or sister is not reflecting the Spirit of Jesus. 1 Corinthians 8:9, he says, beware, lest somehow this liberty of yours becomes a stumbling block to those who are weak. Christian freedom is never permission to be careless with another person's spiritual life. Love asks not merely, what am I allowed to do? But will this help someone draw closer to Jesus?
1: That's good.
0: Love asks, could my example confuse someone? Could my choice weaken another's conscience? Could my insistence on being right, listen to me and practice this when you are on Facebook, could our insistence of being right injure a soul that Christ died to save? 1 Corinthians 8:13. Paul, and it beautifully expresses what self-denying love is. Listen, 1 Corinthians 8:13. Therefore, if food makes my brother stumble, I will never again eat meat, lest I make my brother stumble. That's the spirit of Christ. Jesus did not cling to his rights. He gave himself. He humbled himself. He laid down his life to save us. And Paul says that's the same spirit that should be in me, in you. In 1 Corinthians 10:31, he brings this idea and shines the light. It just pinpoints this. He says, therefore, whatever you eat or drink, whatever you do, do all for the glory of God. To glorify God is to live in such a way that his character is made manifest in us. Our choices should reflect his purity, his holiness, his unselfish love. It means we do not merely ask, is this technically possible? But does this honor God? Does this bless others? Does this reflect Christ? The principle reaches far beyond the food offered to idols. It touches every word we speak, the things that we watch, the places that we go, and the habits that we nurture, the attitudes that we carry. It touches entertainment, relationships, appetites, ambitions, and our use of freedom. In every area of life, the question is the same. Does this bring glory to God?
1: Let's do it.
0: We flee immorality because the body is the temple of the Holy Spirit. We flee idolatry because the heart belongs to God alone. And we walk in love. I hope we're walking in love because Christ has loved us first. In the end, the highest calling of the Christian life is not simply to know love, but to live it in love for the glory of God. Pray every day, Lord, Romans 5:5 says that you pour your love into my heart by the Holy Spirit. Father, pour your love into me. Help me love others the way you do. Help me to see them the way you do. And help me never to be puffed up with knowledge because I have the right doctrine, but help me always to edify others by the power of your love through the Holy Spirit.
1: Amen. I love that, Shelley. What a beautiful lesson. I love, as you brought out the connection between idolatry, immorality, and I love the self-denying aspect that took place there, doing all for the glory of God, not just with food and idols, but every aspect of our lives. That's beautiful. I'm Jill Morricone. Monday, we continue this theme, as it were, selfless love, and we're going to 1 Corinthians 9. The focus of my day is all of 1 Corinthians chapter 9. We see again a practical example of love for Christ and love for the brethren revealed in Paul's example, refusing remuneration. his self-denial for the sake of the gospel. Let's take a look at what that looks like. We think of 1 Corinthians 13 as the chapter on love, do we not? And yet, 1 Corinthians 8 had a lot on love, and 1 Corinthians 9 has a lot on selfless love as well. Seven takeaways of spiritual leadership. We begin in verse 1, 1 Corinthians 9, verse 1. Am I not an apostle? One sent directly by the risen Christ to preach the gospel. Am I not free? Have I not seen Christ Jesus our Lord? And Paul did. Remember on the road to Damascus? He saw Jesus Christ. Are you not my work in the Lord? Are you not, the Corinthian believers, were the fruits of his preaching and his ministry? So Paul is a leader in the early Christian church, is he not? We see, actually, if you look at, keep your finger in 1 Corinthians 9, but if you look at Galatians 2, verses 7 through 9, we see Paul and Peter both being almost compared, as it were, their apostleship. Paul is an apostle to the Gentiles, Peter as an apostle to the Jews. We see, but on the contrary, when they saw that the gospel for the uncircumcised had been committed to me, this is to Paul, just as the gospel for the circumcised was to Peter, for he who worked effectively in Peter for the apostleship to the circumcised also worked effectively in me toward the Gentiles. In other words, Paul was called in a special way to be an apostle for the Gentiles, just as Peter had been called to be an apostle to the Jewish brethren there. Verse 2, we're going back to 1 Corinthians 9, verse 2. If I am not an apostle to others, yet doubtless I am to you. In other words, he was an apostle to the Corinthian believers, but some doubted. He was not an apostle to others. Some doubted his apostleship. They said, oh, he didn't spend 3.5 years with Jesus like all the other brethren, or whatever the allegations were they made. They doubted his apostleship. He says, but you are the seal of my apostleship in the Lord. Their conversion demonstrated that he was called to be an apostle. Takeaway number one, spiritual leaders remain faithful even when others doubt them. You see, some doubted Paul's apostleship, some doubted his call to ministry. It requires courage to lead when other people doubt. It's easier to spiritually lead when the troops rally around, right? And they say, oh yeah, you got this, Pastor Johnson, and we're behind you. But what if they don't? You think about the disciples under Jesus. Did they always think, Shelley, that he led well? Sometimes they doubted him. Spiritual leaders remain faithful even when others doubt. Let's read verse 3. 1 Corinthians 9, 3, my defense, or his proof of apostleship here, to those who question me is this. Verse 4, do we have no right to eat and drink? Now, food and drink represented financial assistance. The apostles, the ministers of the gospel, were to receive financial support, remuneration for their work. That is clearly biblical. Paul had every right to receive financial remuneration for the work he did. And we know in other places, if you read Philippians, he did receive financial remuneration from the brethren at Philippi. So it's not that he never took money, but with the Corinthian believers specifically, he chose to forego that right. Let's read verse 5. Do we have no right to take along a believing wife, as do the other apostles, the brothers of the Lord and Cephas? That would be Peter. You see, a married apostle was entitled to receive support for a wife. Verse 6, or is it only Barnabas and I who have no right to refrain from working? So Paul and Barnabas had the right to earn wages for the work, did they not? They had the right. They were gospel ministers. Did they have the right? They did. Now, if you read Acts 4, 36 and 37, we see that Barnabas was wealthy. He was generous, and he was willing to support himself. If you read Acts 18, we see that Paul worked as a tent maker to support his work in the gospel ministry. Then if you read verse 7, we see this threefold example that Paul gives. Now, in the secular line of work, do not receive remuneration for what you do. He says, whoever goes to war at his own expense. When you go to war, you're paid, are you not? Who plants a vineyard and does not eat of its fruit? You receive remuneration. Who tends a flock and does not drink the milk of the flock? Takeaway number 2, spiritual leaders sometimes choose the unexpected path. This was unexpected. The other disciples and apostles received financial remuneration, and yet Paul chose not to from the Corinthian church. It reminds me again of Jesus. The expected path was the Messiah coming in glory. The expected path was defeating the Romans. And yet he came as the suffering servant to die on Calvary. Sometimes spiritual leaders choose the unexpected path. Let's jump down to verse 11. If we have sown spiritual things for you, is it a great thing if we reap your material things? If others are partakers of this right over you, that means others were receiving financial remuneration. Are we not even more? Nevertheless, we have not used this right, but endure. Paul is enduring all things, lest we hinder the gospel of Christ. Right there is Paul's criterion for every decision he made. Yeah. The gospel of Christ. Takeaway number three, spiritual leaders lay down their own rights for the sake of the gospel. Mm. Everything Paul did was centered on what was best for the gospel of Christ. He suffered because of his decision to forego his right to receive monetary compensation for his labor. If you read a couple chapters back in 1 Corinthians 4:11 and 12, he says, to the present hour, we hunger and thirst. We are poorly clothed. We are beaten and homeless. That means he's enduring suffering for the sake of the cause of Christ and the gospel. Spiritual leaders lay down their own rights for the gospel. Let's look at verse 14. Even so, the Lord has commanded that those who preach the gospel should live from the gospel. So it's biblical that spiritual workers are to receive financial remuneration for the work that they do. Verse 15, but I, this is Paul, have used none of those things, nor have I written those things that it should be done so to me. For it would be better for me to die than that anyone should make my boasting void. Paul cared so much about the believers that he would rather die than to mislead them. His ministry was a labor of love, not selfishness, not ambition, not money. Takeaway number four, spiritual leaders serve from love, not selfish ambition, greed, or pride. You see, motive matters when you are a spiritual leader. They serve from a place, a motivation of love. Let's look at verse 18. What is my reward then? That when I preach the gospel, I may present the gospel of Christ without charge, that I may not abuse any authority, my authority, in the gospel. We know from Philippians 4, 15 and 16, Paul did receive funds from the church in Philippi, so it's not as if he never received funds. But for whatever reason, he chose to refuse monetary support from the Corinthian church, maybe to avoid dividing them further, because there was great division in the church at that time. Takeaway number five, spiritual leaders give up their rights for the good of others. He chose the self-denial path of love to refuse financial remuneration for the good of the Corinthian church. Then we see verse 19. For though I am free from all men, he's under obligation to nobody, I have made myself a servant to all, that I might win the more. Takeaway number six, spiritual leaders embrace servanthood. We see this again with Jesus. The Son of Man did not come to be served, but to serve, and to give his life as a ransom for many. Finally, let's jump all the way down to verse 27, our final takeaway. I discipline my body and bring it into subjection, lest when I've preached to others, I myself should be disqualified or a castaway. Takeaway number seven, spiritual leaders live with discipline and integrity. Paul was himself practicing what he called other people to do. In this case, he was foregoing some of his own rights for the cause of the gospel. So when I read this, what I take away is that God calls leaders to a very high calling.
2: Amen and amen. Thank you for that. I'll look at chapter 9 again. The same way ever again. We are going to take a quick break for a mission moment. Stay tuned.
3: Hello, I'm Greg Morcone. I'm so glad you've joined me for 3ABN Mission Moment. Michael's parents taught him Christian values and introduced him to Jesus. But by the time he was in college, he had lost interest in the Bible and started partying, including drinking, drug use, and all that goes with it. His parents lovingly allowed him to learn from his mistakes, but they prayed earnestly for their son. Then his father bought a satellite dish and discovered 3ABN. When he watched Pastor Doug Batchelor, he really liked him, so he ordered a complete set of videotapes. Later, he gave them to Michael, who had no interest in them. But one snowy afternoon, he decided to watch just one. "I sat on my bed with my eyes wide as saucers," he says, as Pastor Doug Batchelor explained how the Bible predicted the exact time of Jesus' baptism and crucifixion hundreds of years beforehand. "I thought, the Bible is real, and that means God is real, and I'm in trouble." But thankfully, his sermon ended on God's grace and love for us, and I believed. Dropping to my knees, I prayed and accepted God's grace into my life. Although his desire for alcohol and drugs hadn't left him yet, he had taken his first step. And I will tell you more of Michael's story on the next 3ABN Mission Moment. Oh, wow, Jill, this is an incredible testimony. This just came in from a guy that bought a used book online. And guess what was inside? Two 3ABN bookmarks saying Sabbath School panel. So he never heard of that. Looked it up and is all excited about what he's finding on 3ABN Sabbath School website.
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2: 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Now we continue with Tuesday's lesson.
4: Yes, learning from the past. How many things have you done that you wish you never did? How many things have you heard that you wish you never heard? How many places have you gone that you just can't forget? Mm-hmm. How many experiences have you had that you wish you never had that experience? Yeah. What kind of things have been done to you that you can't forget? And how could we learn from all of the negative things that we have endured? You know, sometimes I've said this, and this has become a part of a, I use the phrase mantra loosely, but things are going to happen to us, but don't let them happen in us. And that's significant. I've talked about that because when it happens in you, it begins to change you. Think about the words of Jesus. He said, "The prince of this world is coming and he has nothing in me." Yes. Did things happen to Jesus? Of course. But did they happen in him? No, he actually did not allow it to come in. And so as a young man who was abandoned by parents at 3 months old, and I've met a lot of people that have not known their parents, have been raised in environments where they didn't meet their parents until years later, like met my dad at 13, met my mom at almost 26, not knowing anything about that, and remembering growing up. And at that tender age of 13, I determined that what happened to me is not going to happen in me. And then that allowed the Lord to use me to lead my mother to the Lord after 25 years. First word, "Mom, I forgive you." And that resulted in her baptism, her giving her life to the Lord, and finding freedom from all the things that kept her bound in the addictions of losing and choosing to leave her children. She said, "Did you really say you forgave me?" Mm-hmm. I said, "Yes, I forget about the last 25 years. She said, "I want to be what you are." And I had the joy of baptizing my mom, and she laid her life down and went to sleep in Jesus. So only 7 years we've known each other, but I'm looking forward to eternity. So are things happening to you, or are they happening in you? When we study the writings of the Apostle Paul, many things happened to him, but he spoke as though they didn't happen in him. Mm-hmm. He endured all things for the sake of the gospel, and so he learned from the past. So when you look at the writings of the Apostle Paul, by the time you get to Philippians, he says, "I've learned to be much or little. And then that's when he said, I can do all things through Christ who strengthens me. He began to weigh the negative and the positive, the good and the bad, the days of much and the days of lean. And that was the context of I can do all things through Christ who strengthens me. So as we look at 1 Corinthians chapter 10, I want to begin by talking about Israel's privileges, its pitfalls, and its dangers of falling. 1 Corinthians chapter 10, verse 1 to 5, this is the privilege of Israel that parallels us today. Moreover, brethren, I do not want you to be ignorant or unaware that all our fathers were under the cloud. Look at all the similarities. All passed through the sea, same denomination. All were baptized into Moses in the cloud and in the sea. All ate the same spiritual food and all drank the same spiritual drink, for they drank of that spiritual rock that followed them, and that rock was Christ. It'd be nice if it stopped right there. The very next word, but.
1: Yeah.
4: But with most of them, God was not well pleased, for their bodies were scattered in the wilderness. The artifact of disobedience, the archaeology of disobedience. What are these bones doing out here in the desert? Why is it along this track? If you look back, that's the way to Egypt. If you look forward, that's the way to Canaan. Their bodies scattered in the wilderness, and the sands of time just simply covered their disobedience. How sad the story is that you cry for freedom, yet in your freedom, you want to go back. You look back behind you. Look at the lessons I got from that. Spiritual privileges Israel experienced. Divine guidance, the cloud, God's presence and direction. Divine deliverance, passing through the sea, salvation from Egypt. Spiritual baptism, baptized into Moses, a symbol of commitment. They were all committed. They all got baptized, but they died in the wilderness. Divine provision, manna, food, water from the rock. How can you look at all those benefits and not say, as the Bible writer says, Lord, what can I render to you for all your benefits towards me? Paul compares these to baptism and the Lord's Supper. He looked at all these things that they benefited from and wondered how could they be in such a place where they discounted the blessings of God. Are you at that place? Are you thinking about what God has done for you and not thinking that your heart should be so filled with gratitude that you turn back to the Lord and say again, what can I do for you to show you that I really appreciate everything you've done for me? My wife and I often sit down, family, and sit down. It could be traveling. It could be in the home of someplace that we know we shouldn't be. It could be among people that we know we don't even have their financial status. And we say, how do two people from New York City, Brooklyn, live this kind of life? And we've said to people, everywhere we've gone in the world, it's been on God's dime. And you sit there and you think, wow, Lord, what can I do to just say thank you?
1: Yeah.
4: And that's what the Lord was saying to us today. So we look back at Israel and say, how could they have done that? But then some of us are in the same position. Look at verses 7 to 11. This is the sad part of the journey of 1 Corinthians chapter 10. And do not become idolaters. And I think James is going to talk about that even more. As some of them were, as it is written, the people sat down to eat and drink and rose up to play. They tried to finish the gospel with a remote. They decided to thumb through the channels and just scroll all day long, knowing that there was a greater responsibility for which they were called. Nor let us commit sexual immorality, as some of them did, and in one day 23,000 fell. Nor let us tempt Christ, as some of them also tempted, and were destroyed by serpents. Nor complain, as some of them also complained, and were destroyed by the destroyer. Now, all these things happened to them as examples, and they were written for our admonition upon whom the ends of the ages have come. You look back on this and you say, what can we learn from their past? This is not something that we want to repeat. So let me look at the major sins. First of all, I listed them down. Idolatry. Worship of the golden calf, replacing God with visible substitutes. As Romans 1 says, they worship the creature rather than the creator who is blessed forever. Sexual immorality, moral compromise with surrounding cultures. Well, the doctrine of the Nicolaitans.
1: Yeah.
4: My spiritual life and my moral life has no connection. Yes, they do. Testing, tempting Christ, doubting God's power and faithfulness. Lord, I know you brought us out of Egypt. But could you give me some of those quail? I really miss the quail. I want that quail. Okay, you'll have quail, but there'll be no quail in Canaan. Complaining and murmuring, constant dissatisfaction with God's leadership. Moses, can you find a better guy than that? Even Miriam and Aaron said, you think that God only speaks through you, but friends, remember this. When you complain about those who God chooses, remember what the Bible says about Miriam and Aaron, and the Lord heard it. Don't complain about the leader. The Lord heard it. And you remember the story how he came down. You guys come here. Let me talk to you about how you are dissatisfied about my leader. Pray for our leaders. Don't just become complainers. The other thing is craving evil things. I think Shelley spoke about that. Desiring for the old life in Egypt. I'm so glad we're out of there, but I wish we could have taken our cable box with us. Man, why do we have to leave all that entertainment in Egypt? Nowadays, the world has designed it so you can carry Egypt with you. You can watch television anywhere. You don't have to sit down on your couch like we used to. You can have television 24/7 in your bedroom, in the bathroom. Some people say, how long has he been in the restroom? 25 minutes. What are you doing? I'm just scrolling. That's the world today, conditioning us to be so locked to our past that we can't see God's future. What is the summary? Their sins were not just actions. They revealed heart disconnection from God. Hebrews 3, verse 15. While it is said today, if you will hear my voice, do not harden your heart as in the rebellion. What happened to them could happen to us today. So the question is, why do their privileges make their sins even worse? Because great privileges equal great responsibility.
1: That's right.
4: They knew better. James 4:17. Therefore, to him who knows to do good and does not do it, to him it is sin. They witnessed miracles, deliverance, God's presence. And that's why this is a very important point. Sin and ignorance is serious, but sin with knowledge is more serious. You know better. Yeah. I mean, why would you do that? Peter says in 2 Peter 2:21, for it would have been better for them not to have known the way of righteousness than having known it to turn away from the holy commandment delivered to them. Mm-hmm. Very quickly, they experienced God's personality, not theory, real encounters with God, yet they still turned away. Mm-hmm. They were chosen and blessed, called to represent God to the nations, but their failures dishonored God's name. They rejected light. The more light you reject, the deeper the spiritual darkness, the deeper the spiritual fall. And finally, privilege does not protect you from falling. It increases your responsibility not to fall.
5: Thank you, Pastor John. Very important lesson. We're on Wednesday's lesson now. We're going to move right from where John left off and continue in 1 Corinthians chapter 10. I've got verses 5 to 22. We won't look at all of those, but the title of the lesson that I have, Pastor James Rafferty, is Warning Against Idolatry. And as we move through this chapter, chapter 10, we can start to hear the echoes of Solomon and what he experienced in his brightest hour, right? So we look at this verse here, let him, verse 12, let him that thinketh he stands take heed lest he fall.
4: You picked it right where I left it. I was going to say that. Thank you. I just interrupted for a brief moment. I was ringing that in my head, and I heard it, and you said it. Thank you, James.
5: Solomon was living in his brightest moment. And right when he was living in his brightest moment, he fell. And he fell through idolatry. He fell because his plan was not in harmony with God's plan. And his plan was to use idolatry to win over the nations, right? To step into the worldliness, to step into, today we would say, to step into the music of the world and the choices of the world as a means of winning people to God. But you know, what we win people with is what we win them to.
2: That's good.
5: And as soon as we let go of those things of the world that we've been using, we lose those people that we've won to those things. So we need to be recognizing the principles. I think Paul is thinking about Solomon as he's writing these verses, the principles in 1 Corinthians chapter 10, verses 14 to 22. And Pastor John did a great job in introducing and establishing those principles. You know, in verses 14 to 22, Paul resumes the issue of food offered to idols. Offering food to idols may seem strange in many cultures today, but it was common in biblical times. When animals were sacrificed to gods in the heathen temples, part of the animal was given to the officiating priests who sold the meat. By the way, that was very similar to what God's established in the Old Testament sanctuary service. Now, some of this meat found its way into public markets, and because this meat was not kept separate from other meat that was also offered for sale in the market, a Christian might unknowingly purchase meat that had been offered idols. The counsel of the apostle is such meat, may be freely purchased by Christians, right? An idol's nothing. This means nothing to us. Nevertheless, while meat previously sacrificed in a temple could be eaten by Christians at home, and that's what Paul emphasizes in 1 Corinthians chapter 8, we've looked at those verses 1 through 13, the practice of going into a pagan temple and participating in their festivals was clearly forbidden for the Christian. Why? Well, the criterion is clear. Christians are allowed to eat meat at their home because idols are nothing. 1 Corinthians 8:4. However, Christians must not participate in pagan ceremonies because this corresponds to worshiping demons, 1 Corinthians 10:20 and 21, and taking part in pagan rituals equals having communion with demons, 1 Corinthians chapter 10 verse 20, and just as partaking in the Lord's Supper equals having communion with Christ, 1 Corinthians 10:16. So he's connecting this together for the Christian, because the Christian knows, as we look at these verses, just quickly look at verses 14 through 16. Wherefore, my dearly beloved, flee from idolatry. I speak as to wise men. Judge ye what I say. The cup of blessing which we bless, is it not the communion of the body of Christ? The bread which we break, is it not the communion of the body of Christ? Did I say the body twice? The blood of Christ, the body of Christ. Verse 17, for we being many are one bread and one body, for we are all partakers of the one bread. So he's saying here, as we partake of the body of Christ, as we partake of the blood of Christ, the wine and the bread, we all become one in partaking of that one. And it's the same in relation to the pagan offerings to pagan gods. As we partake of that offering to pagan gods, we become one with those who offer and serve pagan gods. We connect in their rituals, we connect with their gods. So Paul is saying that you cannot drink the cup of the Lord and the cup of demons. You cannot partake of the Lord's table and the table of demons, verse 21, 1 Corinthians 10. So Jesus said, no man can serve two masters, right? And this is probably one of the greatest challenges we have today in Christianity, because we want to come close to the world. We want to reach the world. We want to do as Jesus did. You know, he sat with publicans and sinners. But of course, his goal, his purpose was to reach their hearts. Our hearts sometimes are compromised because the world can grip us, can take a hold of us like it did with Solomon. I think Solomon was well-meaning. You know, he went in there and he said, I know I can win. Look at how much wisdom I have. Look at how strong I am. You know, I know I can win these women. I can win these nations. And pretty soon the idols are all over Israel. The idols are right there. They're everywhere. And even though he recovered himself, many of the people did not recover. Right. He himself turned back to the Lord and he was set on the right path again. But the nation itself was filled with this idolatry. And of course, well, the pastor's doing it. It's okay. It must be okay for us if it's okay for him. Right. And many times we do not rise higher than the leaders that are before us. And that's why, as you said, John, it's so important for us to pray for our leaders.
6: That's right.
5: And as we pray for our leaders, God may require us to speak to our leaders, to communicate with our leaders. Often we complain about them to others rather than going to them and communicating directly with them, right? Following that gospel order. So Paul is teaching that God requires wholehearted loyalty. He implies that idolatry provokes the Lord to jealousy. Can you imagine provoking God to jealousy? 1 Corinthians 10:22. For that not to happen, Paul in 1 Corinthians chapter 8 verses 4 through 6 provides an infallible rule against idolatry by alluding to Deuteronomy 6, 4 and 5. Hear, O Israel, the Lord our God, the Lord is one. You shall love the Lord your God with all your heart, with all your soul, and with all your strength. All of it. Every part of it. And that's where I think we get challenged, right? Because often in our Christian experience, we give a lot. We give maybe most of our time and most of our energy and most of our strength, most of our mind to the Lord. But all of it? We must give all of it? This idea of loving God above all things in Deuteronomy 6:5, Jesus added this and he said, you shall love your neighbor as yourself. And of course, that's found in Leviticus chapter 19, verse 18. So to love our neighbor as ourselves and to love God with all our heart, mind, and soul and strength is the call to complete surrender to God. And that means no idols. All idols are removed. In fact, James talks about the importance of fleeing from idolatry. Why does he say that right in the middle of his epistle? Flee from idolatry. Well, I don't see us worshiping idols. I was raised in a church that did worship idols, and I remember praying before idols and lighting candles before idols and asking for, you know, different saints to help me in my life, etc. And when I learned what the Bible teaches about this and became a Seventh-day Adventist, I realized, oh, I shouldn't be worshiping an idol. But the idolatry then becomes more subtle. What is the idol that we're worshiping? The quote that goes on to say, an idol doesn't have to be a stone or a statue. We can make an idol out of just about anything. What idols, if any, do we need to flee from in our own lives? What do we put ahead of God? And as you said, John, and it's so true, you know, with these, idolatry can be anywhere we are, right? We open this up, we start scrolling, and there we find our idol. We're so susceptible to it. It's so easy and convenient for us to turn to that idol. And before we know it, we are hooked. Whatever we put before God, whatever steps in between us and God can become an idol. That idol might be food. That idol might be media. That idol might be the clothes we wear or the cars we drive or the house we live in or our job. Our relationships can become idolatry. We can make an idol out of another person whom we follow instead of following the Lord and worshiping God and having His word first and foremost in our lives. So all of these things can become idols in our lives, and only God can convict us personally and individually. And sometimes we want to play the Holy Spirit for others and say, oh, you know, you shouldn't be doing that and you shouldn't be doing that, Pastor Ryan. I've noticed that you... No, that's not our place, because only God knows the heart, and only God knows where we are in our Christian journey and Christian experience. Right. But God will convict us. I know one of the idols that I had in my life for a long time was football specifically. And it was an idol because it was something that if infected and affected my mood. It affected the way I related to whether my team won or whether my team lost. And it affected my relation to my wife and to others. It affected the time that I spent and the focus that I had at certain times. And I remember God convicted me, you know, football is something that has become an idol in your life, you know, because of the way it's impairing our relationship and affecting you. And God said, you need to take that out. And of course, I felt like, oh, there was nothing. It was innocent. There was nothing wrong with it. But in time, God convicted me. And this last year, I found out that my former favorite football team won the Super Bowl.
4: And didn't know it.
5: I didn't even know it, right? I didn't even know it. And I praise God for that, because God tells us that He can remove every idol out of our hearts as long as we surrender our lives to Him. We don't have to do it. He does it.
6: Wow. And that's really powerful stuff there. Thank you so much, Pastor Raffley. I would like to repeat what you said. Make sure I get it right. What we win people with is what we win people to.
4: Oh,
6: can you just elaborate just a little bit, just a sentence or two?
5: Yeah, because if we're going to use the ways of the world to try to bring people in the church, a lot of people will come in because of those ways are coming in, and they're won to those ways.
6: Have mercy.
5: Rather than to God and the truth.
6: Wow, praise the Lord. And Sister Shelley, when we were in the middle of the break, you said it's hard to read this stuff and not examine oneself. Yeah. Praise the Lord, everyone. I'm Pastor Ryan Johnson, and I have Thursday's lesson, Let Us Examine Ourselves, as we look at overcoming idolatry. There is a promise right in the title. Overcoming. The Lord can give us the victory. Well, we're going to cover some ground that we've already covered. That's excellent. Repetition puts it in our hearts, as my friend Ricky Carter would say. We're going to begin in Mark chapter 12. We're going to look at verses 28 to 31. We're going to look at this right from Jesus's mouth. It says in verse 28, and one of the scribes came, and having heard them reasoning together and perceiving that he, Jesus, had answered them well, asked him, which is the first commandment of all? Verse 29, and Jesus answered him, the first of all the commandments is, and we covered this, hear, O Israel, the Lord our God is one Lord. Verse 30, and thou shalt love the Lord thy God with all thy heart and with all thy soul and with all thy mind and with all thy strength. This is the first commandment. Verse 31, and the second is like, namely this, thou shalt love thy neighbor as thyself. There is none other commandment greater than these. We're going to look at this and see if we can come up with a little litmus test, a thing that we can apply to our hearts as we, by God's grace, avoid idolatry. But let's notice a few things. In verse 28, it says that the scribe, perceiving that Jesus had answered them well. The Seventh-day Adventist commentary leans toward the idea that the scribe was sincere. He really was moved by the words of Christ. But there are some that believe that he was trying to trap Jesus. I just find that to be an interesting element there. That's not really the emphasis. Verse 28, which is the first commandment of all? That's the question. In the Greek, that word first, prote panton, means first of all. Now, I'd like you to think about this. The Jews had, and help me guys if I'm getting this wrong, like 613 civil and ceremonial and moral laws. So when we think about what he's asking them, we tend to just think about, you know, the Decalogue. But out of 613 laws, Jesus, which one is first? It adds more weight, doesn't it? Adds a little more gravity. Verse 29, Jesus answers by, as Sister Shelley and Pastor Rafferty talked about, quoting Deuteronomy chapter 6, he says, "Hear, O Israel," I'm reading this right from Deuteronomy, believe it or not, "the Lord our God is one Lord, and thou shalt love the Lord thy God with all thine heart, with all thy soul, and with all thy might." The Jews call this the Shema. It's recited daily by faithful Jews, morning and evening, a declaration of loyalty to God. So Jesus is not inventing something new here. He's pointing back to what the scribe already knows. He's anchoring him as he answers this question. Now let's break it down. He says, with all your heart, our desires, our heart. I say Nyssa has my heart, but really my heart belongs to God. Have mercy. And he directs me in being a good husband. Praise the name of the Lord. With all your soul, that is your life, your mind, that is your thoughts, your strength, that is your actions. In other words, as it was said earlier, all of you. Mm-hmm. How much is left out? None of you. All of you is given to God. Okay. Now let's go to Mark chapter 10 and look at another story with which we are familiar. I'm going to start reading in verse 17. It says, "And when he, Jesus, was gone forth into the way, there came one running, and kneeled to him and asked him, 'Good master, what shall I do that I may inherit eternal life?'" Is that a good question? It's a great question. Verse 18, "And Jesus said unto him, 'Why callest thou me good? There is none good but one, and that is God.'" Verse 19, "Thou knowest the commandments. Do not commit adultery. Do not kill. Do not steal. Do not bear false witness. Defraud not. Honor thy father and mother." Verse 20, "And he answered and said unto Jesus, 'Master, all these have I observed from my youth.' And then Jesus, beholding him, loved him and said unto him, 'One thing you lack. Go thy way, sell whatever you have, give to the poor, and come take up the cross and follow me.'" Was there anything wrong with having money? Anything wrong? There's nothing wrong with that at all. But look here, verse 22, "And the man was sad at that saying and went away grieved, for he had great possessions." Let's break it down. Verse 17, he comes with eagerness. He comes running to Jesus. He comes kneeling. You know, there is a preacher that argues that because this comes right after the whole "suffer the little children to come unto me," he was just impressed that Christ, who is being hunted by people, is willing to take the high profile for the sake of children. Now, whatever this is, he comes running to Jesus and he says, "Good master." And Jesus is saying, "Do you understand what you're saying when you call me good?" Oh, we could unpack that later. Verses 19 and 20, he says, "You know the law." And the man answers, "I do the law, righteousness by works." Do you see it? And now let's apply Mark 12. Heart, soul, mind, strength. Was he living it fully? Now I want to notice that Jesus loved him. But yet Jesus exposed him. This is not cruelty. It's not, this is what we want. This is what he needed. Jesus was answering the question. Psalms 139 says in verse 23 and 24, "Search me, O God, and know my heart." And that is exactly what Jesus does there. And it says Jesus loved him. You know, I used to be uncomfortable with that when I read it as a kid. But I looked it up in the Greek, and it shouldn't surprise you that it was agape. Jesus agape loved him. He wasn't trying to hurt him. Verse 21, "Whatsoever thou hast, give it to the poor. Come, take up the cross and follow me." You know what I like about this? Jesus says, "I want you to be with me." Isn't that nice? He doesn't say, "You need to fix that. I don't want to hang around with you." He says, "Come, follow me." Jesus's instruction, by the way, is not necessarily universal. I know folk with money, you know, praise the Lord. And they are wonderful people who support the gospel. Jesus was talking to this man. He was giving a personal exposition here. What is it in our lives that we are not willing to let go of? Look, the man was not evil. He wasn't a serial killer. But he could not let it go for Christ's sake. And that is idolatry. I really love what you talked about, Sister Shelley. There are some things we're like, can I do this? Can I get away with this? Is this wrong? And we should ask, is it bringing glory to God? Am I willing to give it up for God? Because if the answer is no, then that thing is an idol to you. The thing that we won't surrender. Nothing wrong with having money. But would we let it go for Christ? Nothing wrong with a lot of things, but when we put them before Christ, it becomes idolatry. So Thursday's focus is overcoming idolatry. Now let's look at what Paul says, 1 Corinthians chapter 10, verse 1. "Moreover, brethren, I would not that ye should be ignorant how that all our fathers were under the cloud. Israel had the cloud, the pillar of cloud by day, the pillar of fire by night. They all passed through the sea. They had these experiences with God. But yet it says in verse 6, now that these things are our example, to the intent we should not lust after evil things as they also lusted." They fell into idolatry, and the message here is, so could we. So we must examine ourselves. Isn't that right, sister? And the way that we do so is to apply the following test. Is it bringing glory to God? Am I willing to give it to God? These are the powerful self-examining questions. Now, Paul does not leave us here, sitting here feeling horrible. Oh, I'm prone to adultery. Oh, I'm suffering. There's no hope for me. Look what he says in verse 13. "There hath no temptation taken you, but such as is common to man. But God is faithful, who will with the temptation also make a way to escape, that ye may be able to bear it. The Lord will give us victory." And you know what? When you know you have an escape, you approach things differently, don't you? You know, some time ago, they thought that human beings could never run a mile in less than 4 minutes. But don't you know, in 1954, Brother Roger Bannister ran a mile in under 4 minutes. And guess what happened? Suddenly everybody's running a mile in under 4 minutes. Well, what happened? Well, it was scientific advancement, physiological evolution. No, they saw it could be done. And when we see that there is an escape, when we see that the Lord can and will give us the victory, we should approach it differently, because it's not on our strength. It's on God's strength. It can be done. We can overcome idolatry. Amen.
2: Amen. Glory to God. Beautiful lesson. We have a few minutes for a closing thought from each of you.
1: As we look at spiritual leadership, I'm reminded of 1 Corinthians 11:1. "Imitate me as I also imitate Christ." Leaders are to follow Jesus.
4: That's right. Learn from your past. "He that says he abides in him ought himself also to walk as he walked." Walk like Jesus. Learn from his past.
5: Amen. The Bible says in 1 Corinthians 10, verse 14, "Wherefore, my dearly beloved, flee from idolatry." And where are we going to flee from idolatry to? We're going to flee to the arms of Jesus Christ.
6: Amen. Let's ask ourselves the question, does it bring glory to God? Am I willing to give it to God? These are the introspective questions that we should ask by God's grace.
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0: God while the Israelites were in the wilderness. This is what they ate for 40 years. It was fresh from the ovens of heaven, baked by the master baker himself. How the Israelites must have anticipated the taste and the smell of each morning's delivery. Just like the Israelites, you too can now experience the taste and smell of fresh manna. 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And now, here's Pastor Chris.
1: Let's pray. Father in heaven, there is indeed something about that name. And it's not just any something, but the something that makes the name of Jesus all that it is that he is your son. He is our Savior. He is the Messiah, the King of Kings and Lord of Lords. Today, as we come to celebrate the power of his name, help us to remember there is power in that name, and help us to never forget. We pray this in Jesus' name. Amen. If you have your Bibles with you, I would like you to open your Bibles to Isaiah, the 43rd chapter. Isaiah chapter 43. The responsive reading today came from a selection of Isaiah 43. And as I was considering and contemplating the scripture reading for this week and looking at the verses of Isaiah 43, I simply came to the conclusion that it would be best to read the entire chapter. And so I'll be reading Isaiah chapter 43. But now, thus says the Lord who created you, O Jacob, and he who formed you, O Israel, fear not, for I have redeemed you. I have called you by your name. You are mine. When you pass through the waters, I will be with you. And through the rivers, they shall not overflow you. When you walk through the fire, you shall not be burned, nor shall the flame scorch you. For I am the Lord your God, the Holy One of Israel, your Savior. I gave Egypt for your ransom, Ethiopia and Seba in your place. Since you were precious in my sight, you have been honored. And I have loved you. Therefore, I will give men for you and people for your life. Fear not, for I am with you. I will bring your descendants from the east and gather you from the west. I will say to the north, give them up, and to the south, do not keep them back. Bring my sons from afar and my daughters from the ends of the earth. Everyone who is called by my name, whom I have created for my glory, I have formed him. Yes, I have made him. Bring out the blind people who have eyes and the deaf who have ears. Let all the nations be gathered together and let the people be assembled. Who among them can declare this and show us former things? Let them bring out their witnesses that they may be justified, or let them hear and say, it is truth. You are my witnesses, says the Lord, and my servant whom I have chosen, that you may know and believe me and understand that I am he. Before me there was no God formed, nor shall there be after me. Even I am the Lord, and beside me there is no Savior. I have declared and saved, I have proclaimed, and there was no foreign God among you. Therefore you are my witnesses, says the Lord, that I am God.

0: Indeed, before the day was, I am he, and there is no one who can deliver out of my hands. I work, and who will reverse it? Thus says the Lord, your Redeemer, the Holy One of Israel, for your sake I will send to Babylon and bring them all down as fugitives, the Chaldeans who rejoice in their ships. I am the Lord, your Holy One, the Creator of Israel, your King. Thus says the Lord, who makes a way in the sea and a path through the mighty waters, who brings forth the chariot and horse, the army and the power. They shall lie down together, they shall not rise. They are extinguished, they are quenched like a wick. Do not remember the former things, nor consider the things of old. Behold, I will do a new thing. Now it shall spring forth. Shall you not know it? I will even make a road in the wilderness and rivers in the desert. The beast of the field will honor me, the jackals and ostriches, because I give waters in the wilderness and rivers in the desert to give drink to my people, my chosen. This people I have formed for myself. They shall declare my praise. But you have not called upon me, O Jacob, and you have been weary of me, O Israel. You have not brought me the sheep for your burnt offerings, nor have you honored me with your sacrifices. I have not caused you to serve with grain offerings, nor wearied you with incense. You have brought me no sweet cane with money, nor have you satisfied me with the fat of your sacrifices. But you have burdened me with your sins and have wearied me with your iniquities. I, even I, am he who blots out your transgressions for my own sake, and I will not remember your sins. Put me in remembrance. Let us contend together. State your case that you may be acquitted. Your first father sinned, and your mediators have transgressed against me. Therefore, I will profane the princes of the sanctuary. I will give Jacob to the curse and Israel to reproaches. The prophet Isaiah, through the book of Isaiah, in particular the first 39 chapters of the book of Isaiah, are filled with reproof. Filled with reproof because of what Israel had done. But in chapter 40, there is a transition, and it is why many people call Isaiah the gospel prophet. Chapter 40 through the concluding chapter of the book of Isaiah are filled with hope and promise of the Redeemer and restoration. And in this chapter in particular, and as we come to the communion table, there are 8 promises, 1 problem, and the ultimate solution. What are the 8 promises that come from this chapter? First, the Bible says, and God says, fear not, for I have redeemed you. The word redeemed is rooted in the Old Testament concept of the repurchase of a field or a person who has sold themselves into slavery. It was a selling in a time of need, and it was then the responsibility of the redeemer kinsman to pay a price, a higher price than what was paid for the slave or the property to redeem it. But in addition, the redeeming of the firstborn animal or portions of property that were deemed to be the Lord's required redemption. But then there is this same word, redeemer, which is also translated avenger. Some of you are familiar with the Old Testament concept of the avenger of blood. It is the one responsible that if a life had been taken, this individual was responsible to go and take the life of someone else who had taken the life of their kinsman. A life for life. But rooted at the very core of this word Redeemer is God, the Redeemer who stands up for his people. And we see here in Isaiah 43 that Jesus, through his perfect life, through his terrible death, his powerful resurrection, and his essential ascension into heaven, redeemed us. He repurchased each of us who have sold ourselves into slavery. He has and is avenging life by taking and stealing the power and life of Satan. But not only that, he is standing for us. And so when we come to this table here today, this table, this service commemorates that Jesus is our Redeemer. He has, is, and will redeem us. The second promise of Isaiah 43 is this: I have called you by name. That word called is the word used in Genesis chapter 2 that is utilized for Adam naming all of the animals. You see, Jesus, God, knows us. He does not just know of us. He knows us by name. He is responsible for naming us. He knows you. He knows me. And he has called us by name to experience his redeeming power. This table is a memorial to the fact that God knows your name and he calls you by your name. If that were not enough, the third promise is that God says, you are mine. This emphasizes that each and every one of us is God's child. You are a child of God. I am a child of God. He created us. He formed us. He knows us. We are his. And because of this promise, God says that we can pass through the waters of uncertainty and we know that he is with us. We can go through the rivers of turmoil that are surrounding us because he is with us. And when the fires of trial and tribulation persecute us, he is with us. And the reason he is with us is because we are his. And so when we come to this table celebrates that we are his. The fourth promise is found again in Isaiah 43. Since you were precious in my sight, you have been honored. The word precious, literally, to be prized and esteemed. God calls you precious. You are a prized possession of God. You are esteemed by God. And because of that, you have value beyond measure. So much value that is, if you were the only one to be saved on this earth, Christ still would have come and died for you. You have infinite value in the sight of God. He honors you. The word honor literally means to carry great weight with the abundance of riches. That's how God views you. And I would remind you that Romans chapter 5 and verse 8 says, while you were yet sinners, Christ died for you. Even when we had not yet come to Christ, we have great value in his sight. You are God's. He died for you. He gave up his life for you and for me. And so when we come to this table symbolizes the value and honor that Christ bestows upon you as an individual. The fifth promise from Isaiah 43 is that the Bible says, I have loved you. God loves you. The word love in Hebrew has far-reaching meanings, but at its center and in this context, it represents God's infinite affection for each and every one of us. God delights in you. He delights in each of us. The prophet Jeremiah says that God has loved us with an everlasting love. This table represents the love that Jesus had for us and has for us by giving up his body and his blood. The next promise of Isaiah 43 is this: fear not, for I am with you. The Bible is filled with this promise. Joshua 1:9, Isaiah 41:10. In the book of Deuteronomy, God is with us. No matter what you face, no matter where you are, no matter what you're going through, God is with you. That is the promise of the scriptures. So often we want God to deliver us from our problem. So often we want God to deliver us from our tribulation. But more often than not in the scriptures, God does not deliver us from our tribulation, but rather he is with us and walks through that tribulation with us. This is evidenced in the three Hebrew boys. They were thrown into the fire. They were not delivered from the fire. They were thrown into the fire. And there in the fire was a fourth man, one who looked like the Son of God, Jesus himself, standing in the fire with the three Hebrew worthies. God is with us. He is with us through whatever we face. This table draws our mind to the promise, God is with us. The next promise of Isaiah 43 is this: I, even I, am the Lord, and besides me, there is no Savior. We live in a world that is filled with, quote unquote, saviors, champions. Oh, we don't call them that, but the amount of time we take listening or watching to them, trusting whatever comes out of their mouth just because they happen to have a YouTube channel and a camera to record themselves and a microphone to record their sound. Like Goliath, they are our champion. The Bible is clear. There is only one Savior. And not only is this an Old Testament promise of Isaiah 43, but Acts chapter 4 is quite clear. Let it be known to you all, and to all the people of Israel, that by the name of Jesus Christ of Nazareth, whom you crucified, whom God raised from the dead, by him this man stands here before you whole. This is the stone which was rejected by you builders, which has become the chief cornerstone. Nor is there salvation in any other, for there is no other name under heaven given among men by which we must be saved. God is God alone. There is no other name. That is why this table is exclusive, and this is what I mean. This is not a buffet table. This isn't a buffet table with all kinds of selections. No, there is the body and blood of Christ. That is it. There is not a smorgasbord of options. And this is why Jesus himself said that he is the way, the truth, and the life. Unleavened bread, unfermented juice, bread representing the perfect body, juice, unfermented juice representing the perfect blood of Christ, both of them together representing the perfect sacrifice. There is no other Savior, exclusive. No king can save you. No president can save you. No preacher can save you. No YouTube content creator can save you. No counselor can save you. No, the Bible is clear. Jesus and him alone can save us. This table remembers and emphasizes that Jesus is our Savior and there is no other. The eighth promise of Isaiah 43 is this: do not remember the former things, nor consider the things of old. Behold, I will do a new thing. You see, if we cling to all of these promises, if we cling to each and every promise here in Isaiah 43, we are no longer identified with our sin. We don't need to remember our sin. We don't need to consider the things of old, because God will do a new thing as we let go of the former things. He will bring about a new life where there has been death. He will bring about a new life for all of us. He will make you new. He will do a new thing. And that is what this table signifies. God has, God is, and God will do a new thing in us. But sadly, Isaiah 43 records a problem. And it is the same problem today as it was for Israel of old. But you have not called upon me, O Jacob. And you have been weary of me, O Israel. You have not brought me the sheep for your burnt offerings, nor have you honored me with your sacrifices. I have not caused you to serve with grain offerings, nor wearied you with incense. You have brought me no sweet cane with money, nor have you satisfied me with the fat of your sacrifices, but you have burdened me with your sins. You have wearied me with your iniquities. See, God has called us by name. God called Israel by name. And they did not answer the call. They brought no sacrifice. And instead of letting go of the former things, they clinged to their sin. They held on to their burdens. And they wearied God by their continual sinning. But praise the Lord, he does not leave us in such condition. There is a solution to that problem. And the solution comes in verse 25. I am he who blots out your transgressions for my own sake, and I will not remember your sins. Put me in remembrance. Let us contend together. State your case, that you may be acquitted. The word blot means to be expunged, to wipe out. It is the same word used by God to describe what he was going to do to the earth when he brought a worldwide flood and he would blot out humanity from the earth. To blot out means to completely destroy. All land-dwelling living things were destroyed in the flood. And that is what God wants to do and will do in your life with all of your sins. He will destroy them utterly, that you will no longer have sin in your life as you yield and submit to him. All that is required is 1 John 1:9. If we confess our sins, he is faithful and just to forgive us our sins and cleanse us from all unrighteousness. And the promise of God is that as he blots out our sin, he will remember them no more. And there is a tension in the text. He will not remember our sins, but he asks us to remember and remember one thing, to remember him. He will not remember our sins. We are to remember him. And the Bible says, contend with him. That word contend is a very interesting word. Literally means to argue your case with him together. How do you argue your case with God? You have nothing to offer. How do you argue your case with God? 1 John 2:1 tells you how you argue your case with God. My little children, I write these things to you that ye might not sin. And if any man sins, we have an advocate with the Father, Jesus Christ the righteous. How do you contend with God? Because Jesus, your advocate, stands by your side. You have nothing to offer. He, the Redeemer, the Savior, he is the one who has everything to offer. As he stands before his Father and he says, this one right here, he, she is mine. When we confess our sins, God is on our side. He contends with us and he acquits us. Literally, the word translated means to be made justified, to be righteous, to be made right. This is what this table commemorates. This table ultimately commemorates that God makes us right, that God makes us righteous. As Isaiah said early in his book, though our sins may be as scarlet, he makes them white as snow. It symbolizes what God has done, what he is doing, and what he will do in the future. This table is vital because just as God does not remember our sin, we are to remember. We are to remember him and what he has done. I want to close with a passage from the book, The Great Controversy, because there is further tension. The desire of God is that he would blot out your sins. But if we are unwilling to allow him to blot out our sin, there is a different type of blotting that will take place. Ezekiel 33, the Bible says that God takes no pleasure in the death or the destruction of the wicked. God has done everything. He has called. And our only responsibility is to answer, to submit, to confess, to repent, to be forgiven, and be acquitted. We are living in the final hours of Earth's history. And as I see what's happening in the church, I am concerned because there is a lot of taking of sides right now. My dear friends, I have zero interest in standing on the side of any human being. I simply want to stand on the Lord's side. He is the only one who can resolve this. Great Controversy, page 483, and I will conclude with this. As the books of record are opened in the judgment, the lives of all who have believed on Jesus come in review before God. Beginning with those who first lived upon the earth, our advocate presents the cases of each successive generation and closes with the living. Every name is mentioned, every case is closely investigated. Names are accepted, names rejected. When any have sins remaining upon the books of record, unrepented of and unforgiven, their names will be blotted out of the book of life, and the record of their good deeds will be erased from the book of God's remembrance. The Lord declared to Moses, "Whosoever hath sinned against me, he will I blot out of my book." And says the prophet Ezekiel, "When the righteous turneth away from his righteousness and committeth iniquity, all his righteousness that he hath done shall not be mentioned." All who have truly repented of sin and by faith claim the blood of Christ as their atoning sacrifice have had pardoned entered against their names in the books of heaven, as they have become partakers of the righteousness of Christ, and their characters are found to be in harmony with the law of God, their sins will be blotted out, and they themselves will be accounted worthy of eternal life. The Lord declares by the prophet Isaiah, "I, even I, am he that blotteth out thy transgressions for mine own sake, and will not remember thy sins." As we have come to this communion table, may each of us trust in the one who blots out our sins and does not remember them. Let's pray. Father in heaven, we are thankful that you have no pleasure in the death of the wicked. And your desire is that every man, woman, and child would come to repentance, that their sins would be blotted out, and that the times of refreshing would come. Today, as we celebrate this communion service, Father in heaven, may we trust fully in your Son, Jesus Christ, that though our sins be as scarlet, that they would be made white as snow, as our advocate blots out that sin, and we are acquitted. May we be a people who trust in your Son, Jesus, and may we be a people that go and tell the world about him. We pray in Jesus' name. Amen.
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1: At one point, the thermometer read 124 degrees and was just unbelievably hot. But we kept pressing on, and I would go to that church, even though we weren't given permission, I would go to that church and sit on the steps of that church and pray, God, please show us how to reach these people. And I would do this day after day. For 4 months, I sat there praying, and pretty soon the Hindus and the Muslims went to this small group of Christians in the town and said, why don't you let this guy open the church? He comes here every day to pray. And through a miraculous series of events, the church was broken into and opened, and we happened to be going by just after the police had come to check out the church and to see what had happened. And then they said, well, the church is open now. Why don't you open it for worship? And I was just thrilled. We spent about a week fixing it up, knocking all the plaster that was falling off the ceiling and off the walls and cleaning it out. The church had not been open for over 25 years, and people were happy to see it being open. And so we had a grand opening, grand reopening ceremony, and people crowded in to see what was going on in this house of worship, the house of prayer for all peoples is what we called it. And over the course of the next several years, we watched God do incredible miracles in that house of prayer. We wanted to fix it up and put electricity in and put fans in because it got very, very hot in India. So I went to the people who actually own the structure. That was from another church organization, and I went to see the leader of that group. And when he found out that we were affiliated with the Seventh-day Adventist Church, he told us to get out of the building. Hello, my name is John Baxter from Adventist Frontier Missions, and I'm glad to be with you today. I'm going to tell you the story of how our family ended up moving to a little town in northern India and stayed there until they chased us out. The title of this story is Repairing the Breach and Rebuilding the Church. My wife and I had been married for 1 month, and she knew before she married me I'd been praying for several years about becoming a missionary, and specifically to be a missionary to India. And I came into the bedroom with tears streaming down my face, having been praying. And my wife looked at me and said, we're going to India, aren't we? And I said, yes, we need to go now. She knew that I had been praying for this little town in northern India called Mirzapur in Uttar Pradesh. And Uttar Pradesh is actually the largest province or state in India by population. It's about the size of Michigan, but it has 210 million people in it. That alone, right there, two-thirds the population of the United States, that makes that state in India the fifth largest country in the world by population. Well, just as we were planning on going to visit, India erupted in violence. Hindus were attacking Muslims, Muslims were attacking Hindus, and so we were praying, Lord, should we go now? What should we do? And I need to know what your will is. I don't want to put us at risk unnecessarily, but I want to move forward in faith, not fear. So we were praying, we bought our airline tickets on faith and praying, and finally, 3 days before we were to go, I was up most of the night praying when God made it clear through His Word, the Bible, that we were to go. And so we got on an airplane and we flew over to India and we traveled around from Bombay, Mumbai, down to Pune, over to Madras, down to Madurai, up to Calcutta, then across to Ranchi, and then into this town that I'd been praying for several years now, Mirzapur. We got there, we didn't know anybody, we didn't speak the language, we just knew that there were people in this town that needed to know about the love of Jesus. So we stayed there and we looked around praying that God would guide us, and we ended up right in the center of town, and there was an abandoned old church building built in the 1800s. And my wife and I stood there praying on the steps of that church, God, if you want us to come back to restore this church to be a house of worship for your name's sake, please show us what we're supposed to do. That was a challenging day for us, but we decided to move forward in faith. We ended up meeting with the mayor of the town and his wife, and we told him what we were doing there. And keep in mind that this county had 1.7 million people in it, only 352 Christians, and there were no Seventh-day Adventist Christians. So when we went to the mayor's house, we weren't sure what to expect, but we sat down and told him that we'd been praying for their town. We want to come and help the people with their health problems, with different issues in the community, and to tell them about the love of Jesus. And we were very surprised when the mayor's wife said, praise the Lord, Jesus is coming soon, and I believe He sent you here to help us. And miraculously, the mayor and his wife were very cordial. They had said that the church we had seen in the center of town, if we were to come back, they would let us use that church at no charge. And then they would give us a place to stay for no charge. We were just thrilled that God had led in this way. So we came back to the United States and started packing up our things, looking for an organization that we could serve with. And we're so grateful that Adventist Frontier Missions accepted our project. And within just a matter of 6 months, we were back in India, getting ready to share the gospel. We had to learn the language. We had a lot to learn about the culture. And we had a lot to learn about how to respond to people. As it turns out, the mayor and his wife were expecting us to bring some money for them, which we weren't in a position to do. So the church wasn't open to us, and the place that we stayed in was not fixed up. It was quite an ordeal. At one point, the thermometer read 124 degrees and was just unbelievably hot. But we kept pressing on, and I would go to that church, even though we weren't given permission, I would go to that church and sit on the steps of that church and pray, God, please show us how to reach these people. And I would do this day after day. For 4 months, I sat there praying, and pretty soon the Hindus and the Muslims went to this small group of Christians in the town and said, why don't you let this guy open the church? He comes here every day to pray. And through a miraculous series of events, the church was broken into and opened, and we happened to be going by just after the police had come to check out the church and to see what had happened. And then they said, well, the church is open now. Why don't you open it for worship? And I was just thrilled. We spent about a week fixing it up, knocking all the plaster that was falling off the ceiling and off the walls and cleaning it out. The church had not been open for over 25 years, and people were happy to see it being open. And so we had a grand opening, grand reopening ceremony, and people crowded in to see what was going on in this house of worship, the house of prayer for all peoples is what we called it. And over the course of the next several years, we watched God do incredible miracles in that house of prayer. We wanted to fix it up and put electricity in and put fans in because it got very, very hot in India. So I went to the people who actually own the structure. That was from another church organization, and I went to see the leader of that group. And when he found out that we were affiliated with the Seventh-day Adventist Church, he told us to get out of the building. And I thought, that's just tragic. Here's over 1 million people with almost no gospel witness whatsoever, and here we are wanting to share the gospel with people. How could it be? So we prayed that God would somehow change the circumstances so that we could stay in the building if he wanted us to stay there. I'm not so interested in buildings. I'm interested in sharing the gospel. This was the center of town. It was a great evangelistic center. And so I called upon our supporters around the world, prayer partners and financial supporters, please join us in praying on Saturday, December 19th. Pray that God would change the circumstances. And much to my surprise, he did. The manner in which he changed circumstances, I would never have expected because 1, 2, 3 days after our day of fasting and prayer, the bishop of that church died. And the new bishop came in and I went to see him. After speaking with him for some time, he agreed that we could use the church, we could open it, we could use it as an evangelistic center. And I was thrilled. And so he said, go talk to our property manager and we'll get a document drafted so that you can fix the church up and make it look nice. So I went to see that man and he said, well, we're happy to put something together. And he said, come back next month and we'll work out the details. So I came back the next month to work out the details and he said, well, you'll have to come back next month. So I came back the next month, and he said, well, you'll have to come back next month. And that went on for 2 years. And for 2 years, we sat there on the floor, cross-legged, Indian style, worshiping God in a building that really needed to be renovated with no lights, no electricity, and a lot of perspiration. And finally, after 2 years, the man said, I want you to get out of my office, and I want you to get out of our church. And I said, I'm sorry, did I do something wrong? He said, no, just get out. And I realize now that the gentleman was looking for me to give him a bribe, but I wasn't willing to do that. So there again, I asked our prayer partners from around the world, please join me in praying. I don't know what to do. I don't have to be in this building, but it's the center of town. It's a great evangelistic center. God, if you want us to be in this building, you're going to have to change this man's heart. And so we set a date for our global support team to pray with us and unite in prayer that God would change this man's heart or that he would show me what I'm supposed to do other than being in that building. And so we prayed. And then, as with the earlier experience, 1, 2, 3 days later, that man, the property manager for that church, had a heart attack. He didn't die, but he did have a heart attack. And I went to see him in the hospital, and he had all the tubes and wires hooked up to him. And when he saw me come in, he sat up in bed and he said, "I'm so glad you've come. I know that if you pray for me, God will heal me. And as soon as I get out of the hospital, I will sign those papers." So we prayed and God healed him and he got out of the hospital and he did sign those papers. And it was just amazing. We began fixing up the building, and that's a whole nother story in itself, but I'll just tell you, friends, we rebuilt and reconstructed that church. It was beautiful. By the time we were done, we had electricity, we had carpets on the floor, and we had a beautiful veil over the altarpiece. When opening night came, we had standing room only and actually had people climbing over the walls to try to get into the church to see what was going on. It was beautiful. And I shared how Jesus Christ has the power to change our lives, to set us free from sin and to give us peace and joy and hope. And many, many people left that night just filled with gratitude that they were able to be there. And we shared with them the book, The Gospel of John, in Hindi. And I was so thankful. For 6 years, we were able to open that church, and thousands, literally thousands of people who had never heard the gospel, never heard the good news of the plan of salvation of Jesus Christ, the Son of God, dying on Calvary for their sins, they were able to hear that for the first time and go away with a piece of literature. Now, in our town, many people didn't know how to read. But that didn't matter because I knew that they would take their Gospel of John or the Book of Proverbs or the Book of Psalms or one of the other books that we shared with them. They would take it home and they would give it to their child who was in school. And that child would sit around the fires at night with their parents and read the Gospels to them. And the whole family could learn of Jesus. What a beautiful experience.

0: 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God bless you. 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

0: 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All are welcome.
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3: Let's bow our heads for a prayer before we begin. Heavenly Father,

left off yesterday morning, we were talking to some extent at least about the history of the Seventh-day Baptist movement and how the Sabbath came to North America in colonial times when it was brought here by a Seventh-day Baptist couple, a young couple from the town actually of Tewkesbury in England. Their name was Mumford, the Mumfords, and that name is still an important name to Seventh-day Baptists today. The Mumfords settled in Newport, Rhode Island, where there was freedom of worship. That was the only place in the New World, in the civilized New World, where you had a freedom of religion. The other colonies did not offer that particular feature. In their society, others did not have religious freedom, but in the Rhode Island colony, there was freedom of worship. This was something that Roger Williams himself insisted upon. It was part of the charter of Rhode Island, and that's why we consider the story of Roger Williams quite important, even in terms of the preparation for the Sabbath truth to take root and plant itself here within the New World, within the colonies. Unfortunately, we did not have time in this seminar to talk much about Roger Williams. It's an interesting story, which is told, by the way, in the Seventh-day video series. In the 1830s and early 1840s, there was sort of a revival among the Seventh-day Baptists. They had started out with just one small church with about six members in Newport, Rhode Island, and had spread. Using their unique method of migration, they had spread across large portions of the frontier. In New England and elsewhere, there was a revival among them, a new determination to spread the Sabbath truth within their, or at least among their neighbors, within their communities. And unfortunately, their message, even though they tried to go right to their closest neighbors, the non-Seventh-day Baptists, they did not meet with much of an audience. There were not a lot of folks who were interested in hearing what these Seventh-day Baptists had to say about the Sabbath. Well, at about this time, you'll remember from your Adventist history that William Miller began to preach about the second coming of Christ. And he and his colleagues ignited a very large movement that included tens and scores of thousands of people, perhaps as many as 100, 150,000, maybe even more. We don't know the exact numbers. But they had large meetings, particularly in New England and the state of New York. This is the hotbed of the Millerite movement. And, of course, the Millerites, they had one great theme, and this one great theme is what divided them, excuse me, what divided them from their neighbors. These people, many of them, had been thrown out of their churches because of their belief in the imminent return of Jesus. They were they were Congregationalists, they were Methodists, they were Baptists, they were an assortment of people who no longer found a comfortable home in their home churches. And many of them had actually been expelled from their churches because of their belief in the soon return of Jesus. So William Miller and his friends were focused on that doctrine, the doctrine of the return of Jesus. And of course, in their preaching, in their evangelism, they had interwoven Bible prophecy to create a very cogent, thorough, understandable, reasonable argument in favor of the soon return of Christ. They had prophetic charts that they used. They drew large crowds in many communities, and this was a very successful movement, albeit limited to the northeast part of the country. We have some remnants of their tools. Here's an old chart, an old prophetic chart that was used by the Millerites in their evangelism. It's interesting, we understand that William Miller himself, unlike many preachers, William Miller appealed to men. He was the kind of a fellow that men appreciated listening.

0: listening to. And oftentimes, you know, it's the ladies who are attracted to spiritual things and to church and so forth. But William Miller was a popular speaker even among men. But again, these folks, William Miller and his colleagues, they lived with certain type of blinders on. They were focused on this idea that Jesus Christ was going to return within a relatively short period of time. And of course, they set dates once and again later. And we know that their date setting, of course, did not come true. But they did manage to gather in large numbers of people who accepted the idea that Jesus was coming soon. They were not concerned about which day of the week was the Sabbath. This was far from their minds because they were so focused on their core belief. And I mentioned the Seventh-day Baptist people who were trying to get the attention of others and attract attention to the Sabbath. They were not meeting with much success. But there was one Seventh-day Baptist lady, Rachel Oakes Preston was her married name. Rachel Oakes had moved from upstate New York into New Hampshire, into the little town of Washington, New Hampshire, where her daughter lived. And she had come there to live with her daughter. And her daughter had been attracted by the Adventist preachers. And her daughter attended church with a Millerite congregation. Their pastor, their local pastor there, was Frederick Wheeler. And Rachel Oakes, although she was not an Adventist, she was a Christian, and she went to church with her daughter. And one particular Sunday, at the church service, the pastor was preaching a sermon preparatory to serving the communion supper to the members of the church. And Rachel was very struck by one of the one portion of his message in preparation for the Lord's Supper. It was that part of his message where he said that anyone who is not living according to the commandments of God is unworthy to partake of the Lord's Supper. If you're not living in conscious obedience to the Lord, to the Lord's commandments, you're not worthy to take part in this celebration. Rachel Oakes, according to her own testimony, could hardly restrain herself from jumping to her feet and objecting. But she was a civil and polished lady. We would call her a classy lady. And she did not interrupt the meeting by jumping up in the middle of the service and objecting. But after the service, she heartily invited the minister to come and visit her. It was a rather definite and urgent kind of invitation. And so during that following week, Frederick Wheeler walked over or rode over to the home of Rachel's daughter, where they lived together. And he had met Rachel Oakes, of course, so he could call her by name. And he basically said, "Sister Oakes, why is this visit so important to you? What's going on? Is somebody deathly ill here in your home?" And of course, it wasn't that at all. It was something totally different. She invited him in and had him sit down, and she began to discuss with him the commandments of the Lord, and in particular, the fourth commandment. And she read it to him, and she said, "How is it that you and your congregation can be living in direct disobedience to this commandment of the Lord, and you still feel that you can have the Lord's Supper?" She says, "I almost stood up and cried out when you preached that at your sermon," but I'm sure Frederick Wheeler was happy she hadn't. But she made the point that he was doing the very thing that he told his church members they should not be doing, and that is having communion while they were disobeying the Lord's commandment. Well, she made quite an impression on Frederick Wheeler, and he left that home, and over the next several weeks, probably, he began to study this issue. He had been all wrapped up in questions of, you know, what date is the Lord coming? Is it going to be in October 22, or when's it going to be? And that was the big theme of his heart and soul. But now, She had pricked his conscience, this Seventh-day Baptist lady. She had pricked his conscience, and he studied this topic out for himself, and he determined ultimately that he could no longer act as a pastor of a church that was going against the commandments of God. And he became a Sabbath keeper and began to preach Sabbath keeping to his congregation. And that little church in Washington, New Hampshire, which has been renovated and restored, and it has not been rebuilt, it's still the same church. I think they've replaced the foundation of it. That church stands there as a monument to Rachel Preston and Frederick Wheeler and the first Adventist Sabbath keepers. Well, at about this same time, there was another Adventist Millerite preacher by the name of T.M. Preble, who himself had been attracted to a study of the Fourth Commandment and had become himself convinced that even though this Advent doctrine was the big thing, that somehow he needed to spread the truth about the Seventh-day Sabbath. And he wrote a tract about the Seventh-day Sabbath. It was a part of, it was published by those who published Adventist teachings. And one of these tracts fell into the hands of none other than Joseph Bates. And Joseph Bates read this tract and was himself convinced about the truth of the Sabbath doctrine, and he became the leading proponent among the Millerite Adventists, the leading proponent of the Seventh-day Sabbath. The unfortunate thing is that T.M. Preble himself, who wrote that tract that was so important to Joseph Bates, T.M. Preble himself, a year or so later, recanted his Sabbath beliefs and did not maintain them. But Joseph Bates, as I mentioned, became the leading proponent of the Sabbath. And, of course, through Joseph Bates, it moved on to other Adventist preachers and believers, James White, of course, and his wife, Ellen. They accepted it, and a number of other Millerite Adventists. I should point out that after the Great Disappointment, the Millerite movement fractured. Of course, many folks became discouraged and left, but there were other denominations that formed out of the Millerite movement, among which is the Advent Christian denomination. And Advent Christians, while not accepting the Sabbath or the ministry of Ellen White, they do have some things in common with Seventh-day Adventists. For example, we share about the same view of the state of the dead, that we share that with the Advent Christians. Well, while this is going on, now remember we're back in the 1840s and into the 1850s, while this is going on here in the United States, now this is pre-Civil War, remember, this is before our Civil War, there was a tremendous revolution going on in China. And most of us never get told about this revolution in China. It was a far bigger deal, it's true, far bigger deal than our Civil War, and yet it doesn't fit into our history textbooks. In China, who was part of the peasant class, he had ambitions. These were not great ambitions, but for a member of the peasant class, they were great ambitions. He wanted to become a civil servant. It was very difficult for anyone in the peasant class to sort of rise out of that poor society and become a member of the next notch up and be part of the civil service. So in order to qualify for a civil service position, maybe as a clerk or a teacher, you would have to pass civil service examinations. And this young man, Hong Sichuan, was ambitious enough to take this examination in the hopes that he would then qualify for a civil service work. But he took the test and he failed. Well, a lot of folks failed, and it did seem that these civil service examinations were slanted in such a way as to make it exceedingly difficult for a relatively poorly educated person to pass them. The Manchu dynasty was in control in China at that time, and they liked to keep things pretty much as they were. And so this idea of a lot of folks advancing up through the levels of Chinese society and culture, they wanted to prevent that as much as possible to maintain the status quo. Well, Hong was not a quitter, and he went back again and took the civil service exam once again, failed again. He went a third time and failed. And by this time, he was beginning to get the message. He became, sort of despondent over his repeated failures. And finally, after failing another time, as he was leaving the auditorium or the room, the classroom where the test had been administered, as he was walking out, there were some Chinese Christian converts who were handing out literature. And they gave the literature to him, and he took them home, didn't read them. These were several tracts that he had, but he didn't bother to read them. He just put them up on a shelf, and he fell into a deep depression. He didn't want to go anywhere, didn't want to see anybody. And one day, one of his close friends, could even have been a cousin, came by to see him to try and cheer him up. Didn't really work very well, but this friend noticed that these tracts were sitting unread up on a shelf. And he said to Hong, he said, those tracts, they're really quite interesting, aren't they? And he said, well, I haven't even read them. Well, his friend said, I think you ought to read them. You might find them particularly fascinating. And so Hong took down those tracts and began to read. Now, at that time, there was a elementary Chinese language Bible that had been translated and produced by Protestant missionaries. So with these tracts and with these and with this very basic Bible, Hong Sichuan converted himself into a Christian, or at least his version of a Christian. And he never lost his ambition, but instead of going through the civil service, he began talking to friends of his of like mind, and together they began a small little rebellion in that province of China, which grew and became what is known by historians as the Taiping Revolution. And the Taiping Revolution, the time must have been just right, because it spread like wildfire across vast areas of China until about 40% of China was occupied by the Taiping revolutionaries. Now, the Taipings, in addition to being a government, they were like a church, and their religion was really based upon the experiences of Hong Sichuan himself. Here in this picture is a representation of a dream that he had. And he did not understand this dream at first. It was a dream in which he encountered a venerable old gentleman. Not anybody he knew. He couldn't understand the meaning of this dream and who this old man might be. But with his new developing Christian awareness, he decided that this old man must be God the Father. As he thought about this and about God the Father and what he had read in the Bible about Jesus, the Son of God, he began to picture himself as another Son of God, and that he had a mission to fulfill in China. And that mission was to establish the great kingdom of heavenly peace. And this was the theme of the Taiping Revolution, the establishment of this kingdom of peace. Well, many of the teachings of the Taipings are closely parallel to Christian teaching as we know them. For example, they had their 10 rules or their 10 commandments, including the Sabbath commandment. And every Friday, they would, at their headquarters, would put up a red flag. And this was a signal that this was the day of preparation. And Hong Sichuan and his fellow leaders determined that their whole government should be run this way, where every seventh day, every Saturday, was to be a day of rest. There have been arguments brought up against this story to say that we have no idea that it was truly Saturday that they were celebrating as the seventh day. However, there were European travelers in England at that time who have substantiated the fact that the Taipings were holding their day of rest and worship on Saturday. Now, again, these are people who became Sabbath keepers in an unusual way and without the representation of a missionary. This was a religion that grew up based upon a very rudimentary translation of the Bible, and yet it was very natural, because they were not influenced by others, that they would obey, believe and obey the Word of God as they had it, and they became Sabbath keepers. The Taiping Revolution did not end well, unfortunately. They existed for probably maybe a decade at most. And ultimately, the Western powers aided the Manchu dynasty, and there was ultimately great battles. Again, the Manchu forces, assisted by Western military forces, at least Western arms, eventually quashed this great revolution in China, and it came to an end about the same time as our civil war here in the United States. However, in the Taiping Revolution, more people died than in all the wars of history, as far as we know it, up to that point. It was a terrible, terribly bloody revolution. It ended, as I say, badly. But it is very interesting that revolutionary movement, in its religious form, was a Sabbath-keeping movement. Not long after that, we have a Sabbath story that comes to us from Alaska, from up in the Kobuk River Valley. And this Kobuk River Valley, I'll show you a map here, basically runs east and west inland from the Kotzebue Sound. And this is north of where Nome would be in Alaska. So from the town of Kotzebue, if you looked to the east, you'd be looking toward this Kobuk River Valley. In this valley, there were small settlements of native Alaskan people, Inuit people, and among them there was a young boy. His father probably had left his mother. He lived with his mother and perhaps a sister. They were a poor family. He would go out, even as a young boy, 10, 11 years of age, he'd go out and trap in order to sustain them through the various non-fishing, I guess, parts of the year, because fishing would have been an important means of sustenance. But he would go out and trap, and one day as he was out checking his traps, he had stopped at a certain place to rest, and he heard a strange sound, and this strange sound attracted him, and he ultimately interpreted these sounds, and his story has come down to us through the Eskimo elders. Most of them that knew him or that knew his children have died off, but we have had a chance over the years to interview some of these people who were distant relatives and learn more about his story. This sound that he heard, he eventually interpreted as being a voice that was speaking to him and making some sense. And he translated this sound to mean the words, first of all, father and son, father and son. And then he heard other sounds which meant to him the source of knowledge, the source of wisdom. And when he would go out trapping, when he was all alone, he would listen for these sounds. And over the course of time, he began to understand things that were very unusual for an Eskimo person in that time to understand. He began to understand things about the future. He prophesied to his fellow Eskimos. They thought it was nonsense, but he prophesied unusual things. This would have been back in the 1870s, 1880s. He talked about a time when they would be sitting in their canoes and moving along through the water without paddling. He talked about a time that would come when they would be flying through the air without any effort. He talked about a time when people from outside would come and would have books and would be able to read these books. He talked about things that ran directly against their culture. Their lives were ruled by witch doctors or shamans who placed all kinds of unreasonable restrictions upon them. And he began to challenge the rules of the shamans about eating certain things at certain times of the year. There were berries that would provide good nutrition for the people, but the shamans told them that they should not eat these berries during a certain portion of the year when the berries were there and were ripe. And this young man, whose name we now know as Menelik, told people, look at me, I'm eating these berries and nothing's happening to me. And they'd stand around and watch until he would fall over dead. But of course he didn't. And by these means, he began to demonstrate that the religion and traditions of the shamans were nonsense and people should live according to better life rules. He would put up a little pole in front of his cabin with an animal skin on it every Sabbath. And people would come by and say, what are you doing today? You're doing nothing. You're just a lazy man. And he says, no, this is the day that I rest. This is the day that the grandfather, he called God the grandfather. This is the day the grandfather told me that I should rest, and I don't do any work on this day. Well, this man Menelik eventually, he survived all the opposition of the shamans, but he eventually decided to leave that part of Alaska, and he traveled from that northwestern part of Alaska across the north of Alaska over to the Mackenzie Delta region in Canada, up in what we used to call the Northwest Territories, and over there through the Yukon. And it seems that there are some family connections there between the folks who live in the area of Kotzebue and the area up there far north from Yellowknife. We don't know what ultimately happened to him, except that he had left this trail, this record, which became simply oral history, with his people. But it's quite clear that he was a Sabbath keeper. Another little extension of the story is this. In the records of the Hudson Bay Company, there is the story of Indians that the Hudson Bay Company would hire as freight haulers. And among these Indians that would be hired to haul freight for the Hudson Bay Company, there was one group of Indians who would not haul freight on Saturday. Now, there are a lot of blanks that haven't been filled in this story. It simply states that there were these Indians who would not haul freight on Saturday, but over a period of time, they would haul more freight than the others. Where did their refusal to work on Saturday come from? Is there a possible connection between Menelik and his migration up into northern Canada and these Indians who would not haul freight on Saturday? We don't know. There's some tantalizing evidence up there in some museums up in Yellowknife and perhaps elsewhere. We've tried to follow them up a little bit, but haven't been able to follow through adequately. But it's possible that Menelik's moving up into northern Canada may have had an influence up there in bringing the Sabbath to the attention of native Canadian Indians there in the far north. Fascinating story again of a man who became a Sabbath keeper, not because he even had a Bible, but apparently because of a personal revelation that he had from the one that he called the grandfather. I referred last Sunday to the Davis Indians, and many of you may not have been here last Sunday. So let me tell you this story, that back roughly around 1900, there was a small village of Amer Indians living in Venezuela, in the eastern portion of Venezuela. And their village chief, whose name was Alqua, went out into the jungle one day and apparently fell asleep out there. And during his sleep, he had a dream. And in this dream or vision, it seemed that he was confronted by a heavenly messenger, a brilliant, glowing being who met with him there. And during his dream of meeting this great shining being, Chief Alqua was given all kinds of instruction about how he should be living and how his people should be living. A man should only be married to one woman. There are certain animals that they shouldn't be eating. They should wash their bodies and keep themselves clean. They should prepare their food in a sanitary manner. And among all these instructions that he was given, he was told that on the seventh day, they should rest and not go to their gardens to work, not go out hunting, but this was to be a day of rest. Well, Alcuin came back to his village and told the people what had happened, and everybody was very impressed by what the chief conveyed to them about his vision. And then he told them one more thing. He said, that brilliant one who spoke with me told me that one day a man would come to our village carrying a black book. Well, time went on, and this village became a village of Sabbath keepers. And that part of Venezuela, in fact, much of Venezuela, was largely under the influence of Catholic missionary priests. And these priests were very much upset by the fact that here was this village of Sabbath keepers. And the story is that they were able to influence the military governor of the area, and these people, Alcuin's villagers, were driven out of Venezuela, and they crossed the border into what was then British Guyana. And they found a place in a curve of the Parima River. It was a beautiful location. Nobody was living there, and they planted themselves there, and they built their town, and they ultimately, of course, as decades went by, built their church, and they became a village of Sabbath keepers right there on the not far from the western border of British Guyana. Well, not long after this story began, here comes a group of explorers from the National Geographic Society. They had been exploring up the Amazon River and up through the rainforest, and they came across this village. And they found that this village was different from most of the villages because the people were healthy, the people were clean, the people were monogamous, and they brought the report of this village with them as they came out of the northern part of South America, and word eventually reached the Adventist mission headquarters in Georgetown, British Guyana. Now, I don't have Georgetown on this map here, but you may be able to see where the coast of Guyana, there's a sharp inlet in that coast. I think that Georgetown is located close to the coast of that large inlet. Anyway, word came to the Adventist mission there at Guyana, British Guyana, and they decided to send a missionary to try and locate this village. So they sent Elder Davis to try and find it. Elder Davis went with a native guide. They went up. It's very difficult country to travel in. The forest is very thick. The distances are vast. There really are no roads. Even today, there's no way to go from Georgetown to Parima by road. All right, it's basically limited to going by all-terrain vehicles and some rivers and so forth, or the best way to go is to fly. But of course, Davis couldn't do that. He had to go on land, and he and his guide went out for about 6 weeks and tramped around trying to follow up one lead after another, trying to find the right river, and they were not successful. So they went back to Georgetown, and then a few months later, when the season was right, they tried a second time. And in their second attempt, they were finally able to find this village. And the villagers saw this man coming with a black book in his hand. And he came with his Bible. And they recognized him from the dream of Chief Alcuin. And he spent time with them there, teaching them some basic Bible truths, taught them some songs. Within a matter of maybe 3 to 4 weeks, he died. He died right there in their village. For a long time, it's been a mystery what killed the missionary, what killed Pastor Davis. Some have said, well, he was assassinated There doesn't seem to be substantiating evidence for that. And what is assumed now by the folks there at Prima, at least, this is what they told me, they believe that he poisoned himself accidentally. He insisted on preparing his own food, didn't want to trust anybody else to prepare his food, and he apparently picked the wrong kind of plant and prepared it and ate it, and it proved lethal, and he died right there. The people of the village loved him, and they have certainly had accepted him because of the dream, but they had come in a short time to love him as well, knowing him personally. And they determined that they would name themselves by his name, and they called themselves the Davis Indians. Well, a few years later, a group of Adventist missionaries, having heard what had happened to Davis, and apparently the guide came back to the mission in Georgetown and told the story. Years later, a group went back, a group of two missionary couples went back and found the people, found the village, picked up where Davis had left off and instructing and teaching them. And one of the wives of the missionaries, one of the ladies in that group, wrote a report about this village and these Indians. And that report was sent up to the Review and Herald, and it appeared as a mission report in the Review and Herald back, I believe, perhaps in the late teens of the 1900s. And if you would look in the archives of the Review and Herald, you can read that story. It's been written up elsewhere as well. But there again we have a Sabbath-keeping and the appearance of Sabbath-keeping without benefit of missionaries. Here were people who God had instructed without means of missionaries to observe the Sabbath. Folks, there are numerous other stories like this that we could tell from the Far East, for example. But the big point here is that here we have the Sabbath arising among people who did not have the benefit of a missionary. In Africa, we have records of Sabbath keeping, both in West Africa as well as in South Africa. Here we have, of course, the historic story of Sabbath keeping in Africa from Ethiopia. We talked about that a couple of days ago. But here is Dr. Bertram Melbourne, an Adventist man who is a, I believe now he is the dean of the Divinity School at Howard University down in Washington, D.C., talking about his own experience with students that he taught down in South Africa. And he was talking about their stories of the worship, the traditional worship among the Zulu people, and about the God, the supreme God that they worshiped. And he says, according to what his students told him, the Zulu people worship this God on a special day, and on this day no manual labor was performed. People could not harvest their crops. They were not allowed to do any kind of cultivation. The day was devoted solely to the worship of this God, and that God, that day of worship, was Saturday. So we find Sabbath keeping in widely scattered places, and it may be also widely disconnected places, but still we find it happening. And certainly not dependent upon the revival of Sabbath keeping here in North America. There has been published a directory of Sabbath observing groups, and there are hundreds of them. There are hundreds of them. Many of these groups are relatively new. Some are older. They include, of course, the Seventh-day Baptists with a world population of a world membership of about 2,500. There is the Church of God Seventh Day, which is based out in Colorado. They have about 200,000 members. There is a Chinese Christian church, which is Pentecostal in flavor, called the True Jesus Church. The True Jesus Church has perhaps by now more than 2 million members. I have 1,500,000 here, but they have been a growing, dynamic church. I attended one of their services in Sacramento, and I can tell you they are very Pentecostal in their worship style, but they are Seventh-day Sabbath keepers as well. Many of the Sabbath keeping groups that you run across today are groups that have arisen after the breakup of the Worldwide Church of God. That was the church that was started by Herbert W. Armstrong. And you may know that after Armstrong died, the leaders of his church decided to abandon the Seventh-day Sabbath. And when they did so, they immediately lost about half their membership. And the half that broke away is broken up into numerous small Sabbath-keeping groups, and you can run across them in various parts of the country and the world. When I was visiting that village in South America, the village of Parima, where the Davis Indians are, there's one man who lives or has relatives in that village, and he comes and lives there part of the time. This one man calls himself a member of the Worldwide Church of God. He's the only one there in that village. There are churches that you've never heard of here in North America that are Sabbath-keeping churches. There is a Sabbath-keeping Methodist church based in Toledo, the Methodist Church Wesley Synod, and they have a handful of congregations around the country. There is the Church of God and Saints of Christ, which is a church led by what they call a rabbi. This is largely a church made up of African Americans. We don't know quite how many members there are. Itself, it has been fractured into at least two groups, but it is a Sabbath-keeping church. There is a church that largely does its work through the internet and is called the Church of the Great God, and it's based down in Raleigh. And there are, I could go on naming more and more of these churches. There are just a lot of them. I will tell you one thing, though, that many of these churches have in common. They do not want to be confused with the Seventh-day Adventist Church. And when you, if you find their websites online, many of them will simply say, "We are not Seventh-day Adventists." And of course, one of the big reasons why they want to differentiate themselves from Adventists is this. They do not accept the prophetic ministry and authority of that ministry that has benefited the Seventh-day Adventist Church. They reject Ellen White and reject her as an expression of the spirit of prophecy in the last days. So these churches are all small. They're all pieces. Many of them are pieces of what used to be the Worldwide Church of God, but they are definitely not Seventh-day Adventist churches. So among all the Sabbath-keeping churches of our day, are the Christian churches, of course, there is no one who compares size-wise to the Seventh-day Adventist Church with, what is our membership now, about 17 million, I think, worldwide, and still growing. So we truly are the major group that supports the concept of the Seventh-day Sabbath. Folks, I want to come once again down to the unique position that Seventh-day Adventism holds as the largest proponent of Seventh-day Sabbath observance in these last days. It's quite interesting to me that the Adventist Church began at the very same time that another very, very important movement was born. And I'm not talking about Mormonism. Okay, we know that Mormonism grew out of the same basic era, but I'm not talking about Mormonism. I'm talking about a far-reaching movement that even today threatens the Sabbath. The work of Charles Darwin, the publication of his landmark book on the origin of the species, coincides with the beginning of the Advent movement and the Seventh-day Adventist Church. So at the very same time that we have this church group that has adopted and begins to promote the observance of the Sabbath of creation, we have Charles Darwin publishing this tremendously influential book, a book which certainly denies the authenticity of the biblical account of creation. And a book which has fostered a movement which today has taken many forms. Of course, there is the purely atheistic form of evolution, in which the existence of God is simply denied. And the theories of origins and of beginnings have simply been drawn up without reference to a supreme being. And in this teaching, which goes on in the media, it goes on in our schools, not in our schools, but in schools across the country, and not only this country, here is what is promoted: the idea that somehow 12 to 15 billion years ago there was a Big Bang, and that Big Bang is what started off the universe. Now, I've noticed an interesting thing. When I was a kid, my dad was a pastor, and we lived in Maine. And Maine had a lot of little tiny churches. And in the town where we lived, my dad had a district of four churches, but in our particular town, we had no Adventist school, and so I had to go to public school for the first three-plus years of my education. And back when I was going to school, the Big Bang was placed maybe 3.5 billion years ago. And I've noticed over the years that the evolutionary scientists have been pushing that date back further and further. All right? Further. And so now it's generally accepted that the Big Bang happened 12 to 15 billion years ago, although there are some who say maybe even 20 billion years ago. Here's what I think. They are getting closer and closer and closer to the truth. The older they make the universe, the closer they get to the truth. Because I believe the universe is older than we could ever calculate, but their attempts to scientifically push back its age gets closer to the truth. They'll never get there, of course. But I like it when they make it older and older and older. One of the great problems with this theory of evolution is the fact that it has begun to creep into churches. And it has been refined and revised into what is known as theistic evolution. And theistic evolution has become the formal doctrine of many churches. Did you know that? Theistic evolution is the doctrine of the Roman Catholic Church. It is the doctrine of the Orthodox Church. It is the official position of most of the mainline Protestant churches. All right? It is held as truth by many individual church members in churches that may not officially teach it, but many of their members believe it. When I first began presenting Sabbath history seminars, I was invited to a church up in the Northwest. And after the first Friday night meeting, the folks there had me staying in the home of an Adventist doctor and his wife. And after my Friday night meeting, the doctor and I were just having an informal visit. And he said something to me which is still difficult for me to understand. I'll just tell you frankly. He said to me, "I cannot accept the biblical story of creation." This man was a physician. He considered himself to be a scientist. "I'm a scientist," he said, "and it just doesn't work scientifically. So I don't accept it." But he said, "It doesn't really make any difference to me when it comes to the Sabbath. I can still believe the Sabbath." And I've wondered about that ever since. What is the basis of his belief in the Sabbath? I mean, is it simply a custom that he likes? It seems to me that if you do away with the biblical story of creation, what do you have left? Where is the foundation for the Sabbath, which was, according to the Bible, established as a memorial of God's creative work? So I've wondered about that doctor and how his mind can hold the two ideas at the same time. The idea of a theistic evolution without the seven-day creation week, and at the same time, the seventh-day Sabbath. See, there are other problems with theistic evolution, because theistic evolution accepts the evolutionary view of biological development. That is to say, that it accepts the idea that Darwin proposed to begin with, and that is the idea of natural selection as the engine of evolution, and that is the engine of biological evolution. And what this means is that evolution or development of over time could only progress through trial and error. And the process of trial and error means that lots of creatures had to come to life, and lots of creatures had to die. Theistic evolution says that evolution is the tool that God used to create. And I've had to ask myself, would God use the tool of death as a method of creation? Because evolution requires the death of countless billions of organisms that were simply unfit. Is that the kind of God that's revealed to me in the Bible? Is that the God who sees the sparrow fall, who clothes the lily, who knows the hairs on my head? Is that a God who would create through this horrid method of billions upon billions of deaths as a means to bring about life as we know it today? I have a hard time with that. I believe that theistic evolution poses a challenge to the Sabbath, not only because of the seven-day creation week, but it challenges the Sabbath because the Sabbath also represents a very important fact of the gospel, and that is that we may have rest in God through the sacrifice of Jesus Christ who died for our sins. Theistic evolution makes death a part of the natural order, and it is no longer the result of sin. Theistic evolution says that death existed before sin began. If that's the case, is it true that the wages of sin is death? And if death is not the wage of sin, why did we need Jesus to die for us? Okay, why did we need an atoning sacrifice for our sins if there is no sin-death connection? So for many reasons, that the challenge that theistic evolution poses strikes at the root of the gospel, at the root of our Sabbath observance, and today I believe that it poses the greatest challenge to Sabbath observance and to the doctrine of the seventh-day Sabbath. It is evolution clothed with religion. It is religion devoid of the kind of God that we have revealed in our Bibles. And so when we observe the Sabbath today, which we'll start doing here in just a few hours, when we start observing the Sabbath, I believe that in effect we are giving testimony to the fact that we reject evolution and that we reject its view of a God who uses these terrible methods to bring about biological life as we know it, that we stand for the story of creation as it is given to us in clear and simple terms in Scripture, that we observe this day in honor of the God who created and as a memorial of His creative work and as a testimony to the great gift that He has given to us in Jesus our Savior, who brings us eternal rest. Let's not celebrate the Sabbath just in a nominal manner. Let's be conscious of the fact that it truly marks us as His people, that it truly marks us as those who stand firm to the Bible truth, that it designates us as His representatives. Not that we're better than anybody else, but that He's given us a better job than anybody else, and that is to share this great truth with others in these last days when the world is being turned away from God so much. Let's go to our final text here, which I used the other day. This is the third angel's message. Notice once again, this is tied to the prophetic timeline. This shows us when this great movement would begin, when the hour of God's judgment has come. But notice, I saw another angel fly in the midst of heaven, having the everlasting gospel to preach unto them that dwell on the earth and to every nation and kindred and tongue and people, saying with a loud voice, fear God and give glory to Him, because the hour of His judgment has come, and worship Him. Here's the key, and worship Him who made. You know, theistic evolution really turns people away from Him who made. and worship him that made heaven and earth and the sea and the fountains of waters. This is part of our movement. This movement of the first angel is supposed to continue right down to the very end. We are the Sabbath reformers who are here to call the world back to the worship of the Creator in the face of all the opposition that the world of science may throw at us. We may be marked as simpletons. We may be marked as a minority of those who are weak-minded, who have blind faith. I'll tell you, folks, if that's the ruling of others, let it stand. But we will stand, and we must stand, as those who will accept the Word of God in the face of whatever opposition comes, whether it be laws or science or anything else. Let's hold firm to the truth that has been so important for 2,000 years since the time of Jesus, the Sabbath truth, which he has preserved and which we hold now as a sacred trust and which we hold now as something which we are to share with the world. Let's be faithful in our Sabbath keeping and in our Sabbath sharing, shall we? Let's bow our heads. Heavenly Father, we thank you so much once again that we can call you our Father and recognize you as our Maker and recognize you as the God of love and wisdom who created all things by the word of your mouth and by the wisdom that you have expressed in this marvelous, marvelous creation. But we thank you today especially for the Sabbath, for the rest that it brings, and for the promise that it holds of an eternal rest in the future. And we thank you most of all for him who gave himself for us that we might have that eternal rest. May we experience that rest in Jesus.
1: My parents got it right, and I have been blessed all my whole life because they understood what the Sabbath was about. As we were growing up, they made Sabbath such a special time. In fact, some of my best memories of childhood are Sabbath. Yes, we went to church on Sabbath morning, and Sabbath afternoon, though, was spent doing a variety of things. Sometimes there was, of course, missionary work to do, but some of the times I remember is going out to the park with mother and dad with a picnic lunch. Mother spread a blanket on the ground. We'd have picnic lunch, and then she would read books to us, and that was so great. And then there was a time we spent out in nature going through streams. My dad had a little microscope that we took to look at little tiny flowers. The whole Sabbath afternoon just gave us such marvelous memories. And I'm inviting you to experience Sabbath in all of its joys.
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4: The sun hung low in the sky, casting long shadows across a wooden bridge. Rome's Tiber River rushed beneath the wooden planks. Maxentius, Emperor of the West, stood in the middle of the bridge, a figure of grim determination amidst the preparations of war. Beside him stood his most trusted advisors. They waited, their faces etched with worry and fear. "Are you sure about this, my lord?" asked one of his generals, his voice tinged with doubt.

their spirits buoyed up by the promise of glory and triumph. Yet a sense of unease lingered in the air. Each man heard a nagging doubt whispering of impending doom. As the sun climbed higher into the sky, the two armies clashed on the blood-soaked fields of battle. Constantine seized the initiative and threw his cavalry into Maxentius's flank. The battlefield did not favor the larger army, and Maxentius's forces had trouble responding and moving. With the river to its back and its flank under attack, his legions were slow to respond, and they kept getting in each other's way. Constantine, a battle-hardened general, outplayed his rival in every way. His troop movements kept pushing Maxentius off balance. The clash of steel and the cries of the fallen echoed across the field. Maxentius's center held firm, and it even started to push Constantine's forces back. But Constantine expected this, and he'd been hammering away at now both of Maxentius's flanks. Constantine just needed his troops in the center to hold long enough to keep the enemy's focus in the center of the battlefield. And then it happened. Constantine's cavalry broke through. Both sides of Maxentius's formidable army collapsed, and panic struck his army. Terrified at the thought of cavalry charging into their vulnerable rear, the legions turned and rushed towards the safety of Rome and her fortified walls. Maxentius, caught up in the wild retreat, whipped his horse, riding over his own men to get to safety. The fleeing army rumbled and tumbled across the bridge, pounding over the weak structure. And Maxentius reached the center of the bridge when the unthinkable happened. The bridge groaned, cracked, and splintered into pieces. Men were thrown into the freezing river, armor pulling them down beneath the waves. Maxentius felt a surge of panic grip his heart as his horse lost its balance and tumbled into the dark waters. The emperor thrashed wildly, desperately trying to clutch something that would save him. But the current was too strong. The river was too deep. And his trap had worked only too well. When Constantine entered Rome, he was welcomed as a conquering hero. No one missed the tyranny of Maxentius. And while historians argue about the authenticity of Constantine's Christian experience, the fact is that before Constantine took the throne, it was illegal to follow Christ. But after he became emperor, Christianity became the accepted, respected religion of the empire. But this story isn't about Constantine. It's about a bridge. It's a warning tale about pride. And it's a message of hope for when you are surrounded by evil. For in the end, it was Maxentius's own treachery and deceit that sealed his fate. A ruler much wiser than Maxentius wrote centuries before in Proverbs 26:27, "If you set a trap for others, you will get caught in it yourself." And that's what sin does. The book of James says sin starts as this little desire, and then it grows into action. But when it's full grown, when it's finally mature, it brings forth a harvest of death. You see, we live in a world where we believe sin is actually not that bad unless you get caught or you have to be punished. But in God's reality, he says sin brings its own curse. You can't sin and not get hurt by it, even if nobody ever finds out or you ever get punished. There's a lot of good men who are spending a lot of their energy focusing on what the enemy is doing, the traps the enemy is laying out for them, and how they can overcome those traps, how they can get more knowledge so they won't be taken advantage of. And it's okay to be aware, but our focus needs to be on God. When God calls you to do something, it's his responsibility to protect you. It's his responsibility to give you the resources and the energy to get that job done. If you read through the Gospels, you'll find out that people were constantly trying to trap Jesus. The Herodians, the Pharisees, the Sadducees, everyone was looking to try to trap him, to trick him. But Jesus wasn't worried about that. Jesus didn't have a network of spies or informants. He just went to his father and he got his marching orders every day. And for a while, it looked like

0: The bad guys were winning. They arrested Jesus in the middle of the night. They were able to push him through a monkey trial and get the condemnation for death. They even put him up on the cross and watched him die. But their victory was fleeting because God cannot be overcome. All of their tricks and bribery and conspiracies and traps came to nothing in the shadow of an empty grave. A long time ago in an ancient forest, there lived a crafty weasel named Renard. One morning, as he prowled through the underbrush, Renard chanced upon a trap, a snare set by a human hunter. With a flicker of interest, Renard approached the trap, his senses keen and alert. It was a simple trap, and Renard easily sprung it without getting caught and ate the tasty treat the hunter had left as bait. Then Renard had a gloriously wicked idea. I can use this trap for myself. If I position it just right, I can feast like a king and never have to hunt for another meal. Deep down, Renard knew this was wrong, for no self-respecting animal would stoop to using human tools to hurt another animal. But this sly weasel didn't care about ethics. He just wanted easy meals. And besides, no one would ever know. And so, with a glint of mischief in his eye, Renard pulled the trap to a new spot. He made a few slight adjustments with his nimble claws, and then he set the trap and waited. Well, he didn't have to wait too long, for soon a small field mouse came scampering through the grass. Renard watched with glee as the mouse stopped and sniffed his trap. The trap sprung, and Renard had breakfast. I am brilliant, Renard thought. At first, Renard's treacherous scheme seemed successful. Animal after animal fell victim to his cunning. It's not even fair, the weasel thought, as he watched the trap do all his work for him. But as the days wore on, Renard became careless and sloppy. He no longer saw the trap as dangerous to him. It was his tool, his ticket to the easy life, his chance to cheat the forest. And then, one fateful day, Renard's string of good luck ran out. All the easy meals had made Renard a bit portly, and his reflexes weren't what they used to be because he was out of practice. After a glorious day of eating as much as he could stuff into his mouth, Renard decided to set the trap just one more time. He picked up the bait and placed it on the trap, and then he turned to leave. But in his haste and clumsiness, Renard bumped the trigger plate. The door snapped shut, and Renard was trapped. Frantically, he scratched at the wires of the cage, trying to get to the release spring. But it was no use. Renard wasn't going anywhere. Suddenly, he heard the large crunch of human footsteps coming closer. He curled into a tight ball and shook with fear. A human hunter emerged and chuckled. So that's where my trap went. The man bit down and looked at Renard. Hey, little fella, what you doing in there? I bet you were up to no good. Well, we all deserve a second chance, don't we? And with that, the hunter pulled at the spring and the trap door opened. The big man stepped back and watched the little weasel. Renard slowly uncurled and looked up at the man. Now, he knew he didn't deserve it. Oh, but he was thankful. And then, quick as lightning, Renard bolted out of the trap and disappeared into the bushes. And as he ran away, Renard realized how foolish he'd been. No animal can play with a trap and get away with it. He promised himself that from now on he would steer clear of traps and hunt like a good weasel should. Whether it's the Emperor of Rome or a weasel in the woods, evil plans always come back to hurt those who set them in motion. In the short run, yeah, it may look like the bad guys win the day, but in the end, the wages of sin is always death. And that's why Jesus tells us to love our enemies. And if we can stop them by loving them and by sharing the truth with them, we can help them escape the trap. Because after all, isn't that what Jesus did for you and me? God bless. The greatest want of the world is the want of men. men who will not be bought or sold, men who in their inmost souls are true and honest, men who do not fear to call sin by its right name, men whose conscience is as true to duty as the needle to the pole, men who will stand for right though the heavens fall. Being a man means you're a leader, you're a protector, and you have the responsibility to make this world a better place. This is the kind of men that the world needs. This is the kind of man that you are. And the only way to get there is to follow Jesus, the blueprint for men. God bless.
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2: 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I'm your host, Ron Price, relationship speaker and trainer, and author of the Play Nice in Your Sandbox book series. Our topic today is Challenging Conversations, Part 2. And you can probably guess from the title that we've already had a Part 1. I hope you got to hear that. The essence of this program, Romans 12:18, as far as within your ability, you're supposed to get along with others. That's not me talking. That's the Apostle Paul. Actually, it's not even the Apostle Paul. It's the Holy Spirit writing and speaking through Paul. As far as within your ability, you're supposed to live at peace with others, some versions say, of Romans 12:18. And again, sometimes that's easier said than done, or easier with some people in some circumstances than others. I get that. But it's usual, it's customary that there's going to come a time in any relationship, any meaningful relationship, I should say, where you're going to have a challenging conversation. I've heard them called crucial conversations, or difficult conversations, or risky conversations. Call them whatever you want. We spend a lot of time dreading them in advance for lots of reasons. You know, if you're listening to Strong Tower Radio, I'm going to assume that you're a good person, that you're trying to live a God-honoring life. You want to treat others the way you would have them treat you and things of that nature. But again, we don't want to hurt people's feelings, so sometimes we try to avoid conflict. Well, you've heard me say it several times. I expect I'll say it several more times if this program continues, that avoiding conflict is a mistake. It makes matters worse, not better. Avoiding difficult conversations just because they're challenging is a mistake. You have to have them, or it's gonna cause a strain in your relationship, whether you want it to or not. Now, having said that, make sure it is a conversation that needs to take place. It says in Proverbs 19:11, I believe, something to the effect of a smart person overlooks wrongs. We don't have to have a conversation about every little thing, but if it's an ongoing annoyance to you, or in any way threatening the health of the relationship, that's a conversation that has to take place. So in last episode, we talked about the importance of preparing yourself for that conversation, making sure that you're going to keep a respectful mindset, and you're going to convince the other person, or at least do your best to convince them, that you're coming with a good purpose. This is not a take to the woodshed conversation. It's an improve our relationship for both parties concerned conversation. Talked about preparing them as well, giving them a heads up so you're not just broadsiding them, I think is the expression, and just jumping on them at an inconvenient moment, a conversation that they're not prepared for. And then you engage with them in the conversation. We shared various tips on how to do that. It was program 25, I believe. You may want to search the archives if you missed that. But we got through several of the engaged steps. I want to pick up where we left off. Again, we talked about assuming that the conversation is going to go well. If you go in expecting the worst, you're probably going to get the worst. It's not necessarily a self-fulfilling prophecy, but it could be. It could be, because you'll send that message that, oh, you're nervous, and the other person is going to go, oh, this is more serious than I thought, and this is dangerous, and what have you. So go in with a positive mindset, but that's not a guarantee. The conversation may, I don't like to use the word go south, because I was in Tennessee not too many months ago, and Apparently, they say that's not an insult, so I guess that's okay. But the conversation's not going in a good direction, let's put it that way. I think going south is a wonderful direction, by the way, if you happen to be in the south listening to this program. But you know what I'm saying. The conversation is starting to get heated. It's gotten off track. Emotions are present. You better be ready to disengage from that conversation, to disrupt the conversation. Talked in an earlier broadcast about the technique of being disruptive. All you have to do is say, you know what, hold on. This conversation isn't going well. How about if we take a walk outside? Let's start this over. Let's get some fresh air and start this conversation over. And if possible, let them go first. If you've already voiced your concern, then it's probably time to listen to them. If you still have to pass on information, again, just reinforce your motivation, that it's pure as we sinful human beings can make something pure. But you're going with the right motivation, not to attack, not to put them on the defensive, but to bring a concern to their attention in hopes that you'll both be able to figure out a better way to deal with it. So, again, be ready to disrupt the conversation as needed and re-engage either right then in a different scenario, different outside or inside, what have you. Or maybe you want to say, you know what, let's take a break. Let's get together in an hour or 2 hours and talk about it then. I strongly recommend if you are sensing the conversation is not going well, you're sensing that the other person is just getting upset, they're getting defensive, whatever, do a process check-in. Just check with them. You seem upset. Did I say something that you found offensive or something you didn't like? And be calm and patient and wait for the answer. Boy, you seem distraught right now. Did I say something? Did I cause that? Or how are you taking what I'm saying? Process check-ins are vital. Use the technique of active listening. You've heard me talk before about the love talk. Listen, understand, validate. You and the other person both want to be understood. You both have the right to be understood. Make sure that's happening. So invite them to listen to you and invite them to feed back to you what they're hearing. As we said in the last broadcast, you think you're communicating one certain thought or series of thoughts, and they may be hearing something totally different, but if you don't check in and find out, you're going to assume understanding took place when it likely didn't. So practice the love talk. Listen, understand, validate to ensure that accurate understanding is taking place. Again, I've written more about that. Feel free to send me an email, ron@ronprice.com. Just ask me for my article on the love talk. Also wrote about it in the books, but you don't have to go to that extent if you don't want to. Here's another key. Again, you've been sharing your thoughts. Invite their input. And again, you may want to allow them to consider rescheduling for another session. In fact, that's important enough. I want to take my quick break. I want to come back and spend a little more time on this one, so stay tuned. We'll be right back with more tips on having a challenging conversation.
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2: All right, we've been talking about the importance of understanding each other and inviting their input. And then I stated that you might want to allow them time to consider what it is you've said, if they wish, and schedule another session. Here's why that's so important. If you are ready to engage in a challenging conversation, I'll just about promise you have spent a considerable amount of time thinking it through. Why does it bother you? What are your preferences? How do you look at the situation? How do you want to approach the person? You've given it a lot of preparation, a lot of thought. Well, brothers and sisters, it's just not fair to then say, okay, you've heard me now. What do you think? That's just not fair. If you have had the luxury of having time to give your thoughts some consideration, give them that same gift. Say, hey, if you have some answers for me right now, I'm certainly willing to hear them. If you'd like some time to think it over, let's get back together, you know, in a day or two. Let them choose whichever option, and you better be good with it. Whatever they say, by the way, please don't ever say but. Just take that out of your vocabulary. Because when you say but, I say this, this, and this, and you come back to me with, well, that's true, but what that really means is, no, what I just said is worthless or not true or whatever. And now you're going to set me straight and you're going to tell me the truth. So I like to use and, or, you know what, that's true. It's also possible that. So there can be more than one way of looking at a situation. Don't say but to whatever they say. And when in doubt, don't be afraid to ask. Ask questions like, is there anything I'm missing here? Or how do you view the situation, the challenge, or the problem? Or what thoughts do you have about addressing this matter and making it better? Here's another good one, especially if you're in a boss-employee or direct report relationship. If you were in my position, how would you address this situation? Again, if it's a work situation and you're dealing with an employee, let them sit in your seat. Change roles. Change roles. That can be a little bit risky, I guess, but most people are not going to take advantage and say, you're fired. They're going to look at it from your perspective, and that's a healthy thing for you to do with them and them to do with you. And then brainstorm together for possible solutions. Again, we talked about brainstorming in a prior episode. Do effective brainstorming. If you missed that program and you can't find it, send me an email, ask for the article on brainstorming. I think I wrote about that, yeah, in the At Work book. In brainstorm effectively, you'll come up with some solutions that you're not seeing at the moment to make your situation better. Brainstorm improperly or ineffectively, and you can make a situation worse, so don't do that. Invite them to consider your thoughts and set a time for them to get back with you. Again, don't press them for an immediate reaction. All right, so we've talked about preparing, we've talked about engaging. The final step is follow-up. If you do reach agreements, make sure they are crystal clear. There can't be room for ambiguity or room for interpretation. Who is going to do what, by when, just as clear as you can possibly make the agreement. If you've reached an agreement, both sides have to be crystal clear of what that is. I like to suggest a trial period. You know, sometimes when we're trying something new or doing things differently, it can be intimidating. It can be a little unnerving. So suggest a trial period. Rather than asking for a firm and ongoing commitment, say, hey, how about if we try this for 30 days or 60 days or 6 months, whatever the situation, whatever's going to work for you. It lessens the pressure. It just makes it easier for the other person to say, all right, hey, we'll try it. If it's working, great, we'll continue it. If it's not working, then we'll reengage and look for something else. But again, set times for follow-ups along the way, regular check-ins as warranted. I'm going to do a broadcast on change. I don't know if it'll be the next one. One of these upcoming episodes will be on dealing with change. You think we avoid challenging conversations? You can maybe double that when it comes to change. So if you're trying to do things differently, if you've come to some new agreements, make sure you're building in times to check in with each other, follow up. And even if you've said, you know what, we're going to do a 6-month trial period. If you know after 30 days it's not working, don't think, oh, we're stuck with this for another 5 months. No, you're not. Now again, key phrases. We talked about this in a previous broadcast, but I want to remind you, you're having a conversation. Getting it started in the right way is so important, so important. It's sometimes difficult to overcome a bad start. I'm not saying impossible, but difficult. So you might want to start with, I wonder, or I'm concerned, or I notice, or I'm puzzled by, or I'm frustrated by, or I realize, or I appreciate, I hope, I expect. Again, putting it on you, how you view a situation that has in fact brought you to the point of you can't ignore it anymore. You just can't avoid this conversation any longer because you see the dangers of continuing as is. The status quo is not going to stay status quo. The relationship's going to get better or worse. And again, if it's a situation where you think a challenging conversation is necessary and warranted, if you don't have it, well, I don't have to finish that, do I? You can expect that the relationship's going to get worse. It's going to sour. So please, don't try to avoid conflict. Don't try to avoid challenging conversations. Build some confidence. May want to practice on somebody. Say, hey, I'm going to approach this person. Would you role play with me and you pretend you're them? Make sure they don't become the worst possible person on the planet. They're going to role play that somebody that nobody could deal with. But just say, hey, I want to try this so that I'm more comfortable engaging in this conversation. I think you're going to find out that your fear and your dread is unwarranted. You know what I'm saying? Especially, again, if you're well-motivated, you have a positive purpose in mind, in fact, a mutual purpose. You're there not just for your own benefit, but for the benefit of the other person as well. That's going to come through, and you're likely going to have an upbeat, productive conversation. Don't put it off. Go for it. Well, that's going to wrap up today's Relationship CPR. Our topic today was Challenging Conversations, Part 2. 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
5: Everything was new, absolutely everything. The earth was new, and so was Adam. The only voice Adam had ever heard was the voice of his Creator. And in Genesis 2, verse 16 and 17, we find one of the first things Adam heard God's voice tell him was this, and I quote, "And the Lord God commanded the man, saying, of every tree of the garden you may freely eat, but of the tree of the knowledge of good and evil you shall not eat, for in the day that you eat of it you shall surely die." But soon Adam's wife Eve found herself listening to another voice, a voice coming from a serpent in the tree God had warned Adam about. And Genesis 3, verse 1 to 4 tells us what this second voice told her. "Now the serpent was more cunning or more subtle than any beast of the field which the Lord God had made. And he said to the woman, as God indeed said, you shall not eat of every tree of the garden. And the woman said to the serpent, we may eat the fruit of the trees of the garden, but of the fruit of the tree which is in the midst of the garden, God has said, you shall not eat it, nor shall you touch it, lest you die. Then the serpent said to the woman, you shall not surely die, for God knows that in the day you eat of it, your eyes will be opened, and you'll be like God, knowing good and evil. God's voice said to Eve, don't eat of this one tree in the garden. If you do, you'll die. But speaking through the serpent, Satan challenged that. What, he said? You've got to be kidding me. I'm paraphrasing, of course. Did God really say that? He knows it's not true. He's lying to you. The truth is, if you eat of this tree, you will have the same godlike powers he does. He's holding out on you. Two voices, two choices. And Eve first, then Adam, made their choice. And it was not the inconsequential choice of which flower to plant in their garden home. This was a life and death choice. And tragically, the built-in consequence of their choice was death. But for the plan of salvation, God activated at that moment. If it hadn't been for that plan of salvation, if that plan of salvation was never put in place, human history would have ended right then and right there. You know, today you'll make countless choices, small choices like whether to have bran flakes or oatmeal for breakfast, choices as large as career and life work and life companion. But today, realize it or not, you will also be making choices that lead either to life or to death. And the same two voices from Eden will be doing their best to persuade you of which choice is best. Perhaps you've already chosen a life insurance policy. And probably also a health insurance policy. You put out hard-earned money because there's little else that could be more important to you than your health and your life. What you may not fully realize is that there are two great voices battling for your most important choices. Also, they are competing for your life and health plans. You say, Pastor Mark, what do you mean? For the next few minutes, I'd like to clearly lay out these plans for you and show you the sure results of choosing them. God has a life assurance health plan. Now, that doesn't mean if we follow God's plan, we'll never get sick. What it does mean is that following God's plans for our life and health reduces the risk of disease. Speaking for God, the Apostle John wrote this in 3 John chapter 1, verse 2. Beloved, I pray that you may prosper in all things and be in health just as your soul prospers. God wants his people to be in good health, and he's established through the Bible principles of health. In John 10, verse 10, Jesus said to his followers, I have come that they might have life and might have it more abundantly. That more abundant life is a holistic approach of physical, mental, emotional, and spiritual health. Now, there are those people who say when you talk about physical health, what you eat, what you drink, your habits in life, that is legalistic. These are not legalistic principles at all. We do not determine whether a person is saved or lost based on what they eat or drink. Salvation comes as we make a full commitment to Christ and we're saved by grace. But if indeed our bodies are the temple of God, we want to put into those bodies only those things that honor God and preserve our health. So this is not a matter of legalism. It's a matter of preserving the body that God gave us. It's a matter of glorifying God's body in our health. Our God, the God who designed and made us, is supremely interested in our lives and our health. And in his word to us, the Bible, he has pointed a way to vigorous health and long life. But for everything God has created, his great enemy, Satan, has come up with an opposing counterfeit. And for every principle in God's life and health plans for us, Satan is a counterfeit. Let's look at a few, not all, but just a few, of God's best principles from the Bible and contrast them with Satan's contradicting counterfeit. God's principle, the first principle I want to talk about is exercise. The Bible says in Genesis 2, verse 15, that after God created this first couple, he gave them some work to do, some useful activity and exercise. The Bible says, then the Lord God took the man and put him in the Garden of Eden to tend and keep it. After Adam sinned, God increased his work. Notice Genesis 3, verse 19. It says, in the sweat of your face you shall eat bread till you return to the ground. God intended work to be much more than a dreadful curse, however. It was also to be a blessing. God knew that an inactive body deteriorates. Because of his great love for Adam and Eve, he instructed them in the benefits of useful exercise. The benefits of exercise are promoted today by health enthusiasts and physicians worldwide. Modern scientific research indicates that exercise helps reduce the risk of many of the 21st century killer diseases. The principles are basic. Exercise improves the tone of the muscles and blood vessels. The lungs become more efficient, able to process air with less effort. The heart is more efficient, pumping more blood with each beat. Energy-producing oxygen is carried to the tissues, which improves the overall condition of the body. As a result, exercise protects the body from many diseases and slows down the aging processes. Even recent scientific research indicates that exercise builds a strong immune system, and a strong immune system helps us to resist many of the cancer-producing agencies that flow through our bloodstream. But Satan has always promoted the idea that unless it feels good, don't do it. Exercise, he suggests, is too hard, and you can't find the time. Satan always encourages the easy way out, the shortcut, the path of least resistance. Take it easy, he says. Relax. Have fun. Don't overdo. Life is too short to push yourself too hard. But God says, get out. Get moving. Exercise. It'll increase your joy. It will increase your longevity. It will enable you to live longer and healthier and happier. There's a second principle that Satan works hard to contradict, and that's called a healthful diet. When we buy a car, it pays to read and follow the owner's manual. After all, who knows better what the best fuel is than the manufacturer? But gas prices go up, and you notice at your local Mega Mart that a gallon of discount soda is cheaper sometimes than a gallon of gasoline. So you decide to save money and switch to soda. How long do you think it would be before you ran into serious problems with your car? If you're not filling it up with gas, and you're filling it up with cheap soda, pretty soon your car is going to break down. So what fuel did God originally provide for human beings? Notice Genesis 1, verse 29. God said, "See, I've given you every herb that yields seed, which is in the face of all the earth. And every tree whose fruit yields seed to you, it shall be for food." Man's original diet was quite simple. It consisted of fruits, grains, nuts. And God also gave Adam and Eve the right to eat of the tree of life in the center of the garden. This fruit supplied their diet with a special life-giving substance which would ensure eternal youth and health. After Adam and Eve sinned, God separated them from the tree of life, and Genesis 3:18 says he added vegetables to their diet. "You shall eat the herb of the field." Now, after the flood, men and women began to eat meat in abundance. Their lifespans decreased markedly. If you compare Methuselah's 969 years before the flood and Noah's son Shem, who lived 600 years after, his grandson 239 years, his great-grandson 175 years, by the time of King David, man's lifespan had decreased to 70 years. So think about it. Methuselah, 969. The flood comes. Shem, 600. His grandson, 239. His great-grandson, 175. By the time David, 70 years. Since the flood destroyed plant life on earth, and since Noah's supply of food was exhausted after he and his family had been confined in the ark for a year and 10 days, God allowed the consumption of animals as an emergency measure. Yet not all plants and animals were good for food. When God created Noah, in selecting the animals for the ark, he made a distinction in Genesis 7, verse 2. Between animals that were clean and those that were not, he said, "You shall take with you seven each of every clean animal, a male and his female, two each of those that are unclean, a male and a female." Now why? Because after the flood, when the plants were destroyed, human beings were given permission to eat the clean animals. But so they were taken in by sevens. But the uncleans, male and female, were taken in only by two. Why? Because they were scavengers of the earth. Later in time, God detailed such dietary principles more clearly. Shortly after the Israelites were delivered from bondage of Egypt, Deuteronomy chapter 14, verse 4 and 5, we find the beginning verses of a classification of the animals, birds and fish, which God said were clean to use for food. "These are the animals which you may eat." The next sentence in verse 6 gives the basic rule of thumb for identifying clean and unclean food sources from the animal kingdom.
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5: "And you may eat every animal with cloven hoofs, having the split hoof into two parts, and that chews the cud among the animals." God's dietary rules are not arbitrary. This is not legalism. He's designed our bodies. He knows what will keep us functioning at peak efficiency. The animals that he cautions us against eating, such as the pigs, are in general scavengers. They're the garbage collectors of the earth. The hog with a divided hoof, but not a cud-chewing animal, roots around for anything that appears to be edible. Garbage eaten by a hog is digested and converted into food in a matter of hours. The cow, on the other hand, has a divided hoof and chews the cud, but also has a complex digestive system. It takes 48 hours for the food it eats to be converted into flesh. It also has a more complex elimination system. Pork is often infected with trichina, larvae, or worms. Trichinosis can be a fatal disease, depending on the number of larvae eaten. Often the disease is wrongly diagnosed as arthritis or food poisoning. Apparently, God knew what he was doing when he warned his people to stay away from the flesh of swine. Of course, pig has one of the highest fat concentrations. If you take, for example, bacon, it's cured by nitrates, and it is carcinogenic, cancer-producing. So God knew what he was doing. He wants us to be in the best health. In Leviticus 11, verse 9, God gives instructions about which sea creatures are good. He says, "These you may eat of all that are in the water. Whatever is in the water that has fins and scales, whether in the seas or in the rivers, you may eat. Such sea creatures as clams, oyster, shrimp, lobster, mussels, and others do not have both fins and scales, and they're among the scavengers of the seas, the garbage collectors of the ocean." You know, I remember when I was a boy, I was brought up on the ocean, you know, on the Atlantic seacoast, and my earliest memories are running down the beach with the sand coming up between my toes and the salt breeze blowing in my hair. We just love the beach. But in those days, of course, I didn't study the Bible, so I didn't know these things. And I would go crabbing, and to go crabbing, I'd first have to go to old Spicer's marina, and he would save for me the heads of the fish, because fishermen would come in, they'd clean their fish, cut off the heads, cut off the guts, so I'd get the guts of the fish and these filthy guts and the dead, decaying, stinking heads of the fish, and tie them on a line and drop them down off the dock, or go out in our little boat and drop them down, and the crabs would come along wanting to eat the garbage, and they would get the head of that fish, get the guts, and I'd pull it up ever so slowly. And you know, when you cook the crab, you gotta put it in the hot water alive, because you don't let the crab die in your pail of water in your boat. You put it in a pail of water, then if you cook it, you have to cook it alive to preserve that poison. And you know, I remember going quahogging, and quahogs like clams, but they have hard shells. And I would go and get my toes down in the mud and the muck and feel them and go down and get them and throw one of these quahogs like clams to my grandpa on shore. He would take a knife and open it up, put salt and pepper on it, and I'd eat it a lot, you know, I'd just swallow it. In those years, I had terrible stomach problems, because I was eating all this garbage that was digested garbage. And as the result of that, I was often had stomach pain. But when I gave those things up, I read in the Bible that God says you can eat all that are in the water. It wasn't easy at first. That has fins and scales. It has fins and scales, is edible? If it doesn't, it's not. And these clams and oysters. And so when I gave those up, my stomach really, really improved. For me, it wasn't a matter of legalism. It was a matter of good health. In Leviticus 3, verse 17, it says, God placed one more restriction on man's diet. There shall be a perpetual statute through your generations and all your dwellings. You'll neither eat fat nor blood. Now, that's interesting. We know today that blood carries impurities, germs, viruses, and wastes of the body. Many of the diseases are passed on through the blood. We also know that highly saturated fats, as found in meats and dairy products, cause a rise in the cholesterol level of the blood, a major contributor to vascular and heart diseases. Cholesterol is not found in veins, in grains. It's not found in fruits, nuts, and vegetables, only in animal products. When it comes to diet, Satan's philosophy is this. His contradictory health plan: if it tastes good, eat it. This goes along with another of his body and soul destroying principles: if it feels good, do it. Now, I want you to think about this. Highly processed foods today, rather than the natural foods, those highly processed foods that give you a quick high, are killing people today. Heart disease, cancer, diabetes is on the rise. We spend more on health than any nation in the world, yet we're one of the least healthiest in America. Never mind the cholesterol, the devil says. Never mind the diseases in meat products. Don't consider eating more fruits, nuts, grains, and vegetables. Too restrictive. Doesn't taste good enough. Not enough protein. This last one, even good science knows, is a lie. For example, vegetarians have the highest quality of all protein sources available to them. Along with the food we take in, God is also concerned about what we drink. The original beverage he provided for us was pure, clean water, and you can't beat it. As principle number three, it is still his best choice for us. Solomon, the wisest man who ever lived, speaks in Proverbs 20, verse 1, of the consequences of alcohol abuse. He says, "Wine is a mocker. Strong drink is a brawler. Whoever is led astray by it is not wise. In a later verse in Proverbs 23, verse 32, he says of wine that at the last it bites like a serpent and stings like a viper. The danger of alcohol has been increased enormously as modern technology makes more demands for alert minds, for workers to have complete control of their faculties today. Alcoholism is one of the world's greatest health problems. You know, Lancet, which is the British health magazine that's equivalent here in our time to our leading health magazines, says this. Lancet says there is no safe amount of alcohol to take in. More than half of all automobile accidents can be traced directly to a driver or pedestrian under the influence of alcohol. In more than half of all murders, either the killer or the victim or both have been drinking. Alcohol impairs the body's utilization of vitamins and sugar in alcohol drinks, lessens the body's ability to fight infection. Inevitably, the alcoholic develops a fatty liver, and his chances of dying from cirrhosis of the liver are great. Statistically, his lifespan is shortened, get this now, by at least 12 years. For a Christian, drinking alcoholic beverages has even greater consequences. Every Christian needs the full use of hers or her mind to avoid the temptations of Satan. Alcohol affects the frontal lobe of the brain, where conscience, reason, and judgment are located. A Christian cannot afford impaired judgment or diminished ability to distinguish from right or wrong. On the cross, our Lord refused the stupefying potion offered him by the soldiers to deaden the sense of pain. Even though Jesus suffered excruciating pain, he would receive nothing that would becloud his mind at the moment of death. But Satan has encouraged millions into the slavery and misery of alcoholism. He surrounds wine with an aura of sophistication. He associates various forms of alcohol with social standing, with relaxation, having fun. It's as if he raises a glass to humanity and says, to your good health. In view of the reality, his toast should be to your illness, to your misery, to your death. Here's a principle of number four in good health. Take nothing poisonous into your body. Satan has really sold the human race a bill of goods on this one. If you smoke, your chances of dying prematurely with lung cancer, get this, are 1,000 times greater than those who've never smoked. A smoker's chances from dying of heart disease are 103% greater than those who've never smoked on a regular basis. Emphysema claims many thousands of lives each year. And research has shown that nicotine increases the buildup of cholesterol along the inner walls of the arteries. Smoking mothers bequeath to their children a full range of detrimental effects, from restricted fetal movement to growth retardation to increased respiratory illness later in life. All these are due to a diminished oxygen supply and the effects of nicotine. Newborn deaths are up to 27% higher in infants of smoking mothers. The late Dr. Linus Pauling, a Nobel Prize winning scientist, said, every cigarette a person smokes takes 14 and a half minutes off their life. Many of us are taking other poisonous drugs into our bodies daily. Notice this from a book in my library called You and Your Health, Volume 1, page 413. The average cup of coffee contains from 2 to 4 grains of caffeine, depending on the strength of the coffee. Caffeine, the drug contained in coffee, is classified in textbooks as both a stimulant and a poison. The fatal dose is listed as 1/3 of an ounce, or 10 grams. It will require the amount of caffeine contained in 80 to 100 cups of coffee, then, to prove fatal in a single dose by mouth. Tea and cola drinks also contain caffeine. They increase the risk of bowel cancer. They increase the risk of heart disease. They increase tremors. All these beverages are now being linked to not only heart disease, but neurological disorders, and particularly, as we mentioned, cancer of the bladder. But Satan says, smoking relaxes you. You deserve a break. To the teens, he says, smoking is the in thing. It'll make you more adult. And now you got vapes with taking in higher concentrations of nicotine that are damaging to the entire lung system, predisposing individuals to lung diseases. Hardly ever anyone ever even raises a warning about caffeine anymore. Along with these poisons, it enslaves others, millions, to hard drugs that they fry their brains and leave their lives in shambles. And here's the fifth principle I want to give you, and that's moderation. Even too much of a good thing can be harmful. Satan, God's plan includes moderation, not only in the food we eat or drink, but also in our lifestyle, balancing work with rest and relaxation. You know, to have the weekly Sabbath, it gives us a much-needed opportunity to lay aside our problems, to deepen family relationships, to reconnect with our Creator, and rejuvenate for the work week ahead. In 1 Corinthians chapter 6, verse 19, God says to us, "Do you not know that your body is the temple of the Holy Spirit who is in you, who you have from God and you're not your own?" Our bodies are living temples in which God wants to live through His Spirit. What an awesome importance this puts on our health. Our Creator wants us to take good care of our bodies so we can enjoy life at its best here and now. He wants us to have an abundant life, life in all its fullness. He wants us to have a little bit of heaven here and now, a foretaste of the earth made new, where all the diseases and illnesses that plague mankind will be forever banished. Satan tries to portray God's way as restrictive, as difficult, as socially laughable, as no fun at all. What he really wants is to destroy us, to leave us vulnerable to a host of killer diseases, to destroy our relationships, befuddle our minds, rob us of the ability to make our lives count. Two health plans, two ways of life, two sets of principles, two voices, two choices.
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10: Hi, this is Vern with Michigan DNR. Here's your Bear Smart tip. 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
11: Have you ever wondered why some people go to church on Saturday? I did, until I started studying it from the Bible. I first started studying about the Bible Sabbath in order to disprove it. I knew it was wrong. Everybody couldn't be wrong, could they? But then I started studying the Bible. I looked up every place where the Bible mentions the Sabbath. but I never found that the Sabbath had been changed or was no longer important. As I studied the Bible on this important subject, I realized I had a choice. I could follow man's tradition and keep Sunday, or I could follow Jesus and His Word and keep the Bible Sabbath. And it's been one of the greatest blessings of my life. And it can be for you, too. 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
13: 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And now, Your Favorites by Request. Oh, hey, you're back. Welcome to Your Favorites by Request, where you get to choose the songs we sing. This week, we have requests from Vornexios in the resort town of Victoria Falls in Zimbabwe. He says he has a son who claims to be the Danny Shelton of the house because he sings lovely music. Keep singing, bud. And from the Twin Island Republic of Trinidad and Tobago, we send a shout out to Renee. And also in San Fernando, in the most populated city in Trinidad and Tobago, hi to Rishi and Patrice. Thank you for watching. Thank you for sending your requests. But first, let's go to Port St. Lucie, Florida, where Tristan says the song Love Lifted Me takes him back years ago as he grew up in singing this song in church. It's a great song. Let's sing it together.

0: I love to sing love songs, songs of how I love Jesus.
1: And that's a great title for a song. In fact, let's sing that song. Oh, how I love Jesus. There is a name I love to hear.

There are some wonderful old hymns that have the theme of love, and there are some great new praise courses that are also emphasizing the love that we have for our Savior. And this is a great song talking about lifting our Lord on high. Lord, I lift your name on high.

That was a request sent in from David in Ohio, who plays the drums at his worship band at the First Seventh-day Adventist Church in Toledo, Ohio. So thanks, David, for watching. Lord, I Lift Your Name on High has been translated into several different languages: French, German, Portuguese, Spanish, Slovenian, Polish, Czechoslovakian, Korean, Pig Latin, probably. No, maybe not Pig Latin, but in many other languages. And if you're watching from a non-English speaking country, I'd love to hear how you sing any of the songs that you request on this program. Send me a video of you singing your favorite song in your language, and I'd love to share it with our audience. I'll try to do that. I think it's amazing to hear God's people singing from all around the world, lifting His name on high. Now here's a great song of hope and encouragement written by the son of a Methodist preacher, Mr. Stuart Hamblin. He has written so many great songs. This song is titled, Until Then.

0: Hi, I'm Tim Parton, and I want to sing and play your favorites by request. 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Now you keep on singing. Hi, and welcome back to Your Favorites by Request. This is a favorite part of the program for me because I get to interact with you, the viewer. We usually have a caller that we call about this time, and it may be someone you know, someone you don't know. It may be you. So always be presentable, have your hair combed during this part of the program because we may be calling on you. Today, I have a dear friend who I know very well, and he always has his hair in place, every strand. And this is Pastor C.A. Murray. He is the general manager of the 3ABN Proclaim channel. C.A., how are you today?
1: I'm doing well, Tim. How are you?
0: I'm doing great. You are looking wonderful. Thank you so very much for being with us. And we're going to just talk to you about music. What does music mean to you?
1: Oh, music has always been a part of my life. I joined the church very young, and the church I joined in Buffalo, New York, had several choirs, a children's choir, and there's one choir called the Emmanuel Temple Chorale. The guys you may know from Take Six, their parents were in that choir. It was a great choir, a traveling choir, and you had to be 13 and above to get into it. So we couldn't wait till we turned 13 to leave the children's choir and get into the adult choir.
0: Right.
1: So that was always a great challenge in our lives.
0: Oh, that's awesome. What a great legacy of music. The choir, that's a kind of a dying thing in churches.
1: You know, it is. And when I pastored, I always wanted to have my own choir. So I always started a choir that I took with me to, you know, when I traveled around. It was a way to keep the young people involved in the church, and it sort of replicated what I grew up in. When I grew up there in Buffalo, New York.
0: Oh, that's wonderful, wonderful. I hope more churches will reinstate the choir into the church. What about a favorite song that you have?
1: Oh, my favorite song is one that you helped me work with, the first song on that we did on my project, I'll Tell the World That I'm a Christian.
0: Oh, yeah.
1: Had some medical issues then, and I think the Lord sort of gave me that song to sort of keep my mind occupied while we were going through some therapy back then, but it has been and it's still one of my favorites.
0: Oh, and I remember that was a great version. I love your style, and you brought that style to this song, and I'm going to just play a little bit of it, and you can sing along, and we invite you at home to sing along, too.
1: I'll tell the world that I'm a Christian.

0: I'll tell the world I'm a Christian and take him with me everywhere. Great, great song, C.A. Thank you so very much.
1: Oh, my pleasure.
0: Sweet. There are a lot of songs in the hymnal, just as I've mentioned before, multi-thousands of songs that have been written through the years. And I don't even claim to know a percent of those. I will get requests from you that it's like you're trying to stump the panel. But I'll run to the hymnal and I'll find these treasures. So I want to thank you for bringing those songs to my mind as I, as you request them and I look them up and learn them. This is one of those that is an older hymnal, an older hymn, and it says, Master, the tempest is raging. Such a great picture. As we sing this, you can hear the raging in the melody, so very smartly written.

Our next song goes out to Mr. Simmons from Eaton, Ohio, who says this song reminds him that God has always been there with him. It's a timeless favorite with a timeless message from Andre Crouch. Through it all.

My high school Bible teacher said that we should consider that on Sabbath a special guest is coming, which is true because God is going to be our special guest with us on Sabbath. So if a special guest is coming, it means that we need to clean and prepare. There'll be things we'll want to take care of before our guest arrives. We'll want to dress for a special guest to arrive. It also means that during the Sabbath hours, we don't want to sleep. That would be rude to our guest. And we don't want to talk about the fun that we'll have after our guest is gone. That would be rude too. I hope you enjoy your Sabbath time with your special guest. 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

0: Hello, friends. Pastor James Rafferty here. 3ABM Bible Study Guides are here, hot off the press. They are powerful. They're practical. They're saturated with the Word of God. You are going to love these Bible studies because they communicate truth in a straightforward and convincing way. The Scriptures are rich, and each study ends with a practical outline of what this means for your lives today. They also have a set of summary points. Each lesson has a set of summary points that directs you to the gospel of Jesus Christ and God's great love for each one. These new Bible study guides are not intended to replace any of the great ministry tools you already use. They're just another way to share Bible truth with people who need to hear it. Not only that, you can use them as a starting point for personal or group Bible study, or you could use them in family worship at home with strengthening people's already growing faith. Of course, these are also designed to help you lead a friend to the love of God. I pray that these will be a blessing to you and your ministry.
1: 3ABM Bible Study Guides come in sets of 14 lessons in a sturdy envelope for a suggested donation of only $8 or 10 sets for just $30 postpaid in the U.S. Order yours at 3ABNstore.com or call 618-627-4651.
2: If you look through the Ten Commandments, most will acknowledge nine. But my friends, it isn't the nine commandments, it's the Ten Commandments. The fourth commandment, or Sabbath commandment, is being forgotten, ignored, or rejected today. Did you know that God predicted the Sabbath commandment would be restored in the last days? In Isaiah 58, 12 through 14, we read of a group of people who restore the broken down wall of God's commandments. Which commandment are they upholding? You got it, the Sabbath commandment. God is calling for you to be a repairer of the breach in God's law. God is calling you to lovingly honor Him by worshiping Him on His seventh-day Sabbath. I invite you to experience this great joy. 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
3: 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Charlotte, 93.1 WMPA Ferrisburg, 93.9 WAVC Mayo, 97.3 W247AM Kalamazoo, 97.9 WIHC Newberry, 102.7 W274BN Alpena, 104.7 W284AH Lansing, 1540 KTGG Okemos, 1110 AM WWMN Petoskey, and streaming online at str.fm, where God's character is proclaimed.

You know, Jesus tells us in Matthew chapter 12 and verse 12, "Wherefore it is lawful to do good on the Sabbath days." You know, with today being the day God has ordained for us thousands of years ago as His Sabbath, we must ask ourselves the question, what good have we done for others on this special day of the Lord? My friends, as today is the Sabbath day of God, He expects us to do something good. The Sabbath blessing isn't complete unless we do something good for others. This is Pastor Garrett Morgan. Happy Sabbath, everybody, and let's get that full blessing of doing good that God has asked us to do.

I love banana bread. I love the taste, and I love that it reminds me of my mother. Every Friday evening, as the sunset and Sabbath began, she would pull out of the oven my banana bread. She would say, "Here's some special bread for a special boy on a special day." Genesis chapter 2 says, God rested, blessed, and sanctified the Sabbath. It is still a special day. You are still special to Him, and He will still give you a special blessing by keeping it. This is Pastor Stephen Silva for Strong Tower Radio, where God's character is proclaimed.

What is so wonderful about the Seventh-day Sabbath? We became Seventh-day Adventists when I was 6 years old, and it changed our life, and the most wonderful memories that I have as a child comes from our Sabbath afternoons. Yes, we enjoyed church on Sabbath morning, but Sabbath afternoon, we did a variety of things. On a rainy day, Mother might just read books to us inside the house, of course. And then there's the times that we went to visit people who were shut-ins. And then there's the times we went to the park and had lunch, and then Mother would read in a beautiful sunshine on a blanket. And then there were the times that we went on nature walks. My dad had little microscopes that we could look at the little tiny flowers and just look at the wonders of nature. Oh, Sabbath is such a wonderful time. And I want to invite you to enjoy the blessings of the seventh day Sabbath rest. You will not be disappointed.

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str.fm, where God's character is proclaimed.

This is Pastor Benson. The Bible says, remember the Sabbath day to keep it holy. 6 days shall you labor and do all your work, but the seventh day is the Sabbath of the Lord your God. In it you should not do any work. For in 6 days the Lord made heaven and earth, the sea and all that in them is, and rested the seventh day. Therefore the Lord blessed the seventh day and made it holy. Hebrews 4 reminds us, there remains a Sabbath rest for the people of God. Leviticus tells us, as the Sabbath comes, Friday night sunset through Saturday night sunset, shall you keep my Sabbaths. Friends, I want to welcome you into the Sabbath hours. This is Strong Tower Radio, where God's character is proclaimed.

On Sabbath, we worship God as the Creator. God made what we can enjoy in nature, so I hope on Sabbath you can find some nature to enjoy. I realize sometimes that may be challenging, but look around. You may find some nature near you. A friend of mine was in China as a missionary for several years, in a city of millions of people, but near his apartment he found a corner of the Buddhist monastery where he could enjoy some nature without looking at Buddha or the city around him. For us, there are man-made buildings and houses that appeal to our style and appeal to our pride. Instead, let's find some nature to enjoy on Sabbath. 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Have a great Sabbath.

Do you want people to know that you're a Christian? Well, you should, because God wants people to know that you're a Christian. Did you know God gives us a sign of this? My friends, a sign of being a Christian, it isn't a cross necklace. It's not a tattoo. And very often, it's not even our words, but our actions. Notice what Ezekiel chapter 20 and verse 12 says about this. Moreover also, I gave them my Sabbaths, to be a sign between me and them, that they may know that I am the Lord that sanctify them. As the Sabbath draws near, let's remember that this day is a sign that we are God's people. This is Pastor Garrett Morgan. Happy Sabbath, everybody.

0: Savoy, Napa, red, and of course your basic green. What am I talking about? Cabbage. In each humble head of cabbage lies an abundance of important micronutrients and disease-fighting superpowers. Studies show that this delicious vegetable helps reduce cholesterol by blocking the absorption of cholesterol in the digestive tract. Raw cabbage has been shown to help cure stomach ulcers. And red cabbage? It's chock full of special antioxidants that can help reduce inflammation and boost brain function. The Lord wants us to be healthy, and He has so abundantly provided for us in the healthy foods He has made for us. 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
3: Let us pray. Gracious Lord, we seek your face. We want to understand your will and your way better. Help us as we look at these stories to understand what you're calling us to do today. We pray in Jesus' name. Amen. Continuing on in Acts chapter 6, we found that the church needed to add some organization. It says, "Now in those days, when the number of the disciples was multiplying, there arose a complaint against the Hebrews by the Hellenists because their widows were neglected in the daily distribution." Now, first thing to notice here, all of the disciples are called disciples. All the followers of Jesus are called disciples. So don't think that there's preachers and witnesses. We're all witnesses. Whether you're the preacher, one of the apostles, we're all witnesses, and we're all disciples, and we're all saints. That's according to God's word on this. He doesn't separate us out into classes. Now, Jesus started with 12. At Pentecost, there was 120, and now we have a multitude of disciples. Nearly all of them are Jews at this point. We'll get into that other pretty soon. There were folks from various countries, though. They had moved away from Jerusalem, and some of them didn't speak Hebrew very much. They're called Hellenists because their lingua franca, their mother tongue, was Greek. And now we have this complaining going on. Those not speaking Hebrew are feeling neglected. Now, feelings don't always follow facts. I'm not convinced they were being neglected, but they thought they're being neglected, and perceptions matter. When you find yourself criticizing, you can mark it down, I'm supporting the wrong side. Criticism comes from the evil one. He is called the accuser of their brethren. So if you find that there's criticism going on, you can know that it's not coming from God. But God can use even complaining to advance His cause. So when the bad stuff happens, make sure you're not participating in it, but don't be surprised if God turns it around and makes something good come from it. God wants us to be content. I like to phrase that 10th commandment in the positive. Instead of saying, don't covet, I prefer to say, be content. God has supplied all of your needs. Some things that you thought you needed, you might not have. Some of us have lost some mobility. Some of us have lost some vision. Some of us have lost some hearing. Some of us have lost some perception. There's all kinds of things that we lose that we thought we needed. God says, I will supply all your needs. So we need to put it in God's hand and say, praise the Lord, thank you for what I have, and thank you for what I don't have. And think about it. We don't have any broken legs here today. There's so many things that we've not been afflicted with. So just keep praising the Lord for what he's supplying us with. And our attitude matters. God calls us to have an attitude of, what can I do to help? When we see a need, how can I step in to help fulfill that need? Our attitude matters. The apostles realized, let's keep going with another couple of verses. The 12 summoned the multitude of the disciples and said, it's not desirable that we should leave preaching the word of God and start serving tables. We've been spending our time trying to distribute all this food that's in, and it's getting more than we can handle. We need to delegate. We need to get some help. Verse 3, therefore, brethren, seek out from among you 7 men of good reputation, men full of the Holy Spirit, full of wisdom. We will appoint them over this business. See what's going on? God is saying we need to distribute this out, and he's calling for more people to help. The apostles need to focus on the spiritual needs, and they're going to select some deacons to focus on physical needs. The apostles need to keep being visionaries. They need to face the challenges of carrying this gospel to the world, and they need to have some helpers that are going to pick up some of the other aspects. It's God's plan to establish centers of light throughout this world. The pattern is not for individual labor, but for us to band together in teams, in groups, sharing the gospel. 2 by 2 was Jesus' pattern for ministry. When he sent out his disciples, he sent them in pairs. That's still a valid pattern. God invites the congregation to be making congregational decisions. We have ministry to do, not only in the congregation, but also to the community.

choose out for you, and they list some spiritual qualifications. They've got a good reputation, full of the Holy Spirit. They have wisdom, and we will appoint them to deal with the distribution of the food in the congregation. The saying pleased, verse 5, pleased the whole multitude, and they chose. Here's the names of the seven. Stephen, we'll come to him later, a man full of faith in the Holy Spirit. Philip, we'll come to him in another story later. These others, we don't hear much more about them. Prochorus, Nicanor, Timon, Parmenas, and Nicolaus. He was a proselyte from Antioch. They did focus on, you'll notice there's some Greek names here. These were set before the apostles. They prayed and they laid hands on them. This is an anointing service. God wants us to have some kind of a designation that these are leaders. So he has them prayed over and laid hands on them. Verse 7, then the word of God spread, the number of disciples multiplied. So it was already multiplying in the first verse, and now in the seventh verse, it's multiplying. It multiplied greatly in Jerusalem, and a great many, even of the priests, were obedient to the faith. So we see something really pretty special happening. The deacons are to be looking particularly at the physical needs. People need food, people need shelter, people need clothing. And eventually, we started having buildings that we would meet in. Now, there are some Christian groups who still, to this day, do not have church buildings. Many of the Amish still meet in homes. And where we meet tomorrow with the Amish is a home where that community of faith meets. Now, an interesting thing we find in Mile, as well as down around Cedar Lake, these communities have gotten big enough that they had to split because there's too many to meet in any one home. The limit that they put on them is we've all got to be able to meet in one home. Interesting thing there. I'm convinced that we haven't caught the vision of how to be planting churches. Too many times people say, well, we have so many members, we need to build a bigger church. Well, maybe it would be better to say, we have enough members for this church. Maybe some of us should go over and start a church in this neighboring community. That's part of what was happening here. The expectation of the deacons has markedly shrunk. We often expect the deacons, they're just collecting the offering. I was a little embarrassed because this last Sabbath, they asked for the deacons to come forward and collect the offering. And one of the persons collecting the offering was indeed a deacon. But on the other side, it was one of the ladies of the church who's not a deacon. When I call for the offering, which I don't get to do very often, but I do some, especially in my home church, I call for the ushers to come forward. That's an inclusive word. And you can have even 10-year-old ushers. And that's perfectly appropriate, but don't call that 10-year-old a deacon. In the Jewish community, the person needs to be mature enough to be making sound decisions. And some people think that doesn't happen, especially for boys until 24 or 28 years of age. And there's science on that. But in the Jewish community, the age of 12, that's puberty. The age of 12, the boy could become a member of the church with full voting rights and responsibility. But even there, in that Jewish community, the leadership team, the elders at the gate, or the Sanhedrin, 30 years old and married. So, Dr. D, you're not married yet. So you would not be invited to be part of the Sanhedrin. Even though we appreciate your wisdom and your studies. But see, there's a difference, and there was recognition of levels of maturity and expectations. So these deacons were old enough to take responsibility. Let me finish. There's a couple more verses I wanted to read. It focuses for the next couple of verses on Stephen, verse 8. Stephen, full of faith and power, he did great wonders and signs among the people.
So now that he's been ordained

0: As a deacon, God is working miracles through his hand. There arose some from what is called the synagogue of the freedmen, Cyrenians, Alexandrians, and those from Cilicia and Asia, who tried to argue with Stephen, disputing with him. They were not able to resist the wisdom and the spirit by which he spoke. So, don't expect the preacher, the pastor, to be the only one to fill the pulpit on Sabbath. The deacons should be willing to share the gospel. God really calls, and I'm pretty broad on who can fill the pulpit. When I have a church that I'm pastoring, I don't fill the pulpit. I don't occupy the pulpit more than 30 times a year. There's about 52 Sabbaths in a year. So that leaves 22 Sabbaths for the local people to fill. It doesn't have to be just the elders. So I encourage them to be wise in thinking about how they want to handle that. And sometimes some churches are real good about calling somebody from the conference office to come and help, and that's okay. And they like to call Brother Morgan to come and preach. He does that occasionally. So you don't even need to just use local, but let people who have a walk with the Lord and are studying the Bibles to come and share, this is what the Lord's talking to me about. Now, I have in my notes, and in churches, sometimes they really want me to say, oh, you only say something about women. What about women in leadership? I don't mind a woman in the pulpit. I don't see any of the apostles being female, though. So I'm one who encourages the elders to be male. I think that's biblical. That's supported there. Now, culturally, we justify. That's probably the word that I should use, female elders. But I've never heard anybody call them eldresses. I don't know the right way to deal with that. But I do believe that women have a ministry that they should do. Every Christian has a ministry that they should do. And Ellen White makes a statement that the highest job anyone can do is the mother's work in child rearing. That's huge. And if God has assigned you the highest work, why would you want to grab a hold of something else? It messes things up when you jump around on this. But notice that the deacons preached with powerful effect, and we'll get into more of that. But the real lesson here is, if you're a child of God, you have a witness. You may be called to be a deacon. You may be called to be an elder. You may be called to do any number of things. You might even be a guide at blind camp. There's plenty of ways to witness. God calls us to serve him. Every one of us should be sharing the gospel somehow for God's glory. Let's pray. Gracious Lord, we thank you that you have called us out of darkness into your marvelous light. We thank you for the privilege we have to live and love for Jesus. We ask now that you work in our lives, and especially as we're going to be doing this talent show, help us that we can recognize that you've given gifts, talents to each one of us. And as we share, we want your name glorified. This is our prayer in Jesus' name. Amen. Gracious Lord, we thank you that you have given us peace, love, and joy that we can share with others. We pray that you'll bless us this day as we open your word. Help us to understand your love better for having been here. In Jesus' name, amen. Well, we looked at how seven deacons got selected, very carefully selected. The first deacon that was named was Stephen. Yes. See, I knew you knew the answer. We just talked about that yesterday. Stephen was recognized as a caring person. In Acts 6, verse 6, he was ordained. We touched on that yesterday. Now, ordination is not magic. There are some things that happen in the Christian's life, and one is baptism. Very appropriate for you to say, I would like to be baptized. Ordination's different. It's not appropriate for you to say, I think I should be ordained. I want to be leader in the church. No. What's appropriate is for us to humbly do the task that lies nearest And if the church recognizes that you are to be set apart for a leadership role, that's when you get ordained. Stephen didn't ask for it, but once he was given this role, he carried it with power and dispatch. Stephen's witness was phenomenally powerful. We read some of this yesterday. Stephen was full of faith, verse 8. He had power. He did great wonders, that's miracles, and signs among the people. God used him doing signs to demonstrate that God was in control. But, verse 9, there arose some who were disputing with Stephen. But, verse 10, they were not able to resist the wisdom and the spirit by which he spoke. Now, there's something for you to pay attention in that. You don't prepare to stand up against these arguments, these people who are going to dispute with you, by memorizing an argument. You prepare by walking with Jesus. And as you walk with Jesus, he has assured us he will give us the right words to say. But Jesus told us not to take thought about what we're going to say when we get into strait circumstances, but to trust him to put the words in our mouths. And some of us have had experiences where we looked and we said, God's talking through me. And it's pretty exciting to know that that's happening. Amen. But verse 10, they were not able to fight his arguments. So verse 11, they induced men to bear false witness against him. They got men to say, well, we heard him say that Jesus was going to destroy the temple and then rebuild it. So now Jesus had said something similar to that, but he wasn't criticizing the temple in Jerusalem, although Stephen got to some point on that pretty soon. You can expect today that things are going to go with false witnesses. Official documents can be forged. It's been happening for decades. Official documents can be forged. And recordings are great, but recordings can be fussed with too. Even video recordings. I had a video editor when I was in Kentucky, and he said, Pastor, I can take the stut out of stutter. I can put words in your mouth. And I said, Brother, that's a heavy responsibility. Now, Jonathan can tell you how to do it because he's learned some of these things. But we have a responsibility to be pure and holy before God. That doesn't mean that nobody's going to twist your words and make it look like you said something that is dishonoring God. Don't chase the devil's rabbits. Don't fight those things. Stand for truth. Keep glorifying Jesus. That's what Stephen had to do. And that's really the only way it works. Reporters have a frightfully heavy responsibility. Oh, and we're all reporters. You know that? You are my witnesses, Jesus says. That means you are carrying a report. Be careful what you say and do. Make truth clear. Always clear. Gossip is frightfully dangerous. If you start repeating stories, well, make sure that you have the story straight. It is absolutely frightening how when you tell somebody a story, pretty soon it gets twisted. And that's not what I said. Well, if we're representing Jesus and we stand for him, then there's not so much room for somebody to twist it, but people still will. Now, looking at the story of Stephen, we discovered God takes a hand when he needs to. Verse 14 is where they accused Stephen of misrepresenting Jesus' words. Then they called him into the council. Those who are in the council ask Stephen to defend himself. That's a God thing. God will give you opportunity to speak truth and righteousness. And God takes a hand when he needs to. Look at this. All who sat in the council, looking at Stephen, saw his face as the face of an angel. That wasn't anything Stephen did for himself to make himself look holy, righteous, and good. No, no, no. God shone heavenly light through Stephen so that when people looked at Stephen, they recognized he has been with God. That should be true in all our lives. That should be true in all of our lives. We have an Old Testament illustration of that, like Randy mentioned. Moses coming down from the mountain, having been with God, his face glowed so much that they said, put a cover over it. We can't stand to look at the brightness of your face. So he covered it up when he talked to people. He took the covering off when he talked to God. Hallelujah. We need to be doing that. Stephen's glowing face came from his quiet time with God. It was a manifestation of God's pleasure in him. Now, as Stephen went through his argument, and I'll cover that in just a minute, but I want to help you recognize, I think one of the major reasons that Stephen did what he did was for the sake of Saul, who later became Paul. Saul was there. Saul was listening. Saul was involved. And we get to the end of the chapter, and it says, Saul was holding the coats of those who were stoning Stephen. Saul heard this. It markedly impacted him. He did not give himself to Jesus at this time, but when God accosted him a few weeks later, which we'll get into that story soon enough, he remembered Stephen, and he remembered what Stephen had said. It's here in Acts chapter 7, we have a heaven-inspired sermon. He proceeds remarkably logically, showing how God has been guiding his people throughout time, and he's been pointing forward to Jesus. They listened as he told the story of how God had been guiding. Our father Abraham was called by God, and he followed, verse 4. God did not give him any inheritance there, but he promised him that his descendants would get this whole territory. And they're listening, and they're saying, oh, amen. You're telling the story. We like this story. Faces glowing, talking about their history. And we like it when we hear people talk about how good our history was. Verse 8, he mentioned that God made a covenant with Abraham through circumcision. And all the men there realized, yes, that's why I'm circumcised. But it really wasn't about the piece of skin that got thrown away. Abraham realized that the circumstances was affecting the part of his body that he had sinned with Hagar with. And he realized that this was addressing issues of sin. And both men and women today are having sexual sin. It is absolutely frightening how pervasive pornography is in our society. I don't know if there's anyone here who is addicted to pornography, but trust me, it doesn't only impact people with vision. Blind people can be addicted with pornography too. God has given us this statement in Scripture that says, be careful. So they're listening and they're thinking this is fine, but the issue of circumcision is really that God wants to do a circumcision in our heart, in our mind, so that we will, like David said, I'm not going to look at any unclean thing. It was Job that said, I'm not going to look at a woman, only at my wife. Remember, that was Job. We need to be very careful that not even a thought will take us away from the way of Jesus. It's possible to sin in your thought life, and God can cleanse that. That's circumcision of the heart. So when he mentions circumcision, they, oh yeah, we're circumcised. We're good guys. Not realizing that the real need that they had wasn't there. Verse 9, he gets into issue of Joseph. And that's a tragic story. His brothers sold him into slavery. And they lied about it to their daddy for decades, at least 17 years. What an awful experience. But they went down to Egypt. They came out of Egypt. And he's telling the story, and they're listening. Oh, yes, yes, good story. Then they came back and they were given the land, Moses. And now he's beginning to turn the story to emphasize how Jesus is the fulfillment. Moses was born and he was pleasing to God. Verse 22, he was learned in all of the wisdom of Egypt, and he was mighty in words and deeds. But when he tried to rescue his people when he was 40 years old, they didn't understand, and that didn't work out well. 40 years later, when he's 80 years old, I'm not 80 years old yet. I can't imagine entering life work at this age. I'm planning on living as long as Moses did. That 120 years sounds like a good goal, but I'm taking an easier path than I did 40 years ago. But God led him. But Moses told the people then that God was going to raise up a prophet who was more powerful than himself. Now see, as Stephen is mentioning this, he's emphasizing that Jesus was the fulfillment of that prophecy. All these things that happened previously were types. They were illustrations to help people understand and recognize Jesus when he comes. And Stephen pointed out that the patriarchs of old had not followed the instructions of heaven, which is why they got thrown into Babylonian captivity. And we had that delightful story of Esther. The prophecies were all pointing to Jesus. When you get to chapter 7, verse 51, he moves into a transition phase. You stiff-necked, uncircumcised in heart and ears, you always resist the Holy Spirit just like your fathers did. Now he's bringing it home. He's shared the story of how God has been active in the lives of the Israelites for generations, for hundreds of years. And then he says, and you all think that you're doing right, but you're not. Which of the prophets did your fathers not persecute? When God calls you to speak truth, don't expect even the church to always say, oh, yes, we're so happy to hear this. It was probably 3 years ago that Ron Kelly mentioned to me that prophets are not appreciated. Yeah? They received the law by the direction of angels, but they've not kept it. That's verse 53. So, when these people in the council, quite possibly the Sanhedrin, and I believe this is before Saul got invited to be part of the Sanhedrin, his enthusiasm, I think, is what helped him to be included in that group of 70 elders. When they heard these things, they were cut to the heart. Now, what do you do when you're cut to the heart, when you recognize that things are wrong? You have two choices. You either bull up against it and say, I don't want to believe what I'm hearing, or you start fighting it. It says they gnashed their teeth. They acted as if they wanted to cannibalize them. It's human nature. If we don't want to embrace truth, we fight it. They fought it. And it went south in a hurry. Stephen, verse 55, being full of the Holy Spirit, gazed into heaven and saw the glory of God with Jesus standing at the right hand of God. God gives to Stephen, while they're attacking him, a heavenly vision. And they can see that he is in vision. You would think that people would humbly accept that. But we have even more modern illustrations. It's surprising how many people, when they saw Ellen White in vision, tried to figure out a way to take control of her. It's human nature to try to control those things that we don't like. We need to learn to let God be in control. Stephen, gazing into heaven, declares, I see the heavens open. I see the Son of Man. That's a name for Jesus. They knew he was talking about Jesus. I see the Son of Man standing at the right hand of God. Now, that's the side of power. That's God's right hand. I see that the Messiah, whom you crucified, is in power beside God. Oh, they didn't want to hear that. So, they cried out with loud voice. They plugged their ears. They ran at him with one accord. Verse 58, They threw him out of the city, and there they stoned him. They didn't want to stone him in the city. They took him out of the city to stone him. The witnesses laid down their clothes at the feet of a young man named Saul. They stoned Stephen as he was calling on God and declaring, "Lord Jesus, receive my spirit." He knelt down, verse 60, cried out with a loud voice, saying, "Lord, do not charge them with this sin." And after he said that, he fell asleep. I read an interesting story from Papua New Guinea. Maybe it was Irijara, the other side of the island, I think it was. But in these head-hunting tribes, this man was getting killed. And one of his, well, in the opposite tribe, one of the strong men whom he had been fighting for years, they're stoning him. And this strong man came over with a head-sized rock and said, "If I was in your position, I would like somebody to do this for me." Smash his head in with the rock. Well, if you're going to get killed, going quick is a benefit. But Stephen, he's praising God even as he's dying. And the last thing he says is, "God, figure out a way to forgive these folks." God figured out a way to forgive Saul. We don't know how many others were impacted, moved, persuaded, converted as they saw God sustaining this martyr. It was a moving experience, almost frightening, but there's some lessons here for us. Keep your walk with God current, your tag time, time alone with God, daily connecting with Jesus. When I was out in the lobby this morning, Randy was there, and we spoke of how important it is to say, "Good morning, Lord, I love you." Spend some time in the Word, connect with Him, quote some Bible verses. Secondly, be ready to give an answer. God will call on each of us at some time to speak a word in season about Him. Most of the time, you're going to find a divine appointment every day. You may not necessarily recognize it, but I count this a phenomenal privilege. I have high respect for the Amish people that we're going to be visiting with today. They are very committed to living for Jesus. They are willing to be gazing stocks for their faith. Now, there are some details of their walk with God that I don't agree with, but their faithfulness to what they understand God's calling them to do is beyond reproach. They have invited us to share a day with them. What a privilege this is. Expect these divine appointments. Don't hesitate to talk about how God has been active in your life. That could be the divine appointment. I'm not convinced that Amish people need to become Seventh-day Adventists in order to get to glory. God's leading them in their path. And I am convinced that a lot of Seventh-day Adventists can learn some lessons on modesty from the Amish folk. There's a lot we could learn, both men and women. Number three, and that's related to number two, watch for opportunities to witness. I keep praying, "Lord, help me to know when I should be asking for a miracle." I expect God to be active in my life, and so should you. He will work with you as you trust Him, as you walk with Him. Number four, rejoice in trials. That's something that my blind friends have already figured out, that there's no benefit in complaining about the trials I have. It's better for me to rejoice in the trials and trust God that He's doing something good.
1: Amen.
0: All who will be in glory will have learned from their trials to trust Jesus. Our life is really all about faith and trust. If we love God and trust Him, it'll be okay. Fear and selfishness is sin. God wants to bring us above that sin. So, of course you have trials. Praise God for your trials and say, "Let me learn from them." And number five, live for God's glory. It's a daily thing. It's a continual thing. Live for God's glory. God is in the business of glorifying Himself through His people. Gracious Lord, we bow before You today, thanking You for Your grace, Your power, Your love, and Your life. Use us. Glorify Yourself in us. Help us today. We're excited about going and visiting with the Amish. We thank you for their invitation. We enjoy the wagon rides and other things that they provide. We enjoy the meal together, the fellowship, the talking. Bless us and guide us, we pray in Jesus' name. Amen. Let's pray. Gracious Lord, we thank you for your watch care today. We thank you for the enjoyable time we had with the Amish, sharing with them and letting them share with us. We recognize that your hand is active in our lives, and we thank you for that. Bless us now as we open your word. Help us to understand wonderful things from your law. In Jesus' name, amen. Acts chapter 8 focuses on Philip. Who is Philip? Close, but not close enough. A deacon. That's the right answer. The first deacon named was Stephen. The second deacon named was Philip. And the others don't have much reference to them in the rest of Scripture. But Stephen gets two chapters and Philip gets one here in Acts. So this is the Philip chapter, chapter 8. As Saul began making havoc in the church was scattered and they went everywhere preaching the word, according to verse 4 of Acts 8. Philip went down to the city of Samaria and preached Christ to them. Now, why in the world might he go to Samaria? God told him to. When Jesus was here, he said, tarry in Jerusalem until you get filled with the power. Then you're preaching the gospel in Jerusalem, in Judea, in Samaria, and then to the uttermost parts of the earth. Well, we'll get into those, but the circle that circles Samaria is Philip's joy in this chapter. Multitudes, verse 6, with one accord heeded the things spoken by Philip. They heard and they saw the miracles which he did. God is still wanting to do miracles to advance his cause. Unclean spirits crying with a loud voice came out of many who were possessed, and many who were paralyzed and lame were healed. There was great joy in the city of Samaria. Yeah, this was exciting and wonderful. But then an interesting little story gets inserted about a man named Simon the Sorcerer. He has been a big name in this community because he was working miracles. But he saw what Philip was doing, and he said, he's got more power than I ever had.
1: Amen.
0: Now, it's not a bit unusual for God to go head-to-head against the witch doctors. And you keep reading these mission stories, and you'll find time and time again when the witch doctors say, well, that's more power than what I've had over here. I'm ready to change sides. I want to be where the power is. Oh, hallelujah, I want to be where the power is too. And God's got all power. And he says, all power I am giving to you so that you can do what needs to be done. Well, Simon was convinced. He had been astonishing them because of his sorceries for a long time. Verse 12, but when they believed Philip as he preached the things concerning the kingdom of God and the name of Jesus Christ, both men and women were baptized. Simon himself, verse 13, also believed. And when he was baptized, he continued with Philip and was amazed seeing the miracles and the signs which were done. So he's joining with Philip, and their ministry is growing. But something else happens. We have a new paragraph. When the apostles at Jerusalem heard that Samaria had received the word of God, they sent Peter and John. The deacon's doing a good job, but we want to give him some support. Hallelujah. And one of the secrets of church growth is to recognize where God is working and join him. Look for those places where God is working and put your activity supporting what's going on. So, Peter and John came to join. Verse 15, when they had come down, Peter and John prayed for them that they might receive the Holy Spirit. So, Peter and John come to this community of Christians who've been baptized, and they say, you need Holy Spirit power. We need that today. Verse 16, as yet he had not fallen upon them. They had only been baptized in the name of the Lord Jesus. So Peter and John laid hands on them, and they received the Holy Spirit. Now, it doesn't tell us what manifestation that Spirit was, but it was very clear that the people were receiving the Holy Spirit in power. Well, when Simon saw that, through the laying on the apostles' hands, the Holy Spirit was given, he offered the money. Can you buy the blessings of heaven? No. God's blessings are given free. But Simon had been educated in the sorceries, and so he thought, maybe I can get involved in this by offering money. It was a no-no. And Peter was very firm. Peter said to him, "Let your money perish with you. You thought that the gift of God could be purchased with money. Woo! You're a dead man walking. You're thinking that you can buy God's favor. You're all off base." Verse 21, "You have neither part nor portion in this manner. Your heart is not right in the sight of God. Repent of this your wickedness and pray God if perhaps the thought of your heart may be forgiven you." He's not sparing any words. There are times, especially when we see sin being done in the church, when we need to speak up and say, you're going the wrong way. Say it politely, say it as gently as appropriate, but sometimes it needs to be said very firmly. And Peter's saying, you're a lost man unless you repent and get turned around. Simon answered, verse 23 and 24. "I see," Peter speaking, "I see that you are poisoned by bitterness and bound by sin." He saw what the apostles were doing, and that's bigger medicine than what I have, and I want it. I'm bitter. I'm selfish. I'm coveting. I'm wishing for it. And Peter says, that's upside down. It's backwards. You're on the way to hell. And when Simon heard that, he said, oops, pray to the Lord for me, that none of the things which you have spoken may come upon me. That's his turnaround. That's the repentant point in the story. Simon was a converted man, and I'm eager to talk with him. I read stories about witch doctors. I haven't met any. And certainly I'm not eager to get involved with them when they're practicing their witchcraft. But let me assure you, that's not only happening in Africa and Papua New Guinea. Witchcraft is coming to the West, and there are churches happening in the West. A pastor was telling me the story of on a flight. He's a leader. He's an administrator in the Adventist church, and he finds that he's sitting beside a leader in the Wiccan church, and he starts asking some things about what do you do and how are things going. And this Wiccan leader says, "We infiltrate churches and we attack church leaders." And he says, "How can you do that? If they're Christian, they're strong." And he says, "Well, let me ask you a few questions. What do you watch on your cell phone? If you're involved in scrolling through the foolishness that's available on your cell phone, you're very vulnerable, especially if you're involved with pornography. You're very vulnerable. They can lead you down that rabbit hole into abandoning your faith. We must, every day, time with Jesus in the Word, let Him strengthen us so that we're able to resist. Those who are careless in their daily walk with Jesus are vulnerable to this stuff. And the devil knows what's going on. And if you're a so-so Christian, he's probably not going to give you a hard time. And if you're sold out to Jesus, he's probably not going to give you a hard time. But if you're kind of trying to straddle the fence, I'm mostly for Jesus, but I'm just letting some of these other things happen in my life. Oh, he'll make them keep happening. Yeah. You're either 100% for God or you're not for God. The devil doesn't care how much you're on his side, because he knows that if you're any portion refusing to honor the instructions of heaven, he's got you. Well, Philip kept going, and behold, verse 27, a man of Ethiopia, a eunuch of great authority under Candace, the queen of the Ethiopians. This Ethiopian had charge of all her treasury, and he come to Jerusalem to worship. So he's quite possibly a Jew who has heard about Jesus. He's reading his Bible. And the Lord spoke to Philip, saying, "Arise and go toward the south along the road which goes down from Jerusalem to Gaza." It's desert road. So here's this Ethiopian, says he's sitting in his chariot and he's reading from Isaiah the prophet. I believe he's reading Isaiah 53, where it talks about Jesus going to the cross. Philip ran up to this chariot. He heard him reading the prophet Isaiah, so he's not reading silently, he's reading out loud. And that was, for a lot of years, the pattern, that when somebody read, it was oral. It wasn't just silent reading. And there's plenty of reasons for that. Slow you down and make sure you understand what's being said. And the way that words were written then, when it's all caps and no punctuation, yeah, let's sort it out as we go. It's not simple. So, yeah, we have got a lot easier reading now. So, Philip asks, "Do you understand what you are reading?" Notice the pattern here. When you see somebody getting close to the Word of God, it's appropriate for you to ask, "How is it going? Do you understand what's going on? Do you understand what you're reading? Is it making sense to you?" And they will respond. And you might be blessed by their insights from Holy Word, but they may have some questions that you have some answers to. I'm sharing some stories here that they're in your memory bank, and that there will be times that they will jump up. So he answers, "How can I understand what I'm reading unless someone guides me? Philip, come up, sit with me in the chariot." And the place in the scripture which he read was Isaiah 53. "He was led as a sheep to the slaughter, as a lamb before its shearer is silent, so he opened not his mouth." That's Jesus when he was being led toward the crucifixion. "In his humiliation, his justice was taken away. And who will declare his generation? For his life is taken from the earth." And so the eunuch speaks to Philip and says, "What's this prophet talking about? Is he talking about himself or of some other man?" So verse 35, Philip opened his mouth, beginning at this scripture, preach Jesus to him. Hallelujah. Start where they're at and share the fullness of the gospel with these folks. Went down the road. I love this scene. They came by an oasis. There was water by the side of the road. And the eunuch says, "Well, here's water. Why don't I get baptized now? It's appropriate to ask for baptism." And the eunuch says, "I believe what you're saying about Jesus. You've indicated that he wants us to be baptized into the fellowship of the church. I'm ready." And Philip, Deacon Philip, commanded the chariot to stand still. Both Philip and the eunuch went down into the water, and he baptized him. Now, there's an interesting next verse that leaves you saying, and it's apparent that quite possibly Philip was snatched away by the Spirit to another place. They stopped their discussion, but this verse, let me read it. "When they came up out of the water, the Spirit of the Lord caught Philip away so that the eunuch saw him no more. But the eunuch went on his way rejoicing." And Philip found himself in a couple other towns where he shared the gospel. There's lessons here for us. Be instant in season and out of season. Don't hesitate if you come across some witches, warlocks. Share the gospel. Talk about Jesus. And don't be afraid if God wants to work some miracles in your place and time. He is still doing miracles. Healing miracles, conversion miracles, demonstrating that he is God. We need to be willing to be agents of sharing his life and love. So, gracious Lord, here's another story about somebody who witnessed for you. And we know that you want to do this in our lives. We invite you tonight to take us and use us. We want to see Jesus and share Jesus for your glory. In Jesus' name we pray. Amen.

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0: See Stephanie Dunn in concert at the Michigan Blind Camp on Saturday, August 1 at 7 p.m. at the Cedar Lake Seventh-day Adventist Church. Stephanie is an accomplished soloist, blind from birth, and began presenting concerts at 9 years of age, eventually performing at the Kennedy Center and receiving multiple awards. Her concert combines her powerful testimony, engaging voice, and exuberant personality that uplifts Christ. The concert is open to the public, and an offering will be taken.
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0: Welcome to the Creator Revealed. I'm Tim Standish, and I'm a scientist. Scientists are trained to observe things in nature. And one of the things that we observe is evil.
1: Last time we talked about human and relational evil, but this time we're going to talk about evil in nature, natural evil. And we're so glad that you have joined us because, this is such an informative series and we're glad that you're enjoying it.
0: Before we actually go on, I do want to point out that what we call evil is really something that is subject to definition. And we shouldn't be distracted by the evil from all of that is wonderful out there in nature as well. From the biblical perspective, we do acknowledge evil, but we also recognize the good. And we believe that the good was created by God at the very beginning.
1: Amen.
0: Moses wrote about this creation in this way in Genesis 1:31. He said, "Then God saw everything that he had made, and indeed it was very good."
1: Very.
0: So the evening and the morning were the sixth day. So now they're going to go on into the Sabbath and rest and spend that time together with God. I can't imagine how beautiful the creation was. And yet we see things today that are the result of sin. Sin is evil, and the results of sin are evil consequences: death, suffering, tears, pain.
1: So God cursed the earth because of the fall, because of the evil.
0: Yes. And human beings chose the evil over the good. It seems incredible in retrospect that would happen. And yet, I know that I've made that same decision myself on occasion.
1: But when you think about deception, sometimes people don't realize that what the devil hands us can be in a shiny foil package with a beautiful bow, and it's nothing more than gift-wrapped garbage.
0: Unfortunately, that's the case, and yet we go for it on occasion. Mm. And in fact, I think we're going to talk right now about some gift-wrapped garbage.
1: Okay.
0: That's kind of harsh. I believe that Charles Darwin was a very brilliant man and that he understood the implications of what he was saying. And that's one of the things that we are contemplating now, because he had this alternative materialistic conception of reality. And he wrote this. He said, "From the war of nature, from famine and death, the most exalted object which we are capable of conceiving, namely the production of the higher animals, directly follows." Wow. So what Darwin is saying is that thing that we all know in our hearts is awful. Death, suffering, war, those sorts of things. That is what produced the beautiful things.
1: Yeah.
0: Whereas the biblical view, the reality that's actually out there, is that God created all of that beauty, all of that wonder, and the death, the suffering, the evil is an imposition on God's originally very good creation. So these are very, very different views of things. Why would a Darwinist consider war and death to be bad? It's a good thing. It makes wonderful things like human beings and eagles and all of those things that we kind of wonder about.
1: What a convoluted way of thinking.
0: Well, it is. But you say that because you're coming at it from a biblical perspective, yes. But from a Darwinian perspective, you could not say that. It's the only logical thing from a Darwinian perspective.
1: I mean, you just look at pictures of what's going on in Syria, for example. How can anyone say war is good? How can anyone say something is resulting that's good from that when you see all the destruction and suffering?
0: God has built into us that fundamental understanding.
1: Amen.
0: It is evil, and evil is a bad thing. It doesn't produce good things. In fact, the Bible, again, this is Paul writing in the New Testament. He says the last enemy to be destroyed is death. Death is not our friend. Death is not our creator or part of the process of creating us. Death is the enemy. Mm-hmm. And Jesus Christ, our creator, of course, overcame death. Now, I want to address one of the arguments that's commonly put forward about the creation when we look at it. Remember, this is what scientists do. We look at things, and as I said, you know, I look at nature and I see evil things. I see things that break, for example. And there is this argument out there that because nature breaks, doesn't work the way we think it should do, that somehow or other that is evidence that it isn't created. Mm. However, that is a flawed logic. This is a picture here that I'm showing of a Ford Pinto.
1: Was this yours?
0: And no, it wasn't mine. Now, Ford Pintos, they frankly were terrible cars. I think anybody who's had an encounter with a Ford Pinto, there are probably a few Ford Pinto fans out there. I'm sorry, but they're just terrible vehicles. But nobody doubts that they were designed, and they were designed for a purpose. So even bad design is still design. It still requires a mind. The question really is the designer good or is the designer evil? Is God good? Yes. When we see these broken designs. So let's just take a look at some of these things. Yes, this is my beautiful dog, Jack. And you can see he was so intelligent, so full of love. What Jack's doing here is he's actually climbing into my suitcase.
1: He knows you're packing and you're
0: leaving.
1: He knows
0: I'm packing. He wanted to come home with me. And only less than a year ago, I held Jack in my arms while he died. And that was an awful, awful experience. In fact, just talking about it now, it makes me profoundly sad. What a wonderful, lovely creature. How can it be that our bodies grow old and we die? How can that happen? Well, you know, the wages of sin are death. We know that. Yes. So, you know, the Bible doesn't ignore this suffering and pain that we're in. In fact, in Romans, Paul also wrote this. He said, "We know that the whole creation has been groaning as in the pains of childbirth right up to the present time. Not only so, but we ourselves who have the first fruits of the Spirit groan inwardly as we wait eagerly for our adoption as sons, the redemption of our bodies." You see, the Bible provides hope. The same God who created us, our Creator, is our Redeemer. Amen. He adopts us even though we rejected him. It's an amazing, it's such incredibly good news. It's rooted in our thinking about the creation. And of course, Paul also wrote this, "Through one man, sin entered the world, and death through sin, and thus death spread to all men, because all sin." This is in Romans 5. He actually says the same thing over and over again so that we get it right. We can't

0: But there's another kind of evil out there. And I'm illustrating it with this viper here. It's a rattlesnake, obviously. And when we look at them, when we look at their system of envenomation, it looks like it's designed. How do we account for that as Christians? And the truth is, we don't know. We don't know how that system that has only one purpose, and it is to kill. How did that come into being? The problem is that we have too many possible explanations.
1: Yes.
0: Some people say the devil did it. Some people say it's just sort of some kind of natural consequence of things breaking down. Some people even say God did it. You know, God somehow or other, when he cursed the earth, and certainly he specifically cursed snakes, maybe that was it. We don't know.
1: It's a mystery.
0: It is a mystery. But what we do know is that there is still an awful lot of beauty and goodness that is evident in the creation. And we also know, by the way, that snakes are not alone. I like tarantulas. You know, they're kind of like little furry things. But they do have venom, and they can inject it into you. So you do have to, you know, don't go and pick up every tarantula out there, as I'm doing in this photograph. But just understand, hey, you know, there's lots of this that we see out there. But here is what the Bible tells us. This is Paul again. He's writing to Timothy, my namesake. And he says, here is a trustworthy saying that deserves full acceptance. Christ Jesus came into the world to save sinners, of whom I am the worst. Mm. I could say the same thing about myself.
1: Obviously,
0: as well.
1: We're all
0: yes. And that's really what the Bible brings to us, the promise of a solution to this problem. It recognizes the problem and provides a solution. And what the solution is the new creation. And we have this wonderful view of the new creation in Isaiah, the book of Isaiah, which talks a lot about creation, by the way. Here he writes, the infant will play near the cobra's den. The young child will put its hand into the viper's nest. Why? Because there will be no death, no suffering. That's all going to be eliminated in God's new creation.
1: Amen.
0: I'm just struck by the hope that the Bible gives. It's not a book of sort of idealism or made up stories. It is a book about reality, the real things that are going on in the world that we observe all around us. But it is also a book about the reality that is coming. It tells us what the solution to what we know is wrong is.
1: Amen.
0: So what does this natural evil tell us about the Creator? Well, there are a couple of things that are important points that we can pull out of this. First, his selfless sacrifice to overcome the impact of sin on his creation. The evil makes that all the more meaningful. He suffered as we do. And it also tells us about his original plan for his creation. Remember, he had a plan of salvation that, again, reveals his selflessness. So the created things made evil by sin reveal the Creator's selflessness.
1: You know, that always blows my mind when I think about the fact that he knew before he created us, with his foreknowledge, things were going to go south, and yet he planned, before he even created us, to come down here, become a man, and save us. Ooh, that's amazing. Well, we are going to take just a moment's break and come back with a very interesting guest. So please stay tuned.
2: Our yesterdays hold broken and irreversible things for us. It is true that we have lost opportunities that will never return, but God can transform this destructive anxiety into a constructive thoughtfulness for the future. Let the past rest, but let it rest in the sweet embrace of Christ. Our present enjoyment of God's grace tends to be lessened by the memory of yesterday's sins and blunders. But God is the God of our yesterdays, and He allows the memory

0: of them to turn the past into a ministry of spiritual growth for our future. Beware of harking back to what you once were when God wants you to be something you have never been. Leave the broken, irreversible past in His hands and step out into the invincible future with Him. Taken from the book My Utmost for His Highest by Oswald Chambers and used by permission of Discovery House Publishers, Grand Rapids, Michigan.
1: It's been said, never borrow from the future. If you worry about what may happen tomorrow, but it doesn't happen, you've worried in vain. And even if it does happen, then you've worried twice.
2: Welcome back to The Creator Revealed. Today we've been talking about natural evil, and we're going to plumb the depths of that just a little more with a special guest.
3: It's a pretty deep topic. Yes. The guest that we're going to speak with is Dr. Ronnie Narlene. Dr. Narlene is my colleague. In fact, his office is right next to mine at the Geoscience Research Institute. Now, his PhD is in geology, but he has done a lot of thinking about what we call the problem of evil. Because, as you know, at the Geoscience Research Institute, we are interested in this relationship between science and faith. Amen. So I'm delighted to have Dr. Narlene here with us. And I want to start out by actually asking a question that bothers me, and I'm guessing most other people, which is, okay, we know that according to the Bible, death and suffering entered the world because of man's sin. But just because Adam sinned, why should animals suffer? You know, why I talked about my dog. Why did my dog have to die because Adam chose to sin?
4: And that's a good question, Tim. And it's a question that I think goes even beyond the realm of the animals or other living beings. It seems that there are imbalances in the earth as a whole. We experience events that are very troublesome because they can bring death. We could say that the whole system here on earth brings pain and there are events that are very hazardous. So it even goes beyond sickness or disease. It is a dangerous world. Why is it that our world should become dangerous because of our mistakes? And I think my way of reading this is to see this system as an integrated system. There are many different components that are linked together, and we are part of this system. In fact, in Genesis, it is said that we were given dominion over this system. Dominion means that we have a very intense relationship with the rest of the creation. So by our own choices, we can affect the rest of the creation, which is quite a humbling thought if you think about it. Think that your choices can have an effect on what occurs in the world around us. And I think this is still true.
3: You know, in my area of study, which is in biology, certainly this is something that we spend a lot of time thinking about, the impact that human beings have directly on the rest of the creation is something that we do have at least some limited control over. And so when you referred to it being a dangerous world, you're a geologist. So what would be some examples of the danger out there? I'm thinking of earthquakes.
4: Yeah, I mean, the classic ones are earthquakes, volcanic activity, and obviously also climate-related events, so hurricanes or floodings. Floodings are actually one of the most dangerous. So one could say, at this scale, how can human decision impact these kind of events? And I would agree with those who are a little skeptical. There are some aspects of it where we do have incredible effects. For example, flooding can be the result of mismanagement of water resources. But when it comes to earthquakes, for example, well, there are some earthquakes that can be generated by activities of humans. There's some link that has been established with fracking and some earthquakes. But in general, earthquakes are related to the motion of plates. So it's not like we can move the crust of the earth or have an effect at that scale. So the discussion then becomes, at a greater level, we start to think, why is it that God allows for these things to occur?
3: Why do we call them acts of God when they happen?
4: Yeah, it means that in some ways, God warrants the possibility for the system to be in this way. And so I do believe that we find also in the Bible some texts that point in that direction by saying, for example, that the sun rises on the evil and the good, or that God sends rain on the righteous and unrighteous. What does that mean? It means that God maintains the integrity of a sinful world. So these things can happen, and God, in a sense, allows them to happen. Not that he is the source of them necessarily, but why would he allow for a space to exist where these things can happen? And this, for me, can only be explained if we put it in the context of this great cosmic conflict, yes, between good and evil, where God has to allow for sin to express itself. Sin has to be expressed in a physical space. If there is no physical space, if there's no possibility for humans to bring their choices to the conclusions or the consequences of their choices, then you wouldn't see the meaning of what sin is in the very end.
3: So what you're saying basically is, if we didn't see the natural consequences of sin actually play themselves out, why would we believe it was bad? Why would it be evil? If sin had absolutely no consequences.
4: Mm. And we still have this difficulty in our everyday life. It's hard to understand what is good and what is evil. It's very hard.
3: You know, one of the things that I really struggle with is this business of, blessings falling on the good and on the evil, but also the consequences of evil falling on the good people as well, because it's so intrinsic to our nature to say that is unjust. Those who are righteous should not have to suffer.
2: But that is the nature of evil.
3: Yeah.
2: So.
4: Yeah, I think that is also one of the reasons why I love the biblical narrative. Why? Because the Bible is trying to tell us God does not look and does not like evil. God is for good. And so what we experience today is an anomaly. So the biblical narrative is not a narrative of progressive growth and, finding the way through the hardness of life and think God started things this way because it was the only possible way. So evil was a mean towards a good end. So evil becomes the instrument that God uses to bring about new possibilities and ultimately goodness. That's not the biblical story. The biblical story starts with something very good and then a fall. So for me, the concept of a fall from a good creation is very crucial, because then I can side on God's side and say, yes, indeed, what I am seeing today, what I am experiencing today is not part of God's original plan, is not how he designed the creation, is not the way in which he wants us to live.
2: You know, when I think about it, the way I think about it, Ronnie, is that when God created everything, it was very good, and he wanted to, when he gave dominion to mankind, it was to be exercised in covenantal love. So when the fall happened, it wasn't just a moral fall, it was a governmental fall, because he passed it over to whom?
3: It was like a coup d'etat.
2: Yeah, he handed the keys basically to Satan. So that's the ruler of the air, the prince of the air.
3: What you were saying really brought to mind our discussion in another episode of theistic evolution,
2: yes,
3: where people are saying, hey, this suffering, this death, this struggle, that is the plan. And it's interesting how the Bible sort of points in precisely the opposite direction.
2: It's the consequence.
3: When it comes to that.
4: Yeah, some critics say, well, you still have to explain why God allows for all this evil to exist after the fall. Couldn't he shorten this, or couldn't he intervene to mitigate some of these consequences? So still there is an argument there, but what I think is the crucial difference is that it is not the way that God has designed for the creation to be. That's the key difference. God has not decided to make the world in this way. The model that we adopt is a model where that is not part of the picture.
3: Well, in addition to that, what I love about it is that the plan of salvation was also in place at the foundation of the world. That was there. So God doesn't prevent us from doing evil so that then we don't have freedom of choice. God provides that freedom of choice. We exercise it, but God has chosen to redeem us anyway. He has a plan.
2: Yes, and time didn't exist before he created the earth. And when we think about it, the Bible says that a day is like 1,000 years, or 1,000 years is like a day to the Lord. So it may seem long for us, but to God, it's just kind of, it's a very short time. But we have to see it work out so that we know Nahum 1:9 says that evil will never rise again. By the time we see what the consequences of evil are,
3: We've done the experiment. We've seen the outcome.
4: There is this concept of conflict that is very important for me. This concept of resistance, sort of a battle. And it's important because we can choose to be on God's side.
2: Amen.
4: And we feel he is on our side. He is not against us. He's not going after us. He's not punishing us. He's active in the creation for good. And you know what I like about this concept? That it has very practical implications. Today, even in a fallen world, we can choose, when it comes to natural evil, which side we want to be on. In fact, even a geologist can work to mitigate hazards. Natural hazards are not random. They are not mysterious. They occur. These things occur for very specific reasons in very specific places. We can study them. We can try to understand them better. And in so doing, I think we are siding with God in trying to be the instruments, the hands, that bring about some goodness into this fallen world.
3: And Amen. Certainly siding with God is the way that we want to go.
2: Yes.
3: I want to thank you so much for joining us, Dr. Narlene. And wow, you know, the interesting thing to me is, even with all of this evil that we do see in the world, mm-hmm. even with all of that, there is hope that the Bible gives. We are not alone.
2: Amen.
3: We're not without hope. We have this plan of salvation. Yes, evil exists now, but yes, we have a firm hope in what God will do in the future.
2: Amen. And God's going to create a new heaven and a new earth where there'll be no more pain or sorrow. Join us next time.
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6: 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Jesus said to them, "Before Abraham was, I am." John 8:58. I'm him from the Mount Pleasant Seventh-day Adventist School.
7: Hello, everyone. Today on the show, you are coming with me to the Alps, an amazing mountain range in Europe. Also, of course, we'll visit the Pretendomatic to catch up with Noah. And, well, things got a little intense last time. And, of course, we'll have Silly Minute, Make Your Mark, Brain Teaser, and so much more. I'm so happy you're joining me here on God's Great Earth. Hello, everyone. My name is Rich Aguilera, and welcome to the show. I'm so happy that you're here, and I know that we're going to have a great time together because we have so much fun stuff that we're going to talk about. Are you ready? Let's get going. As I do at the beginning of every show, I love to start off with a brain teaser. It sharpens our brains. It's like a little bit of exercise to get us going. All right, and of course, my favorite part about this is that you guys are the ones sending them in, so thank you for sending those in. So, are you ready? Yes, you are. And the brain teaser that we have for today's episode comes to us from Ethan M. in San Diego, California. Thank you for sending that in, Ethan. Here we go. He says, what can talk but can't whisper? What can talk but can't whisper? Okay, that's pretty good. Thank you, Ethan, for sending that in. We will check out the answer, of course, at the end of our showtime together. But feel free to listen over and over and think over and over. Get your whole family and friends involved to see if you can figure that out. Of course, like I said, if you have a brain teaser that you'd like to send in as well, please go to our website, godsgreatearth.com, and you'll find a little submit form there that you can send those in. Thank you for sending those in. Right now, though, it's time for the greatest adventure. Our God's Great Earth adventure today is called The Truth About Gold. So my favorite mountain range in the whole world is the Alps. I just love how they're so pointy and vertical. Wow, when they're covered with the snow, woo, amazing. So I was driving through Austria with my wife several years ago, and I had found the most amazing small winding road that went right through the middle of the Alps. I found myself constantly stopping and taking pictures at every pass and every turn. Now, Innsbruck is one of those cities with an intense Olympic history. The Winter Olympics were held in Innsbruck not only once, but twice. The first time in 1964, and then the second time in 1976. Now, as you walk around the city, you still feel the Olympic pride and presence in the streets, even though it's been so long. We walked around the old town that day. We came to what was told is the most famous square in the city. At one end of the square is a building called the Goldenes Dachl, which means golden roof. As you can imagine from the title of the building, it had a big gold roof that covered a balcony where in the 1500s the emperor would come out with his wife to observe the festivals in the square below. We were amazed and dazzled by the amount of gold just sitting there out in the open. Now, since I tend to be curious sometimes, I set out to find out what the value of that roof was. After all, it's just a ton of gold just sitting there, only 25 feet off the ground. As I learned about the famous gold roof, I soon discovered that the roof was made up of 2,738 fire-gilded copper tiles. Wait a second. Copper? Well, what happened to the gold? I had been so gold-struck with the roof. When I found out it was really copper, I felt deceived. Have you ever felt deceived? Yeah, the enemy's good at that. I think one of his most famous deceptions is getting people to believe in evolution and that God didn't create you. Remember, the enemy is trying to convince people God isn't even real, which means he has to fool people into believing that incredibly complex things suddenly came to life all by themselves, which is not a scientific idea, and that our immense, complex universe just created itself, plus many other ideas that simply go against logic and science and, of course, the Bible. Jesus warns us in the Bible not to be deceived and always be ready to share the truth with anyone. Matthew 24:4 says, Jesus answered, "Watch out that no one deceives you." Alrighty, it's time for our What's It? What is that thing I just heard? Of course, you may have heard a sound sometime and you're trying to figure out what that was. Well, that's what we're going to do here because I have a sound that I'm going to play for you. And your job is to try to see if you can figure out what it was. You can figure this out by yourself, your family, your group, anybody can help you out, whatever you want. But the goal is to listen first, and then at the end of the show, I'm going to tell you what the answer was. Now, I'm going to give you a little clue today, because the sound is going to be from a bird. The question is, what kind of bird? All right, here is the sound. Okay, so think about that a little bit. See if you can figure out which kind of bird that was, and then we'll come back later to see if you were right. Well, now is the time of the show to visit the Pretend-O-Matic. Oh, that's my pretend time machine. Of course, you know, Bible characters were real people, but of course, I love to have fun with my Pretend-O-Matic to go back in time and talk to those Bible characters. And we've been talking to Noah, and the last time we visited Noah, the ark door was closing. It was intense. I'm sure they're going to be super busy for a while, so you know what? I think I'm just going to program the Pretend-O-Matic to take us back about a year later. All right, let me program it.

0: Whoa, this is incredible. Man, everything is trashed. Whoa, and the Ark is way up here on this huge mountain. Oh, and look, the Ark door is open, and the animals are just coming on out. Whoa, I need to get to the bottom of this. Gotta go talk to Noah. Hey, Noah!
1: Oh, hello, Rich. It's so good to see you again.
0: Yeah, likewise. Wow, I can't believe what I'm seeing here. This is incredible.
1: Incredible is right. It's really a miracle.
0: Yeah, absolutely. Now, wait a minute. Last time we spoke was about a year ago, wasn't it?
1: That's right. I'll never forget that day when all the animals first came on the Ark. Oh, and then God closed the door and shut us into the Ark.
0: Sheesh, wow, that sounds kind of scary. Being locked up in the dark in a giant boat with tons of wild animals all around you.
1: Well, when you say it like that, yeah, it does kind of sound scary. But we never really felt scared, because we knew God was there with us every minute.
0: So once the door of the Ark closed, what happened next?
1: Oh, well, that's easy. Nothing.
0: Nothing? What do you mean, nothing?
1: Yep, nothing. Because God told us that in 7 days, he would send the rain and the floodwaters and all that.
0: Ah, I see. So you guys just hung around in the Ark for 7 days?
1: Yep, pretty much. Of course, we could hear all the people outside laughing and making jokes and banging on the hull and all that.
0: Wow. Well, that wasn't very nice of them.
1: Yeah. Well, we knew that would happen. But we just sat tight and waited out the 7 days, taking care of the animals and spending time with each other, praying and singing. It was nice. At night, when all those people outside went away, it was way more peaceful.
0: So, on the 7th day, what happened?
1: Oh, well, that's one day we'll never forget. I remember getting up and trying to peek out through the window, and this day was different.
0: How's that?
1: Well, usually the super bright sunlight shone into the Ark in the morning at a perfect angle to light up a big part of the inside of the Ark. Oh, but not this day.
0: Clouds?
1: Exactly. Not just nice fluffy white clouds either. It was these huge, mean-looking, dark gray clouds that covered the sky. I had never seen anything like it in my life.
0: Then what happened?
1: Well, after a little while, we started to hear this strange sound. And we soon figured out that it was huge drops of water pelting on the top of the Ark.
0: Oh boy, here comes the rain.
1: Yeah, exactly. And it started to come down hard, like nothing I had ever even imagined before. The animals started getting a little restless, and we did our best to keep them calm.
0: That must have been interesting.
1: Oh, it was. The rain got stronger and stronger. The clouds got darker and darker until the most incredibly unexpected thing happened. We were totally shocked and couldn't believe or even understand what had just happened.
0: Wow, that sounds intense. I wonder what happened that shocked them. We'll be back in a few minutes to talk to Noah some more. Hello, friends. If you're enjoying this podcast, I'd like to invite you to enjoy one of my free books, Firewalkers. Firewalkers is the story of Shadrach, Meshach, and Abednego. But, well, it's told in a way that I'm pretty sure you've never experienced before. I would love for you to read it. So I have a free book offer for you. 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Hope you enjoy it. Well, right now it's time for today's Random Nature Fact. I love honey. God created honeybees to make honey. So, have you ever thought, how much honey does the average worker honeybee make in her lifetime? The answer is going to surprise you. About 1/12 of a teaspoon. That's about the size of a single kernel of corn. Wow, in a lifetime. Typical hives have about 50,000 worker bees to make the honey. Clearly a team effort. So how many flowers must honeybees tap in order to make 1 pound of honey? Ready for this? 2 million flowers. Yikes, I'm tired already. You might be wondering, is the queen honeybee like in charge of the whole hive? Nope. She's just an egg-laying machine. She can lay up to 3,000 eggs in a day in the spring. Wow. And she lays her own weight in eggs every couple of hours. Double wow. That's amazing. Have you ever wondered how the honeybees actually make the honey? Oh, this is the gross part. The honeybees drink up the nectar from the flowers and store it in a special sac in their throat. And when their sac is full, they fly back to the hive and vomit the nectar into the honeycomb. Yep, sounds yummy. By the way, is anyone in the Bible ever mentioned eating honey? Yep. Matthew 3:4 says that John's clothes were made of camel hair, and he had a leather belt around his waist, and his food was locust and wild honey. I can deal with the wild honey, but the locust doesn't sound very good. All right, it's time for a humor break. It's time for Silly Minute. I've got 3 great jokes for you today, sent in by Rosie in Laurel, Maryland. Thank you for sending those in. Here we go. Why do seagulls fly over the ocean? Because if they flew over the bay, we'd have to call them bagels. Bagels. Oh, that's so good. All right, here's the next one. What do you call a factory that makes okay products? A satisfactory. That's so good. Oh, that's so funny. All right, here's the last one. What's the best thing about Switzerland? I don't know, but the flag is a big plus. Oh, that was great. Gotta get those giggles out, right? Thank you for sending those in. And remember, if you have some squeaky clean jokes that you would like to also share on the show, just go to the website and submit them there in the form. Have you ever had a friend who thinks they are the center of the world? Everything they talk about has to do with them and what they've done and what they're doing and where they're going. Did you see me play yesterday? I scored 2 goals. Oh, I got the best grade in the whole class. I like how that hat looks on me. During the Dark Ages, everyone believed that the Earth was the center of the universe. Everyone could see that the moon orbited around the Earth, but they also assumed that the sun and the rest of the planets and the stars all orbited the Earth as well. In the early 1500s, a man called Nicolaus Copernicus made a startling claim. He said, "People, the Earth is not the center of the universe." Just think how hard it must have been to make a discovery and realize that the rest of the planet had been wrong all along. Copernicus actually said it in a funny way. He said, "To know that we know what we know, and to know that we do not know what we do not know, that is true knowledge." You almost have to say that twice to get it. The point is, it takes guts to stand up and shout out the truth. Until the 1500s, people enjoyed thinking that they were the center of the universe, until they found out that they were not. Self-centered people think that they are the center of the universe. But Jesus made it pretty clear that we are to think of others before ourselves. When Jesus came to the earth, he also had to announce a shocking truth to the world. He told them that love and people were the most important things. Okay, let's get back to the Pretend-O-Matic and our talk with Noah. So what happened, Noah? What was that thing that shocked you?
1: Well, I'll never forget it. The eight of us were just all sitting around the dining area of the Ark when all of a sudden we see this incredibly bright flash of light through the window. And then a moment later, we hear this incredibly loud sound, as if a mountain fell or something.
0: Ah, lightning. Thunder.
1: That's exactly right. We had never experienced lightning and thunder before, so we were pretty startled to hear these sounds coming from outside the Ark.
0: Yeah, plus the sounds of the rain pelting the roof.
1: Exactly. Plus, now all the animals were even more nervous than before. After that loud crack of thunder, it had become so loud in the Ark.
0: Wow. So, did the people outside run away when it started to rain?
1: You know, I'm not really sure. This was a pretty confusing moment. The sounds from outside were so loud, we couldn't hear anything that was going on outside. Although for a moment, one of my boys thought he heard people pounding on the Ark door.
0: Pounding on the Ark door? Like, to see if you would let them in?
1: Well, I don't know, I guess. Maybe now, all of a sudden, after all those years of warning them about what was going to happen someday, suddenly became real.
0: But you couldn't open the door, right?
1: Well, that's right. God had sealed it shut, and there was nothing that was going to open it. That is, if people were really out there. It was just too loud to know for sure. But it sure made us sad to think that maybe people were out there trying to get in.
0: Huh, I can imagine. But, like you said, it was too late. The door was shut and was not going to open again.
1: Sadly, that was it.
0: So what happened next?
1: Well, believe it or not, we kind of got used to the noise. The pelting rain never let up. It went on and on for days and even weeks. The thunder, the lightning, all of it, it would just go on and on.
0: Wow, day and night, huh?
1: Day and night, it just never stopped.
0: Did any of you count to see how long all that went on?
1: Well, as a matter of fact, yes. One of the boys kept track. It had rained non-stop for 40 days and 40 nights.
0: 40 days and 40 nights. Wow, that's incredible.
1: Yeah, even though it was a little scary, we just kind of got used to it. Every day, more rain.
0: Any idea what was happening outside?
1: Not really. We figured if anyone had been hanging around outside the Ark, well, they must have left by now because the rain was just coming down so, so hard. There's just no way people could be out there in that weather.
0: I'm sure you were relieved to be inside the Ark.
1: Oh, that's for sure. We praised and thanked God every day for sparing us and for helping me build this giant Ark that would save us.
0: So, what happened next?
1: Well, I don't remember exactly which day it was, but when you thought things couldn't get any worse...
0: What happened?
1: Well, it's kind of hard to describe. Remember how earlier I told you that We were seeing the bright flashes of light and deep cracks of thunder.
0: Yeah?
1: Well, what started happening next was even more unnerving. Even explaining it is hard to do because I had never experienced anything so horrifying like this before in my entire life.
0: Oh my. What is gonna happen next? I can't wait to find out in our next episode. Well, in just a minute, we're gonna go check out the answer to today's brain teaser. And of course, the what's it, and we're gonna see how you do on today's game show. Hello, everyone. Thank you so much for listening. I really hope you're enjoying the show. If you want to enjoy more, and maybe you'd also enjoy being an amazing supporter so that we can continue enjoying making this show for you. If you'd like to partner with us, even if it's just 10 bucks a month, please visit godsgreatearth.com. Any amount of support helps us to grow to the point that we can be fully supported. Okay, everyone, it's journal time. Time to pull out those journals. All you need is a blank book or some blank pages and some space to write down your thoughts. Of course, these thoughts and these things that you write is just between you and God, so make sure you keep that personal. And my journaling question for you today is, think about a time when you went on perhaps a mission trip or you helped somebody in your community. Write about how that made you feel. By the way, if you're looking for your own special journal to be able to write in, check out our website and get your own copy of the God's Great Earth Journal. All right, everyone, it is now time for game show. Have you been paying attention? Of course you've been paying attention. But I will now give you 5 questions, and of course your job is to answer them no matter where you are. You can be at home, you can be in the car, you can be in your treehouse. Are you ready? Here we go. Question number 1. What does goldenes dachel mean? That's right, golden roof. Oh, that's not made of gold. All right, let's check out question number 2. How long did it rain during the flood? That's right, 40 days and 40 nights. That's a lot of rain. All right, here we go with question number 3. True or false? Noah closed the door of the ark. That's right, false. God closed the door and sealed it shut. Oh. All right, here we go to question number 4. About how many eggs per day can a queen bee lay in the spring? That's right, about 3,000 eggs per day. Wow, that's impressive. All right, and let's go to our last question, question number 5. True or false? The Dark Ages were a time when everyone thought the sun was at the center of the universe. Oh, that's right, false. They thought the Earth was the center of the universe. Oh, boy. All right, well, good job, everyone. At this time, though, it's time to reveal the answer to our brain teaser. All right, hopefully you've had enough time to think about it, consult some friends, consult some families. Of course, I will tell you the brain teaser one last time, last chance to figure it out. Here it is. And of course, this was sent to us from Ethan in San Diego. This is what he sent. What can talk but can't whisper? The answer? A parrot. That's right. Parrots can't whisper. They technically can't talk either, right? At least they mimic like they're talking. Oh, but that's a good one. That really made us think. Thank you so much, Ethan, for sending that in. And remember, if you have one, go to the form on the website and send it in. And lastly, before we finish our showtime together today, we must reveal the answer to the what's it? What was that sound we heard? Of course, we know that it was a bird. The question is, what kind of bird? All right, one last chance to see if you can figure it out. So here is that sound again. All right. That's it. Time to reveal the answer. That bird sound came from a robin. Yeah, robin. Oh, I wonder how many of you guys got that one right. Ooh, good job. Let's see how you do, though, in the next episodes. What's it? Well, I can't believe that our time is up. Remember, seek out the truth in everything and never settle for the enemy's lies about where we came from. And like Noah, keep trusting God in everything, especially when things seem kind of scary. On those days, trust Him even more. And lastly, as we learned with Copernicus, let's always remember that the real center of the universe is our amazing God, who loves you and created you. Love God, love others, and change the world. See you next time here on God's Great Earth.
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4: Now the weather forecast for Strong Tower Radio. For Michigan's UP, tonight we'll have a 30% chance of showers and thunderstorms, partly cloudy with lows at around 68 degrees. Friday, we'll have a chance of showers and thunderstorms with highs near 78 degrees. For northern Michigan, tonight will be partly cloudy with lows at around 59 degrees with a southeast wind at around 5 miles per hour. And for Friday, we'll have a 40% chance of showers and thunderstorms after 2 p.m., increasing clouds with highs near 85 degrees. For southern Michigan, tonight we'll have partly cloudy skies with lows at around 63 degrees and a west wind at around 5 miles per hour. And for Friday, we'll have partly sunny skies with highs near 86 degrees. For central Illinois, tonight will be partly cloudy with lows at around 65 degrees with the southeast wind at around 3 to 5 miles per hour. And for Friday, we'll have showers likely with thunderstorms possible after 4 p.m., increasing clouds with highs near 80 degrees. For Strong Tower Radio, I'm meteorologist Tricia Cook.
5: 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Charlotte, 93.1 WMPA Ferrisburg, 93.9 WAVC Mayo, 97.3 W247AM Kalamazoo, 97.9 WIHC Newberry, 102.7 W274BN Alpena, 104.7 W284AH Lansing, 1540 KTGG Okemos, 1110 AM WWMN Petoskey, and streaming online at 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
11: 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Join me for today's expedition in Discovery Mountain. Have you exercised your faith as we've listened to the story of Jacob and Esau? Well, if you're joining us for the first time or for the first time this season, pause right here. Today's episode is called Mizpah, and it's the last of our season called Keep Watch. Now, listen to the first five episodes before you hear today's, all right? Mizpah. What exactly is that? Well, we heard that word in the Bible story in our last episode. It gave Olivia a good idea. We'll hear more about that in a minute. Let's visit Truckers. Olivia is there, and so is John Harris. And he's about to get some news. News he's waited a long time to hear. Here's today's episode called Mizpah.
12: Oh, hello, Olivia.
13: Hi, Mr. Simon. Do you have what we talked about?
12: Oh, yes, of course. I ran the charge through your credit card, and they're ready to go.
13: Hi, Gadget. How are you, boy? Let's see. Oh, I love them.
12: You're a thoughtful sister.
13: Oh, I don't know about that. Jake and I didn't get along most of my time here.
12: Well, family is important, no matter what happens between us.
7: Hey, Mr. Simon.
12: Oh, John, how may I help you?
7: We're out of almond milk at the cafe.
12: It's right over there in the cooler.
7: Thanks. I've never seen so many different brands of almond milk.
12: Well, I aim to please my customers.
13: You do a good job on that, Mr. Simon.
7: Hey, Olivia, those are cool.
13: Are they? Jake will like them anyway.
7: Ah, one for each of you?
13: Yeah. I'm leaving tonight, and I didn't want to leave on a bad note with my brother.
7: I can relate to that.
13: Jake and I aren't always the best at keeping in touch. These are sort of a mizpah.
7: A mizpah?
13: Yeah, from the story of Jacob and Esau. When Jacob left Laban, they set up stones as a memorial.
12: Right. A reminder of their agreement.
13: Yes, and that God would keep watch between them while they were apart.
7: Ah, I see. And these will remind Jake and you of God keeping watch over both of you?
13: Yeah, that's the idea anyway.
7: I like your Mizpah idea.
13: Thanks.
7: In fact,